0: his education. That's all coming up on Main Street. Glad that you are with us. It follows this news.
1: This is National Native News. I'm Jill Freitas. A federal watchdog says some guidelines meant to improve the response to missing and murdered Indigenous people are falling short of federal requirements. That's according to an audit from the Justice Department's Office of Inspector General. The watchdog reviewed guidelines from 49 U.S. attorneys' districts developed under Savannah's Act. The law was passed in 2020 to improve coordination between tribal, federal, state, and local law enforcement agencies responding to cases of missing and murdered Indigenous people. The Inspector General found guidelines from 10 of the 49 districts did not fully meet requirements under the law. Seven were missing at least one of six requirement sections, while eight were not adequately tailored to circumstances within their individual districts. The audit also found staffing shortages within the Justice Department's Missing and Murdered Indigenous Persons Regional Outreach Program. As of February, four of the program's 10 positions were vacant. The Inspector General says vacancies and staff turnover have slowed the program's progress. The office made three recommendations, including addressing staffing shortages and bringing district guidelines into compliance. The Executive Office for U.S. Attorneys agreed with all three. Minnesota Lieutenant Governor Peggy Flanagan has won the Democratic primary for U.S. Senate. The Associated Press called the race for Flanagan Tuesday night. Flanagan is a citizen of the White Earth Nation. She defeated U.S. Representative Angie Craig in the Democratic Farmer Labor primary. The win puts Flanagan one step closer to making history. If elected in November, she would become the first Native American woman to serve in the U.S. Senate. Flanagan has served as Minnesota's Lieutenant Governor since 2019 and is the highest-ranking Native woman elected to executive office in the United States. During her campaign, Flanagan focused on issues including health care and affordability. She also campaigned against corporate influence in politics. She is running for the seat held by Senator Tina Smith, who is not seeking re-election. Flanagan will face Republican Michelle Tafoya in the November general election. The Associated Press also called that primary for Tafoya Tuesday night. The former NFL sideline reporter won a crowded Republican race. A win for Flanagan in November would mark a historic first for Native women in the U.S. Senate. Congressional Democrats have opened an investigation into a uranium mining company for alleged insider trading. KNAU's Chris Clements has more.
2: Energy Fuels Resources CEO Ross Bapu bought 74,000 shares of stock in his own company on July 7th. Chairman of the board, Bruce Hansen, bought 4,000 shares on July 8th. 5 days after that, President Donald Trump announced a 90% cut to Bears Ears National Monument. That timing is suspicious, says two Democrats on the House Natural Resources Committee. Representatives Jared Huffman of California and Maxine Dexter of Oregon allege the Trump administration may have tipped the company off about the reduction before it happened. The company owns the only conventional uranium mill in the U.S., and there's a lot of uranium underneath Bears Ears, which is now free from a moratorium on new mining claims. The congresspeople say the company stood to benefit from the Bears Ears reduction, but in an emailed statement to KNAU, Energy Fuels denied the allegations and said it was unaware of any evidence supporting the representative's claims. For KNAU, I'm Chris Clements in Flagstaff.
1: And I'm Jill Freitas.

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2: Welcome to Wednesday's Main Street on Prairie Public. I'm Craig Blumenschein. Glad that you are spending time with us today. Coming up in just a bit, Prairie Plates looks at a former Fargo shed that's become a lively destination for creative ciders, small plates, live jazz, and vintage markets. Historian Dr. Tom Eastern remembers Lawrence Waldron, and at age 75, lifelong Cullen farmer and agricultural leader Bart Schott has earned his college degree, fulfilling a promise he made 50 years ago after a family tragedy interrupted his education. But we begin Main Street today with Prairie Beat. Electric bikes and electric scooters, they're becoming commonplace on sidewalks and streets.
3: Well, as Paul Harvey would once say, good day. I'm Eric Detheridge.
4: And I'm Danielle Webster. Welcome back again to another episode of Prairie Beat,
3: our weekly news podcast from us here at Prairie Public. Danielle, what is on the beat this week?
4: Well, so this week, nothing breaking per se, but kind of a topic that might be on many people's minds, especially during the summer months. A couple weeks ago, you actually suggested that we talk about electric scooters and bicycles. It's you're interested in.
3: Yes. So. Now I get to be the old man that I've become and do the get off my lawn episode.
4: Yelling at a
3: Prairie
4: cloud.
3: But now I get to talk to you, dear listener, and rant along with you because maybe you've almost been run over by one of these things. But man, the kids in my neighborhood, they're just zipping around on these e-scooters and e-quote-unquote bikes that go so darn fast. And I've heard accidents with those things can get pretty bad. You can just imagine that. I mean, these things are practically mini motorcycles on the sidewalk, for goodness sake.
4: Yeah. I've seen a few in my neighborhood, too. E-bikes, I know I've seen quite a bit, but the electric scooters are also pretty prolific. Mm-hmm. I feel like I've seen kids riding them to school, things like that. Maybe even off to the Cheyenne River with some fishing poles. And I know it seems a little bit like it's the wild, wild west out there, and maybe it is to some extent, but there are, in fact, some rules that we do have to follow when it comes to these quote-unquote vehicles.
5: Sergeant Jacob Maas, JACOBMAAHS.
4: So Sergeant Maas has been with the Fargo Police Department for about 12 years, and he told me the last 5 years or so, they've really noticed a prolific increase in these types of vehicles around town. He says that has to do with, of course, you know, how easily and readily they are now available, both in stores, and you can also get them online. And they come in all shapes and sizes, too. And each of these vehicles fit into different classes that have sets of rules that apply.
5: North Dakota law has actually three different classes of e-bikes. And some specific things to look out for to help you determine if it falls into that. The bike, it needs to have operable pedals, needs to have a seat, and the electric motor can't be more than 750 watts. And then there's three different classes for those, and that has to do with how the bike is propelled with that electric motor. So whether it can be propelled with pedal assist or with throttle assist or a combination of both. And then depending on those classifications, the top speed as well. So up to 20 miles per hour for class one and class two, and up to 28 miles per hour for the class three bike.
4: He also made sure to point out that with these e-bikes specifically, the same rules of the road, so to say, apply to these vehicles as to regular bikes. So you can ride them in the street or on the sidewalk.
3: That's interesting. And up to 28 miles per hour. I mean, that seems pretty fast, but what about these scooters?
4: In Fargo specifically, the rules are pretty strict, actually. So there's a local ordinance for motorized scooters. The top speed that's allowed is 15 miles per hour. So if your scooter can go faster than that, it's just straight up illegal, technically. And these things you can use on sidewalks, except the sidewalks on Broadway in downtown Fargo, you're not supposed to drive them there at all, period. Uh-huh. And you can't drive them in the street.
3: That certainly does seem to make sense. So, Danielle, did Sergeant Moss say they hand out a lot of citations for people riding these things? They really are quite a shock to see when they just whiz right past you. It seems like they're going way faster, certainly, than 28 miles per hour.
4: So he says they do have interactions with people on these vehicles. They focus a lot on education and safety. It's a pretty new phenomenon, I think. And the prevalence of them, of course, is far ahead of our collective consciousness of them. So as that catches up, people will be needing to know what's allowed and what the risks can be as well.
5: Like I was saying before, you can go pretty fast on these things. Largely, I mean, you're limited to like your helmet. So some of these devices, our city ordinances require certain people do wear helmets, specifically our motorized scooters. If you're under 18, you have to wear a helmet. And then for those class 3 e-bikes, if you're under 18, you have to wear a helmet as well. But we recommend everybody wears a helmet for any of these devices.
3: Well, a helmet seems, sorry for this, like a no-brainer. I really don't care who you are or what kind of device you're driving. A helmet is always a good idea because head injuries are just incredibly serious.
4: Yeah, I also spoke to an emergency room physician at Essentia Health in Fargo here. His name is Dr. Christopher Anderson, and he agreed with Sergeant Moss about the last 5 years or so really seeing these devices explode in popularity. But then in his line of work, they do tend to see those injuries that are related to them. A lot of different the injuries that you can get are more minor, you know, the scrapes and bruises and even broken bones, things like that. But he does say that a recent bulletin put out by the American College of Surgeons in 2024 addressed head injuries.
6: They cited in February 2024, U.S. researchers reported a 49-fold increase in e-bike riders with head trauma nationally over the last 5 years. That's a pretty startling statistic. And they included some graphs in this bulletin. And, you know, the e-bike collisions really did start kind of almost exponentially increasing starting in around 2022. And so that we've seen quite a few since that time.
3: And that's just to the people riding the bikes and the scooters. My goodness, what about the pedestrians? What about the pets who are on a leash, who are walking and they get into a collision with these speeding devices? I imagine that's going to make insurance rates go up. I mean, you could just like, you know, you could just count in dollars and cents the kind of things that without some sort of regulatory control, putting some kind of cap on this is going to occur as time goes on. Now, like he says, pretty startling to hear, but also if more people are tooling around on these things, that does create more opportunities for things to happen. Hopefully some of that collective consciousness you mentioned a minute ago, Danielle, could start catching up. It's kind of like with motorcycles, right? Mm-hmm. They wear protective clothing and hopefully helmets, although it's not mandatory in some places.
4: Yeah.
3: And, of course, follow the rules of the road. We all have to do that. But they do rely on other drivers to take notice of them, too.
4: Yeah, that was one of the things Sergeant Moss said. We are more used to seeing motorcycles, probably even things like regular bikes and scooters and even skateboards and things of that nature. But the rate of speed that these electric devices can reach can be something that catches people off guard for sure. But if you're looking to drive one of these vehicles or your kids are wanting one, Dr. Anderson says there are some precautions you can take and really rules of the road everyone should understand before they get on that vehicle and hit that throttle. And he says the most important thing, of course, is helmet use, but there are some other factors that come into play too.
6: Yeah, visibility also is really important. You know, ideally wear brightly colored clothing, you know, have some kind of, you know, lighting on the bike itself to help make it more visible. I think the more you can add to the visibility, the better. And then, I think the other thing is that, you know, if you're riding these e-bikes on a road, you have to be knowledgeable of the rules of the road. And I do worry that, you know, we have a lot of younger and inexperienced riders who may not know all the traffic rules or all the rules that they should be following.
3: Now, North Dakota is a pretty, you know, let's just say wild, wild west when it comes to regulation on things. It's not the first one to run into the regulatory arena. But so I'm sure there's many variations when it comes to rules state to state, right?
4: Kids, if you're under 18 and you're on these things, you're required to wear a helmet. But, you know, if you're over 18, you can make your own choices.
3: Not seeing it. Not seeing it with kids either.
4: So we've been talking specifically about Fargo here too, but you know, Sergeant Maz says law enforcement is very responsive to questions about these devices, and they want to communicate about that a lot with the public. And they do so on their social media platforms, and they welcome, you know, phone calls, questions about that. North Dakota's Sentry Code is also easily found online. It's all free to look at that. And at the end of the day, you know, police, medical personnel, and just people like you and I, and in general, I think, you know, we all are hoping that folks are being safe with these vehicles. So while there are issues with them, clearly, they are very popular. And not just with young people, but adults and even elderly people who may use them for more expanded mobility. So there could be some great opportunities there as well.
3: Just waiting for the law to catch up as the injuries mount, I'm sure. It will. And our producer, Tate Calloway, just told us a few minutes ago before we went to start recording Prairie Beat that he witnessed a little bit of an altercation involving an e-scooter in downtown Fargo. And I would expect some collisions, if you will, like that will just be on the rise. So just a matter of everybody understanding what the rules of the road are and the risks involved and developing, like you said, that collective consciousness.
4: Yes, I think so, too.
3: All right, Danielle, let's zip on.

0: at Essentia was presented with the Daisy Award last week, which is a very prestigious honor in that field. The American Red Cross has declared a crisis-level blood shortage for the second month in a row this summer. And with classes set to begin again later this month in North Dakota, United Way of Cass Clay is handing out backpacks filled with school supplies to kids whose families may not be able to afford them.
1: And let's make it clear, the lack of blood supply is not because of e-scooter accidents.
0: No, it's not.
1: At least not yet.
0: No, okay. Not yet.
1: All right. Well, man, summer really did fly by once again, and this summer perhaps it flew by on an e-bike. Thanks for all that, Danielle. I had to get one more day.
0: Yeah, you bet. Well, be sure to tune in to Prairie Public for more news, or check us out online at news.prairiepublic.org.
1: All right, get off my lawn. That's it for us on The Beat this week. I'm Eric Dethridge.
0: And I'm Danielle Webster. We'll see you on The Beat next week.
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4: Welcome to another edition of Prairie Plates here on Main Street. I'm Rick Guion. This week we're talking about patios, ciders, food as usual. A lot of fun. And with us this week is Breezy Hennings with Wild Terra in downtown Fargo, which is a really fun cider bar. It's eclectic, very vibrant. It's one of the places I really enjoy going to in downtown Fargo. Breezy, welcome to Prairie Plates.
5: Thank you so much.
4: Breezy, I need to ask you, Wild Terra has been around for a while now. How long has Wild Terra been open?
5: Well, we started the construction of the building in 2016, which was essentially a shed with no windows or electricity. And then we opened after construction in December of 2017, so just short of 10 years.
4: Why start a cider bar in Fargo, North Dakota?
5: At the time, Ethan and I were great. We loved beer. We were beer connoisseurs, and we came from Washington State, and we saw a gap in the industry that what Fargo had to offer. And so we brought cider to Fargo. We had to change a few state laws and some city ordinances to make it happen, but we wanted to bring something to the table that was different.
4: I'm glad you lobbied and got that done, because a lot of people really enjoy Wild Terra. You host a lot of nonprofits in that space, and I just think you do a lot of good stuff for the community.
5: Thank you.
4: It's a really unique place. How would you describe it?
5: I mean, I think what you said is accurate. It's very eclectic and vibrant. We love art and music, and so that's a big part of the Wild Terra experience is we love good music, we love art, so that comes into our experiences that we bring through our festivals and events. And the way we decorate it, it's just a really fun, like, warm space.
4: Because there are a lot of plants, disco ball,
5: yeah.
4: Two levels, decor is very interesting.
5: Yeah, yep, and a lot of the stuff is actually from the original building, so the interior wood was actually the exterior wood from the building, which was brought from a farm in 1904. So we try to make it warm and just reusing the material that was original to the building, too.
4: I think it all contributes to the hang factor there.
5: Yeah, absolutely.
4: Well, what's it like to run a cider bar?
5: Well, like any business, some days it's awful and some days it's like extremely fun and you want to keep going. It changes all the time. The industry is constantly moving and the aspects of the business are, you know, changing, marketing and people's palates. So it can be very fun. It's very difficult, but all in all, it's a great experience. And, you know, we get to have lots of tastings of cider and wine, so I enjoy that.
4: And there are lots of different varieties of cider. There's like berry-infused and pear cider. It's not just hard apple cider, right?
5: Yeah, yep, just like beer. Like there's IPAs and stouts, so they're the same concept. And with wine, too, the same concept with cider. So there's, you know, really sweet ciders, there's really dry, there's different infusions, whether it's like a spicy mango habanero, or there's like really, you know, like you said, berry-focused ones. So it's variety just like beer.
4: And do you offer other beverages there, like wine?
5: Yep. So we have a full wine bar as well. We have some beers, too, and then we have some cocktails. With our license, we can't have a hard alcohol. So we have some alcohol that's higher proof that's actually made from grapes. So a lot of our like cocktails are made from tequila, agave, and then we have some vodka that's actually made with grapes.
4: And you had sake for a while.
5: We sell a lot of

0: sake. We love sake. So yeah, we have sake on tap. We go through about 1,000 shots of sake a month. So it's a lot.
1: Wow.
0: Yeah.
1: Well, let's switch to food. What are the latest food offerings?
0: So right now we kind of pulled back our food menu and reconfigured it. And we're really trying to push that wine bar experience of, like, you know, if you were to go to Spain or something, you just had like more of that small plate experience. So we're kind of starting small. We hit up Moonrise Cafe and they're providing focaccia bread for us. And then we have like other things you can add on to that, like, you know, potato chips or green olives and goat cheese, just like a variety of cheese that you can add for that.
1: And we've had Emily Driscoll on with Moonrise Cafe here in downtown Fargo. It's just another really fun spot in downtown. We're talking with Breezy Hennings today with Wild Terra in downtown Fargo here on Prairie Plates. Breezy, I need to ask you a personal question as a cider bar owner. What's your favorite type of cider to drink?
0: My favorite is a French cider that we have. Eric Bordelais. It's really dry and it's like kind of bubbly, like effervescent, and it kind of tastes like as though you're biting into a red delicious apple, which I would say most people don't actually really enjoy red delicious apples, but they like that caramely texture that you get on the skin, and that's my favorite kind of cider to drink.
1: I'm going to have to try that.
0: Yeah, it's really good.
1: Thank you for the recommendation. Well, I do have a question about cider because I think you can make cocktails with cider, correct?
0: Yes, you can. Once it gets more into the fall season, we'll start to add more cocktails that are cider-based. So that's usually like more of like hot spiced cider cocktails, or we had some with like caramel in it too, which is really good and seasonal.
1: Do you have like a fall apple event?
0: We don't anymore. We did in previous years when we were collecting apples. We don't have the processing plant anymore, but for a time period, we were letting people drop off apples they had from their trees, and then we'd process them on site and then have like a festival to kind of celebrate the juice and like have the press in front so like kids could like use it and stuff. But we haven't done that for 2 years just because we're not doing the processing anymore. But that was a really fun event.
1: It is still patio season.
0: Mm-hmm.
1: Your patio is very nice. Describe it a little bit for our listeners.
0: Well, Ethan and I travel a lot, and we go predominantly to like Austin, Texas and Miami. And so we really love the scene there. So we try to bring different aspects of our travels to the patio. So it's got, you know, well, right now a lot of the plants are actually dead because it was been so hot. But usually it's like very open. We have lots of dance parties in the patio. There's music out there. There's some graffiti, which we love graffiti. And it's just a fun space for like kids, dogs, just anybody that can come and hang out.
1: And you have live music out there, jazz bands?
0: Yes. Yeah, we love jazz. We went to Chicago, we went to this amazing jazz club. We're like, we need to bring outdoor jazz to Fargo. So every last Thursday of the month, we have a live jazz band. And that it's throughout the winter, too. So it's not just during patio season. It's more fun in the patio because you can be out and it's like a vibe. But we also have it in winter as well.
1: I think Wild Terra does really have a big city vibe. It's really neat.
0: Thank you.
1: Let's talk now about some events coming up. I saw a disco dance event coming up tonight and then a market later on in September.
0: Yep. So I want to really make wine a more approachable, fun drink. I think sometimes it gets a little like fancy, which I love fancy, but I want to do something just more relaxed and more bring a little bit of the younger generation to appreciate wine. And so I thought like a street disco, which is really just eating and drinking in the street when there's live music happening. So I kind of wanted to have an event where it's like very relaxed. People can bring their families, they can drink and try wine. We'll have wine samples as well, so people can try different kinds of wine to see like what their preference is.
1: That sounds like a lot of fun. I may be showing up at one of those events.
0: Yeah. Oh, yeah. And I was going to say, too, we have our vintage market in September.
1: Yeah, that's always fun. I like checking that out.
0: Yeah.
1: There's just a variety of really fun items, and the vendors are fun to talk to.
0: Yeah, the vendors are great. So I started the first vintage market the year that we opened. And so it's been going on 9 years now. And most of the vendors, I had to really search for the first couple years. But then after that, they've come every year and they bring the best up. They curate their booths so well. So it's hard not to spend lots of money.
1: Can someone rent out your space? I know a lot of nonprofits utilize your space.
0: So we do rent it out. A lot of people do it for like family get-togethers, like bridal showers, birthday parties. We do the loft, and then you can actually rent the entire space out too. So we have actually done, you know, lots of rehearsal dinners. We have a couple weddings coming up. We try not to be closed down for the whole building too often, just so we're available for the community. And then for nonprofits, we do offer that to them too at a cheaper rate, just so they can, you know, promote their nonprofit a little bit easier.
1: That sounds good. And where can listeners find you? Social media, website? Your social media is really good, by the
0: way. Thank you. Thank you. Yeah, we try really hard to have fun. So we're online at wildterra.co. You can look at all of our pictures there. We also have our rental and our karaoke room information there too. And this is Wild Terra Bar on Instagram.
1: Yes, check out the Instagram page.
0: Yes.
1: It's a lot of fun. Well, go check out Wild Terra if you're interested. It's a very fun cider bar in downtown Fargo. It's 612 Street North. Breezy Hennings with Wild Terra in downtown Fargo. Thanks for joining us today. It's been a pleasure.
0: Yeah, thank you so much.
1: This has been another edition of Prairie Plates here on Main Street. I'm Rick Guillen. We'll talk to you next week.

0: Still ahead on this Wednesday's Main Street, we'll meet Bart Schott. He's a lifelong farmer from Cullom, North Dakota, and he just graduated at 75 years young from the University of North Dakota. That's ahead on Main Street, right after this news.
1: For Prairie Public, I'm Danielle Webster. Visitor numbers at Minnesota hunger relief sites are keeping a record-breaking pace, and a new state law provides flexibility when accessing a key source of nutrition. That story today from Mike Moan.
2: Starting this month, food shelves across the state can accept donated eggs past their quality assurance date, with 30 days as the cutoff point. Before the law changed, these sites had to throw out eggs once they reached their sell-by date. Dan Narr with the ICA Food Shelf in the Twin Cities West Metro says there's a grace period to safely eat eggs, and this move eases pressure on households struggling with high grocery costs.
3: You've got a healthy choice through eggs that is there to be able to help bridge the gap between the people who can't afford to buy a lot of the meat. Have an opportunity to get that protein.
2: A July report from the food group says there were more than 9 million visits to Minnesota food shelves last year, a record number for the state. I'm Mike Moan.
1: And the Public Service Commission has approved a new wind farm for Morton County, north of Glen Olin. Longspur Wind is being developed by Minnesota Power. It's a 202.5-megawatt farm, and it will consist of 4.5-megawatt turbines. All three commissioners voted for it, but Commission President Randy Chrisman had some concerns. One was about the size of the individual turbines.
4: These are much larger. These, I believe, will be 638 feet high. Well over 100 feet higher than I think anything else that has been built in North Dakota.
1: Chrisman says as the turbines get larger, the investment grows larger.
4: When people start pouring hundreds of millions of dollars into a project, once they start pouring that money in, they want it done and operational and getting return on their investment, obviously. And so it just seems like the scramble to hurry and get done almost overtakes everything else once these projects are approved. And that then causes backlash from people living in the area that comes to us.
1: Chrisman says in this case, Minnesota Power filed a number of revised documents just before the public hearing. He says he didn't have time to review them before the hearing, but says it appears there were no substantial changes to the siting.
4: But I will say in the future, if any company that applies for siting comes in with such voluminous new information in a very short time before a hearing, I will insist to the best of one person's ability to have another fresh public hearing after a reasonable period of time and a public notice so that the public has the opportunity to review that information and comment on it. Otherwise, our whole public comment thing just doesn't really work.
1: For Prairie Public, I'm Danielle Webster.
0: This is Main Street on Prairie Public. I'm Craig Blumenschein. A North Dakota farmer's long journey to a college degree is capturing attention around the world. At age 75, Bart Schott of Cullom has graduated from the University of North Dakota more than 50 years after beginning his college education. Along the way, life took him back to the family farm where he raised a family and became a respected agricultural leader. But the promise he made to his father and the unfinished business of college never completely left him. Now, a social media post shared by his son about the remarkable journey has been viewed more than 3.3 million times. Bart Schott joins us to tell the story of the classes that haunted him, the family that helped him return, and the unexpected joy he discovered by becoming a college graduate. And Bart, it is a pleasure to welcome you to Main Street.
5: Well, thank you. I'm appreciative of being on here, and thank you for the summation of what happened. Really, really nice words. Thank you.
0: You're sure welcome, Bart. Before we get to college and everything that followed, tell us about growing up on your family's farm near Cullom.
5: Sure. Yeah, my dad farmed down there, and he had bought land from his father. My grandfather came to him in 1904 and started the farm. And so my dad was the one that ended up with farming down there. And then, you know, I grew up on the farm with older equipment, no cabs on tractors, and We did actually put a radio on one tractor, and so it was hard work.
0: Bart, tell me about your older brothers, some who attended UND before you. How important was education in your family?
5: Well, my dad really stressed it. His goal and dream was to send and have us graduate all four of his sons from University of North Dakota. And my oldest brother went and got a degree in engineering. And my second brother went and got a teaching degree in science. And then he went back and got a master's degree from UND. And my third brother got a degree in business administration. So then it was my turn.
0: And this is about 1969. What were you imagining for your future?
5: You know, I started out wanting to be a coach. So if I had a teacher, fit right in with that. And that's what I was thinking about doing. I was also recruited to play football at UND. So that's what I thought was going to be kind of a similar repeat of high school. You know, so, but, you know, coming from a small town and a small school, I didn't realize the big jump that would be to go to the university.
0: You eventually transferred to Valley City. And so what led you to make that change?
5: Well, yeah, I went to UND for a couple of years, and those freshman classes were way different than I had taken in high school and sophomore classes. And I thought, well, I transfer to Valley and get some more of those needed classes to graduate out of the way. I thought it'd be easier down there and then transfer back.
0: And before you completed your degree then, you went to Wyoming?
5: Yeah, in that time period, there's a thing was called the draft. And of course, the Vietnam War was hot. And my draft number was 66. And at the current time, it was up to 250. Which meant if I left college, I was going right in. You know, there was no doubt. And one of my brothers had served a term in Vietnam, and he said, whatever you do, don't go to Vietnam. So in March of 72 or 73, I can't quite remember the year, Nixon stopped the draft. And then I had a chance to do an internship with a retail company called Pomida. And so that's why I went to Wyoming.
0: And your father then died in 1974. You returned home with your brother to plant the crop he had prepared. What do you remember about that difficult time, Bart?
5: Well, he died of what they call now widowmaker, and he was 60 years old, and it was such a surprise and shock to our family. And my mother was 59, and she was really having a very hard time coping. And so, you know, we came together as a family, and then she asked me and my brother if we would just stay back and see the crop. My brother was a teacher, and he could get time off. And so we did. We put the crop in, and then at the end of June, I said, well, I've got to go back. I'm going to manage a new store in Gillette, Wyoming. And then my mother still was pretty grief-stricken but still had a pretty clear head. And she said, well, you guys planted it. It looks so good. Who's going to harvest it if you go? So we said, well, okay, you know. And God blessed her with a huge crop. We had 100 bushel barley. This is in 1974. And prices were good. And then she said, well, you know, if you stay, I'll rent this land to you on the fourth bushel, which meant my brother and I got a fourth of a share, or three-fourths of a share. She got a fourth of it. That means to not many people crop share now. But so I, with that crop, I got enough income to buy half of my dad's machinery. And then I thought, well, I'm a business major. I can figure that out. I'm staying. So that's what got me to stay.
0: Over the years, Bart, you built a family and a farming career and a prominent role then in agriculture. Did you ever wonder what your life might have looked like if you had remained in college during that time?
5: Yeah, you know, it's something I kind of thought about over the years. And there were two classes that I took that I didn't do very well in. And it just, I don't know if I should say haunted, but it tagged me all, you know, every year. My plan was to go back and retake those classes, and it never worked out. I got married, and we had a family, and the farm grew, and of course UND was on semesters, and that, you know, that didn't work at all for farming.
0: So when did you decide to, you know what, it's time to go back to school?
5: Well, it's an odd thing because I had a son that came back, and I kind of retired from farming, and that winter my wife had her knee surgery, and I thought, you know what, I'm gonna check to see if I even have my school record. You know, I imagined my school paperwork was in a box in a corner down in the basement, you know. So I called, and they had everything. In fact, they were very encouraging about coming back. And then I called UND, and they found them, no problems. And then I had to decide where to go. And UND was very open as well. But actually, Valley City had the edge. But because of what my dad had a goal for his sons, I decided to go to UND and try to slug it out and then get those two classes out of the way.
0: Was one of them biology?
5: Yes.
0: Yeah. What happened when you took your first test?
5: Well, I couldn't retake that same biology class. I had to move up for some reason, and it turned out to be pre-med biology. You know, and this is my first college class after 50 years, and so I was a little overwhelmed. You know, I started the class, and then the teacher, my advisor, said, you know, you might want to get a tutor. Wouldn't hurt you a bit. So then I asked my wife, I said, you know, I'm supposed to get a tutor. What do you think? And she said, well, I'll be your tutor. So
0: she's a retired teacher herself, correct?
5: Yeah, and in fact, she was a special ed teacher her whole career, which I get a lot of ribbing from my son, from my friends, you know. I'll leave that one alone.
0: Sure.
5: So had the first biology test, very excited. The 100-question test had 2 hours to finish it, and you know, I was just amazed by the questions and the answers, and I got 70 questions done out of 100 in 2 hours, and my wife was just in horror, like, you're not going to make it like that. You've got to change something. You've got to answer these questions faster, you know. And, of course, I didn't get all 70 right. So then we figured out a better way for me to study. And she strongly encouraged me to answer these questions. So I did, and her methods really worked. I got an A in the end of the class, and really, really enjoyed that biology class.
0: I'm enjoying my conversation with Bart Schott from Cullum. He's a lifelong farmer who is now a University of North Dakota graduate at the age of 75. What degree did you pursue, Bart? What became your new goal?
5: Well, my new goal, so I took the other class. This is a little, I have to say this. I took another class and got an A, and then my intentions were to just quit. I had gotten that out of the way, and I had a really good advisor named Angela, and she said, well, you know, I'm sorry to see you quit because, you know, you've done quite well so far in school. She said, how about trying another class? And I said, well, I've never thought of that. And so we decided to go for a general studies degree, and that way I could take absolutely any class I wanted to take, which, you know, I felt was gave me a lot of freedom to continue. And that's kind of what got me back with even a small thought of getting my degree, because it was a lot of hard work. The two classes, I spent a lot of time trying to you know, learn the material.
0: You came to like history.
5: Yes, I took a history class, U.S. history, and the instructor, he was so good. I kept my nose in the book. I'd study anywhere from 6 to 7 hours a day, weekends too, and to me it was a joy to learn U.S. history, that the things in his class I never knew, you know. And I was very attracted to history. Took all the history classes I could take, because they're not all offered online, but I took enough of them to end up with a minor in history, which I'm very proud of.
0: You're a better student at 75 than you would have been at 22.
5: Oh, absolutely. Yeah, and I figured out the reason. Well, one thing, in 69 and 70, there were a lot of distractions on campus. For some reason, you know, Vietnam War was becoming unpopular. And every single night on the campus at UND, there was I'm not exactly sure what you would call that, but that was that Social Security. You know, it was just a distraction to me because I had enough of distractions with the homework without the numbing effect of those. And now, you know, I took these classes online in my office and I had my good study dog with me every day. Yeah, it was a way different atmosphere and it was really kept me going.
0: Take me back, Bart, if you would, to last weekend. What was graduation morning like for you?
5: Well, to be honest with you, it was surreal because I had thought about graduating, you know, and wondering what it would be like if I could ever go back. And I've been to graduations, you know, I kind of know. And so then that morning, you know, putting my cap and gown on and wondering what to do, it was a wonderful experience at UND. The staff and the teachers around, you know, their new way of teaching over, you know, was a really, really good thing for me. And at my age, it worked. So, you know, we're told to go downstairs to meet. I'll kind of walk you through it. And then they had signs for what your degree you were getting. And you would go to that sign, and then there was a line behind you. And then that's how you filed upstairs. So it was very pleasant. And I was standing around and had a good experience. And Andy Armitage came down, and president of UND, and he came down, found me, shook my hand, and, you know, we visited, and then, you know, all these young students were just looking at it like, what is this all about, you know? And so I didn't expect that to happen. And then I got to meet my advisor for the first time. She came down to where I was, and it was very, very enjoyable.
0: What went through your mind when your name was called?
5: Well, I knew it was going to happen, that I was going to be thinking about my dad. And how pleased he would be that I graduated from UND. And that's what I thought about when I approached the stage and was waiting to get my name called. And yeah, I just kind of sense he was, you know, he was watching over and that he was very, very pleased and proud.
0: What's next, Bart? What's next for you?
5: Well, not 100% sure. I really like studying. I like that. And so, you know, I can see something in the something next, but I'm not quite sure what to do next. So I'm still trying to figure out. I've checked out several colleges for a master's degree, and so we'll see what happens in another month. I'm still trying to figure out what happened here, you know. So
0: there was a post that was shared by your son about your story that's now been viewed 3.3 million times. You told me earlier you don't have any social media accounts. But what does that mean to you that people have taken a fancy to you and what you've accomplished?
5: You know, it really astonishes me that it just seems totally out of my grasp, you know. However, I did take an English class. My counselor said, you have to take this English class. So I did, and I wrote a paper on extending your college degree for retired people. And if I can, I'll tell you the two areas I focused on.
0: Sure, love to hear it.
5: Yeah, so my focus was on people that didn't complete their degrees. And because we live in rural North Dakota, health care is important, and so are teachers. And so I focused on a group of people that had their LPN degree and wanted to go back and become a nurse. And so I wrote about that, and I interviewed a hospital administrator about that, and she encouraged me to keep going with it. And then I interviewed a care facility guy, and he said, you know, to me, he said, they could go back. And he said, you know what, their salary would go way up if they desire to get there. And I talked to some LPNs, and you know, their biggest fear was, well, what's the tuition? You know, how much is it going to cost me to do this? And so those questions I put into a paper as well as teaching. I interviewed the principal of our school and another educator, and they need teachers. And so I tried to encourage people that thought about teaching or wanted to go back, but finishing their degree with an education background if they didn't have it, to help rural America in teaching. And so I'll lay it out. Of course, I got an A in the paper. And then I showed it to our senator, Robert Earp, because he's well connected to education. That's part of what he does as a senator. And he said, hey, we got to get this going. So I'm hoping next session he gets a bill out and a pass and gives the Department of Education some direction on what to do about tuition waivers. And he said to me, he said, well, how much of a tuition waiver do you want? And I said, Robert, let's ask for free. He said, well, yeah, that's probably a good place to start because it's all about compromise.
0: Sure.
5: So then we sent the proposal to the DPI, and we'll see how that all ends up. But that's the next step I took.
0: Be a wonderful legacy. Bart Schott of Cullum earned his bachelor's degree in general studies from the University of North Dakota last weekend, more than 50 years after beginning his college education, and a social media post shared by his son about the accomplishment, as we said earlier, has now been viewed 3.3 million times. Bart, congratulations on keeping your promise and finishing what you started. I think it's so inspirational, and I'm just so pleased that you were able to join us today. Thank you so much for joining us on Main Street.
5: You're welcome.
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0: This is Main Street. I'm Craig Blumenschein. In 1907, agricultural scientist Lauren Waldron offered practical guidance to homesteaders confronting the unfamiliar conditions of Western North Dakota. In this plainsfolk essay, historian Dr. Tom Easern explores Waldron's enduring lessons about livestock, soil, crops, and trees.
7: Lawrence R. Waldron authored scores of scientific papers and technical bulletins, but he also wrote more than 100 articles for the Dakota Farmer. He took the public obligations of a land-grant scientist seriously. Although he is mainly remembered as the anchor of our first generation of scientific wheat breeding, I want to tell you about his previous life, when he was the father confessor to the last generation of homesteaders on the Great Plains. The catechism for that movement was Waldron's 1907 bulletin, Hints for Homesteaders. He wrote his fascinating treatise, forgotten today, as superintendent of the Dickinson Substation for Agricultural Research. Wrote it specifically as a guide for newly arrived homesteaders in an unfamiliar, semi-arid land. Hints for Homesteaders is full of surprises. Waldron was a crops guy, a plant breeder, writing for guys with plows, homesteaders. But the first piece of advice he gives them is that a farm without livestock, he says, is one-sided and underdeveloped. Successful farmers will find their success depending fully as much upon animals as upon plants. A few good years may make grain farming seem an almost ideal method, Waldron warns. For continued prosperity, the aid of the farm stock is quite essential. Farm animals not only help to tide over in bad years, but they afford steady help to the grain-producing power of the soil. Livestock, crop rotation, soil conservation. To pursue a course contrary to this means an inevitable depletion of the soil, which will make the farmer and the state poorer in the end, Waldron admonishes. The newcomers, who are rapidly breaking all the land owned by them with the purpose of making it a grain farm, are making a fatal mistake. As soon as possible, once established, homesteaders needed to get crop rotations in place that not only sustained animals, but also relied on them. The trend of the day was to practice what they called dry farming, which relied on fallowing, that is, leaving fields idle some years, and deployed intensive tillage to preserve moisture in the soil. Waldron was not a fan. Instead of fallowing, he says, raise some row crop, so like corn. Cultivate it to knock back the weeds that came with raising wheat. And forget trying to get a grain harvest from the corn. Let the stock eat it for forage. More stock and more forage, that meant more manure to build soil fertility and structure, so important in those light West River soils. Finally, get a legume. Alfalfa was attracting attention in those days into the rotation to fix nitrogen. And while you're looking to the future, Waldron says every new settler and old settler should plant trees. Plant lots of them. Plant them close together. Cultivate them, clean as a corn veil. Turn a furrow. Let one man lay the seedlings in, and two come alongside with spades to cover. Or let a man walk a line with the spade, inserting it and tilting it to make a slice in the ground for each seedling, and another man should walk behind, stick a seedling into every hole, and stomp it in. Cottonwoods were not a good choice for such plantings. Plant green ash, American elm, soft maple. And most of all, says our guide, it is suggested that every other tree be a box elder. These are the fast-growing trees and will act as nurse trees to the other kinds. Now, I'm not saying Lawrence Waldron was a poet or that he consciously incorporated literary flourishes into his technical writing. And I'm surely not saying he was full of himself. But since he didn't say this outright, I will. L.W. Waldron was the box elder of West River homesteading, the nurse tree planted to shelter and nurture the other. I'm putting that metaphor into my literary rotation.
0: Dr. Tom Easern is a distinguished professor of history at North Dakota State University. His essay, Hints for Homesteaders, is part of the Plainsfolk series that you can hear at prairiepublic.org.

0: 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That's up next on Prairie Public. And if you're listening to us during the evening broadcast, keep it here for Travel with Rick Steves. That follows Main Street on Prairie Public.
1: This is Dakota Datebook for August 12th. Chief Giles Goose, also known as Joseph, was an Arikara scout, soldier, and mail carrier whose life reflected the rapid change on the Great Plains. Between 1870 and 1882, Goose served as a scout for the U.S. Army while military posts lined the Missouri River. During this time, he guided and protected settlers and traders traveling along this route, the primary transportation and trade corridor. In 1871, he was appointed head of a small band consisting of 15 lodges and around 105 members at the Grand River Agency before the community was later relocated to the Standing Rock Reservation. One of his most significant roles as a scout came in 1874 when he accompanied Lieutenant Colonel George Custer's expedition into the Black Hills in search of gold. Alongside 61 other Native scouts representing the Crow, Mandan, Hidatsa, and Arikara, Goose was the one who informed Custer of a cave that would later become known as Ludlow Cave, a site that is archaeologically and culturally important to multiple Native nations, including the Hidatsa, Crow, Arikara, Cheyenne, Assiniboine, and Sioux. By that time, the cave had already been vandalized by members of Custer's expedition. Goose later served with Custer during the Battle of the Little Bighorn in 1876, where he was wounded in the hand. He and the other scouts were assigned the dangerous task of chasing off the Dakota's horses, as well as relaying messages when it became clear that Custer's men were in trouble. After his years as a scout, Goose worked as a mail carrier between Fort Rice and Fort Bennett. He also enlisted in the U.S. Army, serving from 1891 to 1893 as a corporal in Company I, 22nd Infantry, a unit stationed at Fort Yates, that was composed entirely of Native American soldiers. He was among the relatively few Native veterans of his era to receive a military pension. Even in his later years, Goose frequently returned to the Black Hills in search of gold, making the journey many times before his death. On this date in 1915, the Oaks Times reported that Chief Giles Goose had passed away in Corson County, South Dakota. He was buried at Fort Yates. Today's Dakota Datebook is written by Grace Kaiser. I'm Merrill Pepcorn.
2: Dakota Datebook is produced in cooperation with the State Historical Society of North Dakota, with funding by the Study ND, North Dakota's largest lifelong learning community.
3: Should Democrats run a progressive candidate for president?
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3: At least that's what progressive Congressman Ro Khanna says.
4: 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It means we need America's next New Deal.
3: Ro Khanna on his party's future and his own on the next morning edition from NPR News.
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0: And that's it for this Wednesday's Main Street. We are deeply grateful that you've spent time with us. Tomorrow on the show, federal grant delays are threatening fair housing services in North Dakota. We'll take a closer look with a monitor and introduce you to the North Dakota Monitor's newest reporter, Jack Dura. And what are the ramifications of Meta's glasses? We'll investigate with our tech expert, George Peck. That's ahead tomorrow on Main Street, and we look forward to your joining us again.

0: Mostly cloudy overnight. Chance of showers and thunderstorms. Lows will be in the 50s. Mostly cloudy for tomorrow. Chance of showers throughout the day. Slight chance of thunderstorms west. Highs low 70s to low 80s. Overnight lows will be in the upper 40s to upper 50s. Then on Friday, cloudy with scattered to numerous showers. Highs mid-60s northwest to low 80s southeast. And that is our forecast from Prairie Public. Thank you for listening. 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
2: America certainly has some unusual attractions. 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
2: Coming up, the folks from Atlas Obscura take us to a few of America's quirkiest sites. And historian Beverly Gage reminds us that what you hear about some famous places might be salted with a few tall tales.
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6: Live from NPR News in Washington, I'm Ryland Barton. White House Press Secretary Caroline Leavitt is leaving at the end of the month. NPR's Deepa Shivaram reports her time ends as President Trump is facing troubling polling numbers ahead of the midterm election.
7: President Trump announced Leavitt's departure in a post on social media, saying she was leaving to spend time with her two young children. He called Leavitt one of his, quote, most trusted aides, and said she would now serve as a top outside advisor as Republicans gear up for the midterm elections in November. Leavitt first started working for Trump at the end of his first administration. She also ran for Congress in her home state of New Hampshire, but was unsuccessful, and she later worked for Trump's super PAC before coming on to his 2024 campaign. Who her replacement will be is not yet clear. While Leavitt was on parental leave, several cabinet officials briefed the press. Deepa Shivaram, NPR News, the White House.
6: The pharmaceutical company Eli Lilly is studying a new obesity drug. It's not yet approved by the FDA, but that hasn't stopped people from selling unapproved versions. And now the drug company is suing. NPR's Sydney Lubkin has more.
8: Eli Lilly says it has filed six lawsuits against businesses selling what it calls black market retatrutide. They include a medical spa chain in California and a compounding pharmacy in Texas. The drug company is also suing companies that sell so-called research-only peptides online. Retatrutide is currently in phase 3 clinical trials. Because it targets three hormones, GLP-1, GIP, and glucagon, it's more powerful than GLP-1s already on the market. However, since retatrutide isn't FDA approved, compounding it, repackaging it, or selling its active ingredient to compounders is illegal, the FDA says. Unapproved products may be contaminated, contain too much or too little of the active ingredient, or be counterfeit products that contain none at all. Sydney Lupkin, NPR News.
6: Officials in Texas say two people are dead following a military helicopter crash in central Texas this afternoon. From member station KUT in Austin, Gabriel Velasquez-Neda reports.
9: The Bell County Sheriff's Office says the Apache attack helicopter crashed around 1:30 p.m. local time and started a fire which has since been contained. The crew members were later pronounced dead at 2:30 p.m., according to the Sheriff's Office. The aircraft was based in Fort Hood. It's unclear what led to the crash. Military responders, local fire and police departments, and the Texas Department of Public Safety all responded to the incident. Fort Hood's Criminal Investigations Division and the Bell County Sheriff's Office are now investigating. For NPR News, I'm Gabriel Velasquez-Neira in Austin.
6: The search for survivors in the rubble of Colombia's powerful earthquake is growing more desperate. More than 250 people have died. Colombia's new president is trying to ensure aid makes it to the vulnerable communities most affected by Monday's quake and more than 100 aftershocks. You're listening to NPR News from Washington. A former Southern Poverty Law Center official has been charged in the Department of Justice's broader criminal case against the Alabama-based civil rights group. Heidi Byrick is a political extremism expert who served as the Law Center's chief financial officer. The Department of Justice claims the nonprofit improperly raised millions of dollars to secretly pay leaders of the Ku Klux Klan and other hate groups for inside information. At least 44 people died after a ferry sunk on Zimbabwe's Lake Kariba, officials say. Kate Bartlett reports dozens more people were rescued and many more are missing.
10: Zimbabwean President Emmerson Mnangagwa declared a state of emergency in the southern African country on Wednesday after the scale of the tragedy became apparent. The accident happened on Tuesday when the overcrowded ferry was hit by a wave and overturned. So far, 77 people have been rescued. It had been carrying people across one of the world's largest man-made reservoirs. The Kariba Dam, built on the Zambezi River on the border with Zambia, first opened in 1960. The boat was carrying more passengers than it had capacity for, according to officials. Kate Bartlett, NPR News, Johannesburg.
6: A Kansas town has agreed to pay $850,000 to a former reporter at the Marion County Record to end her lawsuit over a police raid of the paper's offices in 2023. Marion's police chief said he was investigating whether the paper had committed identity theft and accessing a restaurant owner's driving record. The reporter, Phyllis Zorn, said the raids were retaliation for hard-hitting local coverage. 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
2: With the big United States anniversary on the horizon, Yale history professor Beverly Gage set out on a cross-country road trip in 2023. She ventured well beyond the original 13 colonies to visit 13 key sites in the nation's history and to hear what people were saying about each of those sites. Beverly is our Pulitzer Prize-winning guide to America's history, and in just a bit, she'll tell us what she found from Williamsburg to Disneyland. The whole world is a bigger, weirder, and more wonderful place than you might have imagined. That idea led Dylan Thuris to start the Atlas Obscura website to pique our curiosity about thousands of hidden wonders on every continent, guided by reader recommendations. Ella Morton selected 700 of their most remarkable entries to feature in their best-selling book, Atlas Obscura. They join us now from the Travel with Rick Steves archives for a look at some of their favorite curiosities across the USA. Dylan, Ella, welcome.
4: Thank you.
3: Thank you for having us.
2: So you launched Atlas Obscura in 2009 to create a catalog of people, places, and things that inspire a sense of wonder. You wrote, it's to inspire wanderlust as much as wanderlust. What do you mean by this?
3: I think what we're trying to do here is not just create sort of like a bucket list. You know, some people say, oh, this is a bucket list of the weirdest places in the world. And you could use it like that, but hopefully the idea is that these places really are everywhere. They're both far-flung and in your own backyard. And as you look through this and get a sense how common these kind of incredible hidden stories are, the hope is you start to kind of explore the world in that way. You even look at your own hometown and think, what's here that I've sort of just been neglecting to go and examine and experience?
2: So you, with your website, atlasobscura.com, you collect all of these crazy and fascinating insights and then edit them together into the book. Ella, tell us just briefly how that process works.
4: Well, we began with looking at all the places that we've collected on the website, which at this point now is up to 10,000. So we had to look at whittling that down to 700 places and people and things to include in the book. And we started with our sort of greatest hits, which is the giant flaming hole in the Turkmenistan desert and the house on the rock in Wisconsin that has this magical lit up carousel that some of us have been to in our childhoods and remembered since then. And so it was about having this mix of things that really made an impression that are strange and wondrous. That's a sort of sampler platter of what Atlas Obscura has to offer.
2: Okay, so let's take a romp through America. I'm just going to bring up a few themes because I know the book is gathered in sort of themes. And I'd love to hear your favorite memories or your favorite experiences or things you want to be sure that people know about when they're dreaming about America Obscura. First of all, we're a road trip kind of society. Let's talk about a few roadside attractions. What are some of the most quirky roadside attractions we should know about?
3: Well, I'll actually talk a little bit about the one that Ella just mentioned called House on the Rock in Spring Green, Wisconsin. And I went there when I was 12 with my parents on a kind of classic American road trip. We went to the Corn Palace in South Dakota and Wall Drug. And so on this trip, we went to a place called House on the Rock. And it is, to my mind, one of the most bizarre, amazing, wild creations in the entire United States. And to give a sort of quick description of what's in there, inside of this house, and house is really the wrong word because it takes about 6 hours to walk through the entire sprawling set of buildings kind of hidden in the forest. Inside is, as Ella mentioned, the world's largest carousel with the world's most diverse set of carousel animals. There is a sculpture of a squid fighting a whale that is the size of the Statue of Liberty that's inside the house. There's a giant hallway that's made to look as if it goes on forever. The Infinity Room, as it's called. Anyway, it is a truly fantastical place. So
12: where exactly is that again?
3: Spring Green, Wisconsin.
12: You mentioned goofy dinosaur parks in the book. There's a number of dinosaur parks, aren't there?
3: There are. They're scattered across the United States. There's a few particularly good ones.
12: What's your favorite?
4: There are the one that stands out. They're the Cabazon dinosaurs, which are featured in the film Pee-wee's Big Adventure. It's this giant Apatosaurus, I believe it's now called. And that's another thing that's a sort of roadside attraction. People know it from having driven through California as kids.
12: And there's no actual artifacts or archaeological digs. It's just plain old goofy modern dinosaurs to entertain the kids on a road trip.
4: Well, so this one is kind of interesting because in the mid-1990s, a bunch of creationists established a museum and gift shop in the belly of one of the dinosaurs.
12: How about other roadside attractions? What comes to mind? I like you've got a chapter about the largest ball of twine.
3: Oh, sure. That's a very competitive category, actually. There's multiple large balls of twine, and it depends on whether you
12: qualify this one, rolled by one person.
3: Right. So that is one, and then there's another that's been a group project. And obviously, America has this kind of obsession, shared, interestingly, with Australia, of giant things, of building enormous versions of things. Mm-hmm. And I think it may be just about having kind of a lot of space.
12: This is Travel with Rick Steves. We're joined by the co-founder of Atlas Obscura, Dylan Thuras, and the chief editor, Ella Morton. Their website is atlasobscura.com. Talk for a minute about natural wonders and land art. You know, there's the famous spiral jetty at the Great Salt Lake in Utah.
3: The 1970s produced a particular explosion of land art, these gigantic installations and other kinds of large-scale installations. There's one, actually, this gigantic project called City out in Nevada. It's monumental. I mean, it is the size of a small town, basically, and will be there in 1,000, 2,000 years. I mean, these things are made, in a sense, to last the test of time because they're just huge. It's these giant earthen works. It's huge pyramids of packed earth, giant trenches. You know, there's other works like this, like Double Negative is this enormous trench sort of canyon that's been dug into the ground.
12: You know, you talked about the city. I was fascinated by California City. I didn't realize that there was a planned city 100 miles north of L.A. that was actually built to rival Los Angeles, but apparently it never got off the ground.
3: Technically, by geographical scale, I believe it is still the third largest city in California.
12: But it's got a population just of a handful of people.
3: Of a few thousand. It was designed as this car-centric mega city, except built, you know, largely in the 1960s. It was out in the Mojave Desert. And for reasons that I think now seem obvious, people were not incredibly thrilled to move their lives out to the edge of the Mojave Desert. So now it sits there. It's been, you know, roads and cul-de-sacs are all laid out, except there are basically no houses there. So it's like this giant, you know, it almost looks like a circuit board if you see it from Google Earth.
12: These are kind of places you'd never know about if you didn't do a little studying ahead of time. You've got a chapter called Castles Without Kings. And, you know, we always go to Europe for castles, but there are some crazy castles in the United States of America.
3: Yeah. One of the other places I think I would recommend as one of the great kind of roadside stops or a place worth making a special journey to is Bishop Castle in Rye, Colorado. It is a 16-story medieval-ish castle built by one man over the last 40 years, hauling stones kind of by hand. You're basically free to explore this entire place, though. You know, you can go up to the very top of it, and at the top are these wrought iron welded sphere and a little bridge you can cross. You know, there's a guest book that basically you're supposed to sign before you go in that says,
13: if I should fall to my death, I accept responsibility for that. And it's definitely a place where you feel like, you know, you kind of are responsible for your own safety. But in a way, that is part of what makes it an incredible, unusual place. And part of its, for me, part of why I enjoyed exploring it. It is like the pinnacle of American outsider art.
12: It's funny because in your book you have the warning, Atlas Obscura was written in the spirit of adventure and readers are cautioned to travel at their own risk and obey all local laws. Some of the places described in this book are not open to the public and not meant to be visited without appropriate permissions. So there are a few places that are fun to know about, but a little dangerous to actually visit.
13: That is correct.
4: Yeah. And that's sort of part of the philosophy of this book, is that we realize that not everybody can get to all 700 places or even maybe 100 places, but even just knowing that these things are out there and these people are creating these castles and outsider art projects and, you know, being so creative and innovative and looking at the world in a different way, that inspires us in itself.
12: Yeah, I'm inspired just by reading the book. We're considering some of the most unusual sites you can visit around America right now on Travel with Rick Steves. Documentary filmmaker Dylan Thuris co-founded Atlas Obscura as a crowdfunded website to the world's hidden wonders. 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Take me to the most mind-blowing place that you can actually visit, that you would really highly recommend somebody visit.
4: Well, there's a place called Luray Caverns in Virginia that actually contains the world's largest musical instrument. If you go there, you'll see what looks like a console for a church organ. And it looks kind of strange to have that inside a cave, but what you don't see is that in the 1950s, a guy named Leland Sprinkle wired 5 miles worth of cable between that central console and a bunch of different stalactites that were different sizes, so that when they were struck, they would make a certain tone. They would act as the pipes for this church organ. He called it the stalactite organ. He used to play it himself, but now it plays automatically. But it's one of these things where you look at it and think, how did he think to do that? But I'm so glad that he did.
12: And you can go there and actually see it being played?
4: Yeah.
12: Wow. And Dylan, what's your recommendation?
13: I'm going to talk about a place that actually I kind of hope will get saved, because right now it's sitting basically abandoned in Jackson, Mississippi, and it's a place called the Mississippi River Basin Model. And it is the greatest scale model perhaps ever built. It was built by the U.S. Army Corps of Engineers starting during World War II. It took a very long time to build, because basically what it is a giant scale model of the Mississippi River Basin. And it was built at a time when they didn't understand how to predict flooding. And so one of the problems is the U.S. Army Corps of Engineers would put up a levee and it would just make a flood somewhere else. So they sort of said, okay, how do we fix this? And that literally meant building a giant hydrological model. So in this park in Jackson, Mississippi, is the remains

0: of the Mississippi River Basin model.
1: So, and it actually did help them, you know, solve some of these issues. Although by the time it was finished in the late 60s, in 1966, computer modeling was right around the corner. So the full model, sort of the finished model, was only in use for about 6 years.
2: Can you visit it today?
1: You can. And it actually, it needs help. It's sort of sitting there waiting to be given its proper due and
2: in
1: glory.
2: Jackson, Mississippi.
1: That's right.
2: All right. Dylan Thuris and Ella Morton, best wishes with your work. And if people want to learn more about Atlas Obscura, you can browse the website, atlasobscura.com. Dylan and Ella, thanks a lot.
3: Thank you.
1: Thanks so much, Rick.
2: Roll down the windows and look at how America sees itself at dozens of its most important historical sites. Beverly Gage joins us next to explain how a road trip to the places where history happened can renew your faith in American progress without ignoring an honest assessment of our nation's past. 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
4: My name is Katie Behrens, and I live in Wahpeton, North Dakota. 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
6: Hi, ég heiti Igor Bjarnason og ég bý á Íslandi og ég ferðast með Rick Steves. My name is Igor Bjarnason. I live in Iceland and I travel with Rick Steves og ég ferðast með Rick Steves.
2: What's the best way to take in the vast expanse of the United States and its history? Well, historian and author Beverly Gage did it with an epic road trip. As a professor of history and American studies at Yale, she set out to visit about 300 historic sites, museums, and monuments, exploring 13 key moments and the places that helped tell the story of our country. It's in her latest book. It's called This Land is Your Land, a behind-the-scenes, behind-the-steering-wheel retelling of 250 years of U.S. history. It starts at Philadelphia's Revolution-era sites and ends at Disneyland with the 20th-century California Dream. Beverly makes the case for exploring America's past while embracing both its breathtaking beauty and its often perplexing complexity. And she's here today to take us on the ultimate American road trip. Beverly, thanks so much for joining us.
7: Thanks for inviting me.
2: Wow. Whoa. The epic trip to tell the story of America. 300 sites, museums, monuments, 250 years of history, 13 chapters. Can you give us just kind of an overview of your trip before we delve deeper into it? When did you do it? How long did it take? What was the goal?
7: Sure. I started actually doing the traveling for this book in early 2023. And as a historian, I was looking ahead to 2026, to the 250th anniversary of the Declaration of Independence, the moment that has just passed. I guess we're still in it, more or less. And I thought it might be sort of a complicated year for lots of people. And I wanted to figure out a way to bring in a history that was both complicated and fun and to do it through the lens of a road trip.
2: You know, we've all taken road trips and we've all read books about history. You're combining it here. I mean, you can read a conventional history book and you can take a road trip. How did experiencing on the road all of this history compare with reading about history in a classroom?
7: Yeah, the book takes on all 250 years of American history through 13 places, by which sometimes it's a city, sometimes it's a region, sometimes it's an area of a different sort, which each has

0: a really important role in American history. And so I wanted to have history that you could experience firsthand, because I think you learn something really different than just reading history through a book. You get to learn through all of your senses. You get to have a sense of how places and people fit together in a geographic way. And you get to have a sense that people are just sort of bumping up against each other in history and in these locations in a way that's really different from the way it gets distilled down in a book.
1: And then the challenge, if you're the tour guide or the driver or the person who's organizing this family adventure for the kids, you're going to visit countless museums, and you need to choose good museums, and you need to get the most out of that museum. As a historian and a person who's written an inspirational book about how we can get out on the road and learn about our own country, what do you look for in a museum? What stands out to you that were the most impactful museums? Because you visited hundreds of them all across from sea to shining sea.
0: Yeah, I was really looking for places that had real resonance in history. Every chapter of the book is both a place and a moment in time. So unlike a lot of road trip books, this actually moves chronologically rather than geographically, although it's doing that too. You wouldn't necessarily want to go in the order in which these Right. chapters appear, because it's a journey through time as much as space. But I was looking for places that for some moment in American history really captured the country's imagination, were the places that people around the world were looking to understand the United States. And then I also wanted places that had good history museums, as you say. I tried to take a pretty big tent look at that. I didn't just want to go to, you know, the highly professional, extremely well-funded sites, although I did go to a bunch of those. But the book is full of big sites and small sites, famous sites and obscure sites. What I think makes a great history site or museum is just really active engagement with big questions through a kind of local lens, through the place that you are.
1: This is Travel with Rick Steves, and we're exploring 250 years of U.S. history as a theme of perhaps the ultimate great American road trip. And our guest is historian Beverly Gage. She teaches American history at Yale, and her book is This Land is Your Land, A Road Trip Through U.S. History. In honor of the 250th birthday of our independence this year, she tells the story of America by visiting the key places that define its greatest moments and greatest challenges. Beverly's other books include The Day Wall Street Exploded and G-Man, J. Edgar Hoover and the Making of the American Century, which received the 2023 Pulitzer and the National Book Critics Circle Award. Beverly, we always talk when we're traveling about having to pack smartly. And if you're going to go on a road trip with a history kind of basis, you need to pack along some sort of context, it seems. I would think, you know, it helps to have a big, broad sweep of the story so you can go to Monticello or you could go to the Alamo and get more out of it. I always feel like the more you bring to your sightseeing, the more you get out of it. People say, how can I get a discount for this or that site? Well, you can't. But if you can bring some context to it, you'll have a better experience. In other words, a better value. How would you recommend somebody, before going on this road trip and even before reading your book, get a general, quick, little sweep through the story so they know kind of the general plot?
0: Well, one way you can do it, if you really want to do all 250 years like I did, would be to start with, you know, something like an American history textbook or something that's just going to give you a grounding in a few things that you want to pursue. What I did when I was traveling was, you know, I'm a historian, so I had some background already, but I did do a little advanced preparation that was a little more specific than that, really grounding myself yeah. in the place and the moment that I intended to visit. And then I spent a lot of time listening to audiobooks that were quite specific to the place and the time that I wanted to visit. So as I went through the Dakotas and Montana and Wyoming, you know, I was listening to audiobooks about the 1870s through the 1890s, the opening of the West, the battles of that moment. And often it was just about the very landscape that I was driving through.
1: You know, so, and when you do a road trip, you're going to have a lot of time behind the wheel that you could be listening to this select sort of playlist of sources of information that can give you a better understanding. So now you designed the book covering 250 years of U.S. history around a series of important moments, and each of those are illustrated by a small group of people. Tell me just a little bit about the rationale for that, and then I'd like to kind of hop and skip through the whole story. But you designed it in a unique way as far as any kind of a history of the United States would be.
0: Yeah, and it wasn't actually designed that way when I set out. I knew I wanted to do these big sweeping histories through these local places, but one of the things that I discovered and really learned from doing the traveling itself was how often these pivotal moments in American history involved a really small group of people who were neighbors and friends and allies, but in a pretty small area. And so it was fascinating to see that happen again and again.
1: I like that it was sort of organic. It occurred to you, oh, this is a reoccurring theme, that there's a few people, not necessarily the most famous people, but people who were there that made a difference. So let's start with the beginning then, and tell me, like, the first chapter, the great experiment, about the revolution. What did you take away there?
0: Well, the first chapter begins in Philadelphia, probably for obvious reasons. Yeah. I was starting with the Revolution and the Declaration and the Constitution, but that also happens to be my hometown. And so it was also a good way to introduce myself as a traveler and as someone who's coming back to some places that I had been before, but with a different set of eyes. And in that case, you know, with an adult set of eyes rather than a child's set of eyes. And Philadelphia has a very intensive historical culture. And so it's a place where, even though you might be staying in the historic district, and that's a pretty small area in terms of walking around, you can see so many different things and so many different approaches to that history.
1: And then from a home base in Philadelphia, there's a number of places that are easy day trip distance from there. What was your favorite must-see museum to cover that sort of first chapter of the Revolution?
0: Well, you know, I think Independence Hall is still a really powerful place to visit. I went there many, many times as a child on school trips and with my parents and all, and I was curious to see how much it had changed. There's a lot more security now than there was when I was a kid. But, you know, the basic story is really similar in the basic tour experience. So that's pretty foundational.
1: So the second chapter would be Virginia and slavery. Tell me who the characters were there, and as a sightseer, what was most impactful?
0: Virginia was a great example of that theme that we were talking about, which is a very small group of people in a pretty tight-knit community doing something that really transforms the nation. And in the case of Virginia, I was going to, of course, engage with presidential history, since four of our first five presidents came from Virginia. But I also was really looking at this founding dilemma of freedom and slavery born side by side. And Virginia is really rich with that history. One thing that I saw in actually visiting as opposed to reading about it was, you know, how close together Madison and Jefferson and Monroe really lived, that they were neighbors. They were people who had this kind of local relationship.
1: They jammed together politically. Wow. I love that. And to humanize that, you know, when I talk about my European stuff, I always say it's an interesting time for us to be traveling. Europeans are curious, be ready to talk. They're confused about what's going on in our country. Have a nice, tight definition of the Electoral College, you know. The Electoral College, when I think Virginia, I think the Electoral College. Do you have a nice, tight definition of the Electoral College for our listeners? Because it is so important in our political discussion, you know, how do you get enough votes in the Electoral College? Where did that originate?
0: Well, the Electoral College was one of the innovations that came about to sort of get the Constitution through, but to ensure that in a part of the world that was really just these small communities who were trying to stitch themselves together as a nation. Of course, everyone's quite concerned about, first of all, protecting their own interests. And so you have this being state by state as opposed to mass popular vote. And then there's lots of worry that a democracy is going to be out of control. And so, in its iteration, its original one, you had these intermediaries there who were really going to be casting the votes and deciding the president. That's the Electoral College.
1: There you go. Beverly Gage is our guest on Travel with Rick Steves. Beverly teaches American history at Yale University, and she won a Pulitzer for her 2023 biography, G-Man, J. Edgar Hoover, and the Making of the American Century. She's also written The Day Wall Street Exploded, a story of America in its first age of terror. You may have also seen her on C-SPAN and in the recent CNN documentary series, This Land. Beverly's latest book is a road trip through U.S. history, and it's called This Land is Your Land. The next chapter is the westward expansion. It's so fun to track this story of our country, and you call it Oppression with a Vengeance, centered in Tennessee.
0: That's right. That is a chapter that really looks at Andrew Jackson, who is the towering political figure of the 1820s and 1830s. And it also looks at one of the really big things that he helped to carry out, which is Indian removal. And Tennessee is a great place to visit to put those things in conversation with each other, because you can still go to Andrew Jackson's home and plantation, the Hermitage, but there's all sorts of fascinating work being done to document and memorialize the Trail of Tears, and particularly the process of Cherokee removal. So it's just a rich state to see those stories right up against each other.
1: And maybe one of the takeaways there is how the legacy of a famous person can change over time. Give us a quick rundown on the plight of Andrew Jackson's reputation.
0: Right. Andrew Jackson becomes president in the late 1820s. And for many years after that, decades, more than a century, he was really regarded as the father of the Democratic Party. He was the first, quote unquote, common man to be elected president. He was a champion of the common man, by which at the time was meant white but non-propertied men who could, during those years, come into full citizenship in the country. So that was Andrew Jackson's reputation. He was a brawler. He was a champion of the ordinary person. He was a skeptic of intellectuals. He was really crucial to getting Democratic politics. And here we also mean big D Democratic as well as little D Democratic politics off the ground. But really in the last half century or so, people have gotten much more interested in his Indian policy, in some of the damage that did, in the history of the Trail of Tears. So in the 21st century, Andrew Jackson has tended to be claimed by Republicans. You know, Donald Trump made a big deal about Andrew Jackson during his first term as being his favorite president. And a lot of Democrats now look a little askance at Jackson, largely because of his owning of slaves, and then also because of his really pivotal role in Indian removal.
1: So if Trump was going to have a big wrestling match in the front yard of the White House, Andrew Jackson would have been right there in the front row.
0: He would have. You know, one of the things he's most famous for is for his inauguration. He kind of threw open the gates and all the ordinary people came in and they smashed the furniture and they got really drunk. And, you know, and Andrew Jackson said, "This is great. These are my people."
1: Wow. Okay. Then we move on to Texas, the Lone Star State and Manifest Destiny. How do we sort of psychoanalyze Manifest Destiny in the context of Texas?
0: Yeah, the Texas chapter looks at mainly the 1830s and 1840s. So that's when Texas is breaking away from Mexico. And then, as it likes to tell everyone, was its own country for a few years before becoming incorporated into the United States, becoming a state, and then being swept up in the Mexican War, which, of course, is what acquired so much of the Western United States as American territory. And so Texas is a pretty fun place to visit and engage this history. one thing you learn when you go to Texas is that some states in the United States are much more interested in their own history than other states are. So I come from Connecticut. No one talks about Connecticut history. No one knows what the flag looks like. But if you go to Texas, you know, the Lone Star is everywhere. Texas school children are learning Texas history. And you see some of that energy at the Texas Historic Sites.
1: That's so interesting. Because I remember when I was going to school at the University of Washington, we had to get some credits of Washington State history. And I thought, are you kidding me? we're gonna talk about the Pig War or whatever, you know, and it's right. Like, no, you have to be proud of your state's history. Well, there would be no question about that in a place like Texas.

0: We're moving through history and the American landscape today on Travel with Rick Steves with Beverly Gage. She's the author of This Land Is Your Land, a road trip through U.S. history. Coming up, we'll take a deeper look at the myths that have been part of the American story and what it means to shake a few of them up. That's in just a minute on Travel with Rick Steves. Stay with us.
1: The best thing about Main Street is you never quite know what's around the corner. We do, but we're not telling. One day we might explore the future of agriculture or uncover some of North Dakota's incredible history. Next, we might take you behind the state's biggest sporting events, or we'll examine North Dakota politics, or hear Dessa talk about her newest album. But life is more than headlines. Prairie Plates can point you towards a memorable meal, while conversations about science, technology, arts, and culture keep you curious about the world around you. If it matters to the people who live here, it belongs on Main Street. I'm Craig Blumenschein. Join us for Main Street, Monday through Thursday afternoons on Prairie Public.
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0: Our conversation today with historian Beverly Gage has been taking us from the halls of the American Revolution through Andrew Jackson's legacy from the early 19th century, the Trail of Tears, and what's real and what isn't about the Alamo. Beverly, what are some of the myths that you realized you might be busting when you were working on this project?
5: Well, to some degree, I was just taking up the work of other historians and the historic sites themselves who are engaged in this kind of wrestling with the past. You know, at the Alamo, of course, it is one of the most myth-saturated sites in the whole United States. Right. The heroic story of the brave men who made their stand at the Alamo and sacrificed their lives against tyranny. You know, and there are elements of that. I mean, Santa Anna was no great voice of democracy. But you know, there is another side to that story that is actually particularly about slavery and about the ways in which settlers in Texas were very interested in protecting the institution of slavery, holding on to their own property. And Mexico was actually moving during those years to abolish slavery, to do away with it. And so that's not the heroic side of the Alamo story that we often hear.
0: Is the site free to talk about that fairly, or do you feel like it has a vested interest somehow in maintaining those myths?
5: Well, I think the Alamo is a place that is still maybe leaning a little bit more on the mythic side than the self-examination side. There's lots of work being done on the Alamo Plaza, big expansions coming. So I'm very curious to see what they do there. But lots of other sites, you know, the Virginia sites, all of those places are really dealing with, you know, the complexities of George Washington or Thomas Jefferson or James Madison as these men who championed liberty and actively engaged in, you know, large-scale slaveholding.
0: Somewhere in the book, I remember you said something about, you may think this is about the battle, but it's actually about how we report the battle. And there's that dynamic going on. I know that you've visited places that in the last few years have been changed just because of the values of the Trump administration. I've noticed that all over Europe, which again is my beat, great museums have reconsidered their treatment of historic characters and the prominence of women or the lack of prominence of women. And there's all sorts of sensibilities we have today that we didn't have even 50 years ago. And it's a big job and it's a complicated job to update that, but still be balanced. What have you noticed in the sightseeing that you've done? Is the struggle that way? And in your assessment, how are they doing?
5: Yeah, well, I think you're absolutely right that particularly for this kind of public history, right, these sites are dealing not just with the past, but with a conversation between the present and the past. And so as the present continues to evolve and change, people have different questions about the past. They have different interests in the past. And there are bad versions of that when you say, oh, this thing that we know now, well, it must have been exactly the same, you know, 200 years ago. That's not great history, but there are all sorts of ways in which our own questions today can illuminate all these things about the past that we didn't think to ask, say, half a century ago or a century ago. So the book is about the actual history, but it's also about the history wars and conversations and struggles that are going to keep going on. And, you know, the funny thing about museums is some of them are responding very quickly. And then others take quite a while to evolve on these kinds of questions. So I think there's just a huge range out there.
0: And there can be a political backlash. I mean, you could have the old status quo, which made privileged white people feel really good about our history. Then you could have the more politically correct reassessment. And then that could spawn a response from people who appreciated the status quo. And all of a sudden you got people from the government marching into museums and demanding that you change the wording of this and that and this and that. It's kind of a pendulum, isn't it?
5: Yeah, these struggles go on. I think we're at a particularly alarming moment on this front right now because I did most of my traveling in 2023 and 2024. And even now, some of what I saw then has changed. And in particular, the National Park Service has been forced to put up signs that say, you know, if you see anything that disparages great Americans, please notify your federal government. I don't think that's a great way to do history, for the record.
0: Right. This is Travel with Rick Steves, and we're exploring 250 years of U.S. history right now with Beverly Gage. She's written a book called This Land is Your Land, a road trip through U.S. history. Beverly is an acclaimed author and a professor of history and American studies at Yale, where her courses focus on 20th century U.S. history. We have more about Beverly in the notes to this week's show at ricksteves.com/radio. So, Beverly, the next chapter that we cover in the book is the Civil War, and that would be the Confederacy, and you base that in South Carolina. Why South Carolina, and who were some characters that brought it to life for you?
5: That's right. From Texas, I went up to upstate New York to look at the birth of abolitionism and women's rights. And then for the Civil War, I headed toward South Carolina. And so I said, you might not want to do the driving in the order that I describe it in the in the history, because that's going to send you from Texas to upstate New York, which is a long haul, let's say. But South Carolina was the place that I wanted to tell the story of the Civil War, because it has all sorts of conflicting forces, both in the history and then in the historic representation now. So South Carolina is most famous as the birthplace of secession. And you could, of course, go out to Fort Sumter. That's still a really interesting and powerful historic site in its own right. But the National Park Service has also developed a set of sites that are about South Carolina's other Civil War first, which is that it's the first place where experiments in Reconstruction, in Black emancipation, and Black land ownership, and Black education happened within the Confederacy. That was in the Sea Islands, and that's largely just because, you know, the Union military came in and conquered that part of South Carolina very early on in the war. And so there's this fascinating story about all of these attempts to figure out what the post-Civil War world will look like. And you can go visit some of those sites now. They're now federal sites for visitors.
0: And then when you think about the Civil War, what, 160 years ago or something like that, you also think about the lasting scars of that great American tragedy that we live with today. Can you think of any takeaways from your road trip? What is in the DNA of the South compared to the North, and how is this struggle still alive?
5: Well, you're right that it is still alive. And I think the Civil War, certainly in terms of historical tourism, is one of the great ruptures in American history and then is just a huge theme for visitors. And that's partly because it's the biggest war that ever happened on American soil. And so it's there in a physical sense in which a lot of the other major conflicts of the United States happened elsewhere or happened in pretty constrained spaces. But the Civil War, you know, particularly for the South, it was just everywhere. I knew I did not want to go to every Civil War battlefield. That was not my goal in this project. But you can see the ways in which these contests over, you know, Confederate memorials and how to narrate the Civil War, the centrality of slavery in the American past, these are all live issues that are being actively contested at many of the places that I went.
0: And then it seems like the natural next chapter would be the next chapter that you have in the book, The American West, Creation of a National Myth. And when you think about the Great West and all of the stories we grew up with, it really is creating that myth or that great heroic story of how exceptional we are and how the manifest destiny makes sense and how we will be the sort of the shining example of a great nation in this planet.
5: When you visit the West now, and I went to the Dakotas and to Wyoming and to Montana to look at this period of roughly the 1870s through the 1890s, which is this period of intensive settlement in that region and lots of conflict over land, over governance, over law. And one of the things that you see now is that it was, in its moment, a site, as you say, of American myth-making. And now a lot of the history is about reflecting on the myth-makers. So now we have, you know, museums that are about the people who made the myths in the original iteration. And so we've got many, many layers to visit.
0: And then the next chapter would be dealing with a lot of the other side of the coin, and that is the ongoing struggle for civil liberties. And that is two different chapters. Why is it two different chapters? And what would your advice for us to really get some valuable takeaway from this epic road trip in regards to civil liberties?
5: Yeah, there are two big things that were happening simultaneously in the late 19th century. One is this West story and the settlement and all of the conflict and aspirations that brought with it. And the other was this intensive period of making cities, of urbanization. So I went to Chicago to look at that story and all the conflicts that emerged in those cities between the police and protesters, between workers and employers. And Chicago is just a great place to see that all playing out because it's a city that was really created in that moment and created by those forces.
0: And the finale is Disneyland. I thought that was really interesting. We're going from Philadelphia, Independence Hall, and we finish in sort of the Californian dream with, you know, the Nixon and the Reagan presidential libraries, and but just the Fantasyland stuff. Why California as a final stop?
5: Well, California is fun to visit. You know, in any good road trip, you got to go coast to coast.
0: That's
5: so
0: true.
5: That had that. But historically, you know, Southern California in particular is really important, both because it produces a set of political currents that I think still shape the world we're in. The modern conservative movement is born in Orange County in lots of ways. We get these figures like Nixon and Reagan. And then it was also the place that produced some of the most popular stories and myths about America, Disneyland being really the center of that story, though I also went to Knott's Berry Farm, which is a much lesser known amusement park also in Orange County. And I had to go there because it includes a replica of Independence Hall all the way across the country down there in Southern California. So the book really goes from Independence Hall to Independence Hall.
0: That is such a great idea to have as underpinnings for your road trip, whether you do the whole thing or not, a sensibility that you can learn on the road and you can better appreciate the true story, the complexity of our story as a nation on its 250th birthday. When she's not on the road, Beverly Gage teaches American history at Yale University. She was awarded a Pulitzer Prize for her book on former FBI Director J. Edgar Hoover, and she's our guest today on Travel with Rick Steves. Her latest title is This Land is Your Land, and takes us on 13 road trips to help us visit the places where American history was made and to help widen our perspective on the USA. You'll find links to Beverly's work in the notes for this week's show at ricksteves.com/radio. If some of the people today in power read your book, they would have some grounds against you. How do you balance that as a historian, as an author, when you have critics saying your book was too negative, or you're not being patriotic enough, or you're damned if you do and you're damned if you don't these days if you write a history book?
5: I think that that's really true. And with this book, I went into it wanting to explore some of the tensions between whether you can really know and understand your history, still say you love your country and that you're a patriot. I think that you can do both of those things in a deep way. But I didn't expect that everyone would have exactly the same view on that question as I did. And I also wanted to get a little bit out of where we've gotten stuck in our historical discourse, which is some people saying, if you're a patriot, you can only say good things about the country, and others saying, no, the only things that matter about the United States are its history of injustice and empire. And you know, that's just not how history works. It's not all one or the other. It's not all either winners or losers. It's this incredibly interesting, dynamic story. And that's what I wanted to capture in this book.
0: And you did it beautifully. And in your epilogue, you talked about the advent of some sites that really are going to bat for ideals and priorities of the far right, the Museum of the Bible, and I hadn't even heard of this, the Victims of Communism Museum. Tell me about your take on those museums, or what is the trend in that regard?
5: Right. Those are a couple of new museums, both in Washington, D.C., and they are, of course, museums that are taking a very particular view of the history they want to tell, and they're putting that front and center in the title. And there were lots of places like that. Probably the most interesting one that I went to was in Columbia, Tennessee, at the new National Confederate Museum, which is trying to, double down on the story of the Civil War from a Confederate perspective. But that's a new museum. And so you've got a lot of activity around this all over the country.
0: So as we sightsee, and I always think about that when I'm on the road anywhere, if I'm in Northern Ireland and the museum is paid for by Great Britain, the take on the Irish potato famine is going to be different than if I'm in Dublin or Galway. If I'm in Palestine, the take I get from a museum is going to be different than the take I get from a museum about the same topic in Tel Aviv. And it's as we travel, it's fascinating to be mindful of who's paying for this and do they have an agenda? And is it designed to be fair and balanced, or is it designed to promote one particular angle? To what degree do we need to be concerned about that as we happily and giddily go through our trip?
5: Well, I think it's a great way actually to make the history live, that you're not just going to look at the history that's being displayed, but to ask these really important questions. Not only who's funding this, but what is this interpretation that's being presented? Do I agree with it to the degree that I know the history? How do I understand it? And if you go to enough of them, which I did, I don't know if anyone else out there is going to go to every single place that I went, but you can see that this is a conversation and that those museums are also talking to each other and arguing with each other.
0: Beverly, this has been such a delight. In the very end of your book, you actually get down to a few practical travel tips for this epic road trip. Three things I'd just like to touch on before we say goodbye. You said plan ahead, but not too much.
5: That's right. I planned my trips so that I had a general sense of where I wanted to go. I have my plane tickets on either side because sometimes I was just flying in and then leaving and doing the road trip in the region. But I didn't want to be so tightly planned that I couldn't stop and be surprised and take wrong turns. And
0: very
5: that
0: wise.
5: Was where I learned so much.
0: And you made a point to recommend that we listen to other people with contrary views.
5: I think history is about curiosity, and actually, particularly in a moment like this, where people are finding it so hard to have those conversations about the present, sometimes you can have those conversations about the past in a way that's meaningful.
0: And I love how you concluded by saying, remember what Woody Guthrie said, this land is your land.
5: That's right. It's, of course, a famous song, a patriotic anthem. But what I love about that song is that it is both an act of patriotism and an act of protest at the same time. That's why Woody Guthrie wrote it. I wanted some of that to animate my book. And you can sing along when you're out on the road.
0: There you go. Beverly Gage, thanks for writing This Land Is Your Land, and best wishes in your teaching.
5: Thanks so much, Rick.
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7: 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Mostly cloudy overnight, chance of showers and thunderstorms. Lows will be in the 50s. Mostly cloudy for tomorrow. Chance of showers throughout the day. Slight chance of thunderstorms west. Highs low 70s to low 80s. Overnight lows will be in the upper 40s to upper 50s. Then on Friday, cloudy with scattered to numerous showers. Highs mid-60s northwest to low 80s southeast. And that is our forecast from Prairie Public. Thank you for listening. 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

0: Live from NPR News in Washington, I'm Ryland Barton. The Department of Homeland Security is planning to give ICE officers gloves that can deliver electric shocks to people they're arresting. As NPR's Meg Anderson reports, the no-bid contract would go to the company Compliant Technologies, which says the device is meant to be used as a de-escalation tactic.
1: Kenneth Corey, a former New York City police officer, says use of force is like a ladder. Each rung gets more intense. If someone charges at you with a knife, more force might be warranted. He says it's how an agency uses a new tool that matters most.
2: Any new piece of equipment that's being introduced, you have to have strong policies that govern its use, and then you have to make sure that your people are being held accountable.
1: But ICE has faced intense scrutiny over its use of force, including multiple fatal shootings. Some immigrant advocates worry those guardrails won't happen at the agency. In a statement, DHS told NPR that ICE is always assessing officer needs to ensure they have the tools to safely make arrests. Compliant Technologies declined to comment. Meg Anderson, NPR News.
0: White House Press Secretary Karoline Leavitt will be departing her role at the end of the month. In an online post, President Trump says it's so she can spend more time with her family. He says she'll now be one of his top outside advisors. She recently returned from parental leave for her second child. The death toll from Monday's powerful earthquake in Colombia has risen to at least 250 as rescuers rush to try and find anyone still alive under the rubble. In contrast, civilian-run websites are filled with thousands of posts of missing loved ones, leading to fears that the death toll will climb dramatically. NPR's Carrie Kahn reports.
3: One website lists more than 4,000 missing relatives. Meanwhile, dramatic rescues of people pulled alive from the rubble continue, like this scene late Wednesday afternoon at the site of a collapsed four-story building in the western Colombian city of Pereira. It was broadcast live on Caracol TV.
4: ¡Hay vida! ¡Hay vida!
3: A rescue worker hears a man buried under the rubble, then screams to the crowd digging through the shattered concrete, "There's life! There is life!" Cali, Colombia's mayor, where dozens of buildings collapsed, says rescue teams continue to find signs of people alive as crews rush to save them. Carrie Kahn, NPR News, Rio de Janeiro.
0: Lawyers for the man charged with killing Charlie Kirk say he shouldn't be eligible for the death penalty because the shooter hit the, quote, intended target during the event attended by thousands last year in Utah. Tyler Robinson's attorneys say prosecutors have not proven that others who attended the event at Utah Valley University were in danger by the shooting. That's a potentially aggravating factor under state law that would make it a capital crime. Wall Street finishes shy of its records today. You're listening to NPR News from Washington. Severe storms struck the Midwest today, causing tornadoes, heavy rains, and flash flooding. First responders have been working to clear roads and restore power. Around 500,000 ratepayers are without power in Illinois, Indiana, Ohio, and Kentucky. In France, Italy, and Spain, some 92 million people are sweltering in temperatures exceeding 95 degrees Fahrenheit in cities largely without air conditioning. NPR's Eleanor Beardsley reports.
5: Some 300 million people, more than half Europe's population, will see intense temperatures this week. The latest blast of extreme heat comes just a week after France and Spain faced some of the worst wildfires they've ever dealt with. The fires were brought on by the heat and intense drought, which has led to water restrictions across nearly 70% of French territory. French officials spoke of a historic and critical drought affecting the country's rivers and also nuclear capacity. Europe is warming twice as fast as any other continent due to atmospheric and oceanic currents, and the fact that it borders the Arctic, where glaciers are melting to leave bare land that absorbs instead of reflecting sunlight. Eleanor Beardsley, NPR News, Paris.
0: A giant replica of the legendary Hoosier Cabinet has been unveiled in a northern Indiana town celebrating its 150th anniversary. Hoosier cabinets were popular in the 1890s through 1930s. They're freestanding kitchen workstations and storage areas that centralized and sped up food preparation at home. Hoosier cabinets waned after World War II as built-in cabinetry became the norm. This is NPR.
6: 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Other contributors include the estate of Joan B. Kroc, whose bequest serves as an enduring investment in the future of public radio and seeks to help NPR produce programming that meets the highest standards of public service in journalism and cultural expression.

I really like her a lot. Her name is Melody Gardot, and the title of that song is Mira. This is Jazz for a Wednesday. I'm Bob Studebaker. Welcome to it. Up next, bassist Christy McBride, Ron Blake playing flute, and the title of this is Song for Maya.

We are enjoying new and classic jazz and some really good guitar playing. John Shannon there at Nardis, the tune. That was Anton DeFade playing bass, and he wrote the arrangement. Antonio Cruz on the Fender Rhodes. James Johnson III, the drummer. And again, that was Nardis. Kenny Burrell's Midnight Blue right before that. Karma McRae now from the album Carmen Sings Monk. Dear Ruby. It's Clifford Jordan on sax.

Music there from alto saxophonist Steve Slagle. Who Compares to You is the title of that. Up next is pianist Miki Yamanaka. She has Anthony Orji playing alto sax on this, and it's her tune, Preschool, is the title.

the Dale Fielder Quartet and Ruth Cervante. Florine, right before that, and trumpeter Thomas Marriott now, concluding the hour with I'm Vibing You.

0: This is KDSU 91.9 Fargo-Moorhead, Prairie Public, in partnership with North Dakota State University.
1: Mostly cloudy overnight. Chance of showers and thunderstorms. Lows will be in the 50s. Mostly cloudy for tomorrow. Chance of showers throughout the day. Slight chance of thunderstorms west. Highs low 70s to low 80s. Overnight lows will be in the upper 40s to upper 50s. Then on Friday, cloudy with scattered to numerous showers. Highs mid-60s northwest to low 80s southeast. And that is our forecast from Prairie Public. Thank you for listening. And thanks for your continued support of Prairie Public.

0: Live from NPR News in Washington, I'm Dan Ronan. Attorney General Todd Blanche says the plan to launch an anti-weaponization fund to compensate people the Trump administration says were hurt by the Biden administration is now dead. NPR's Kerry Johnson reports the idea prompted bipartisan outrage on Capitol Hill.
1: Todd Blanche says there's no infrastructure for the nearly $1.8 billion fund, no commissioners, and no transfer of money from the Treasury. President Trump touted the fund as a way to help his supporters who face charges, including for storming the U.S. Capitol on January 6th. Blanche addressed the question with reporters at the DOJ.
2: He feels very strongly that he would want to make them whole, as do I, but it will not be through the anti-weaponization fund.
1: January 6th defendants and other Trump allies already have filed separate legal claims with the Justice Department, seeking money for the ways they say the DOJ harmed them. Kerry Johnson, NPR News, Washington.
0: The Justice Department filed criminal charges today against a hate group researcher who used to work at the Southern Poverty Law Center. NPR's Jude Joffe Block reports.
3: Heidi Byrick is an expert in white supremacist hate groups and used to direct Southern Poverty Law Center's intelligence project, which used paid informants to track extremist groups. The Justice Department has accused the organization and Byrick of making improper payments of millions of dollars to informants through fictitious companies. Byrick's attorney, Michael Proctor, said in a statement that Byrick is innocent, the case is politically motivated, and that she was targeted because of, quote, her important work combating hate groups and extremists. Federal officials said Byrick was arrested Wednesday, but her lawyer disputed that and said she voluntarily appeared in court to fight the charges. Jude Joffe Block, NPR News.
0: Inflation cooled a bit last month. Gas and grocery prices fell. NPR's Scott Horsley reports on the latest cost of living figures from the Labor Department.
4: Consumer prices in July were up 3.4% from a year ago. That's a slightly smaller annual increase than the month before. Prices rose just 0.1% between June and July. Rising rents and airfares during the month were partially offset by falling prices for gasoline and groceries. Gasoline prices are still much higher than they were a year ago. Electricity prices are also climbing faster than overall inflation. Stripping out volatile food and energy prices, core inflation was 2.5% over the last 12 months. Easing inflation will be welcome news for the Federal Reserve. The central bank has promised to bring price hikes under control. Scott Horsley, NPR News, Washington.
0: It was a mixed market on Wall Street. The Dow lost 21 points to close at 53,770. The Nasdaq added 143, closing at 26,588. The S&P finished up 20, 7,748. It's NPR News from Washington. Fire managers in the Northwest are bracing for a storm system with possible thunderstorms and high winds. The weather could make wildfires grow quickly. NPR's Kurt Ziegler reports forecasters are implementing fire weather watches.
5: This forecast is a good news, bad news situation. The storm could bring lightning and high winds to fan more fires, but possible rain and those winds could help blow out dense smoke that's been trapped in valleys here for weeks.
6: It is what it is. I don't let my daughter come out in it, but dog still has to get exercise, otherwise she's pain, so here we are.
5: In Idaho, Casey Mooney is taking her dog for a morning hike in the foothills above downtown Boise. A recent wildfire here was a close call for the city, but ended up just blackening the sagebrush and grasses in the popular trail system.
6: It's been hit and miss, better, worse, so we get it out as early as we can and get home and get inside.
5: Into the AC before it hits 100 degrees again. Kirk Ziegler, NPR News, Boise.
0: Some agents at Immigration and Customs Enforcement will be getting new gloves to wear in the field. The gloves can deliver a 380-volt electric shock to people the agents are attempting to detain. The agency says it plans to spend $20 million to outfit the officers, which ICE has dubbed as de-escalation devices. Civil rights advocates and some elected officials are calling the gloves cruel and warning they cannot be misused. White House Press Secretary Karoline Leavitt is leaving the Trump administration at the end of the month. She is the youngest person to ever hold that job. This is NPR News from Washington.
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gotta love that. Great song, great treatment by the John Fedchuk New York Big Band. That is Alfie's theme. And this is jazz made possible by your support. Thank you very, very much for that. I'm Bob Studebaker. Up next is pianist Eric Reed. His tune, Western Rebellion. Chris Lewis plays tenor sax.

guitarist Jimmy Ponder, The End of a Beautiful Friendship. Before that, Joe Lovano with Hank Jones at the piano, Billy Strayhorn's Chelsea Bridge. Ray Vega and Thomas Marriott together here with Horace Silver's Juicy Lucy.

Her name is Dominique Eade, and a very nice treatment there of I'll Take Romance. Up next is saxophonist Tommy Smith. Kenny Barron was the pianist on this recording of Sophisticated Lady.

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1: Mostly cloudy overnight, chance of showers and thunderstorms. Lows will be in the 50s. Mostly cloudy for tomorrow, chance of showers throughout the day, slight chance of thunderstorms west. Highs low 70s to low 80s. Overnight lows will be in the upper 40s to upper 50s. Then on Friday, cloudy with scattered to numerous showers, highs mid-60s northwest to low 80s southeast. And that is our forecast from Prairie Public. 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

Hi, my name is Bob Studebaker, and I'm here at the beginning of a full hour of really good music to welcome you to jazz, new and classic recordings. Up first, a group called the Swing Summit, featuring Frank Wes on flute, playing The Summer Nose.

That's a feel-good song. I like that a lot. It's called Hippies on a Corner, and that's from Jez Sample. I'm Bob Studebaker. We switch gears now, something a bit moody and evocative, and with a moody and evocative title. 10th Avenue, 1957, is the title of this. Mike Clark is the drummer. He leads the band here. Patrice Rushen plays keys. Kristen Scott on trumpet. Jed Levy plays tenor sax. Donald Harrison on alto sax. Kristen McBride is the bassist. Again, this is 10th Avenue, 1957.

That is guitarist Ken Karsh, his tune Spring Forward, Fall Back. Pianist Dalton Merrill and his tune Sambaluyah, right before that, Chris Hemingway on sax, Sean Jones played trumpet, and the wonderful Renee Marie reimagines a Motown classic right now.

That's Melissa Morgan, The Lamp is Low. And let's take this all the way back to the 1920s for a few minutes here, when Louis Armstrong made people sit up and take notice about the way he played and what he did with his voice. And Orle Father Hines showed people a new way to play piano. Here they are together from the 1920s. This is West End Blues.

I love that. It's a Brazilian take on Oliver Nelson's Stolen Moments from Antonio Adolfo. And it leads into the Lincoln Center Jazz Orchestra to wrap up the hour with Duke Ellington's Mood Indigo. Oh.

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1: Mostly cloudy overnight. Chance of showers and thunderstorms. Lows will be in the 50s. Mostly cloudy for tomorrow. Chance of showers throughout the day. Slight chance of thunderstorms west. Highs low 70s to low 80s. Overnight lows will be in the upper 40s to upper 50s. Then on Friday, cloudy with scattered to numerous showers. Highs mid-60s northwest to low 80s southeast. And that is our forecast from Prairie Public. Thank you for listening. 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

Blue Skies, a classic Irving Berlin composition there, played by Zood Sims on soprano sax, and Sweets Edison playing trumpet. Welcome to Jazz. I'm Bob Studebaker. Up next is a live recording of Witchcraft from Patricia Barber. She's the pianist here. Neil Alger plays guitar, and this is from Patricia Barber's album, A Fortnight in France.

I certainly hope you're enjoying this eclectic collection of jazz. I'm Bob Studebaker, having a great time myself. That's Nancy Kelly singing something that Charlie Parker wrote. That's called Billy's Bounce. The Chris Walden Big Band, a German big band. Bada Bamba came right before that. And Lisa Hilton is next. She's the pianist and the composer. Her tune, Hot Summer Samba. J.D. Allen on sax and Terrell Stafford playing trumpet.

Jasmia Horn on vocals there, and Brandon Sanders leading the band from his album Compton's Finest. Brandon Sanders is the drummer. Warren Wolf played vibes, Chris Lewis on sax, and that was Dukes in a Sentimental Mood. And to wrap up the hour, this is the Peter Farland Project on a beautiful piece titled Transatlantic.

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1: A cooling trend is expected through Friday, followed by a warming trend through the weekend and into early next week. Today will be mostly cloudy, chance of showers throughout the day, slight chance of thunderstorms west, highs low 70s, low 80s, overnight lows upper 40s to mid 50s. Cloudy with scattered to numerous showers on Friday, highs mid 60s northwest to low 80s southeast. And that's our forecast from Prairie Public. 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

Sure, glad to see you back with us for another hour of great listener-supported jazz radio. We get this hour started with Diana Kroll. She's inviting us to join her with a Brazilian-flavored request by saying, let's face the music and dance.

Kansas City-bred alto saxist, educator, and longtime Jazz Messengers member, Bobby Watson, leading his own Horizon band on Climbing the Stairs. This is your ever-faithful jazz sidekick, David Jay, alongside of you all this hour. Coming up next, Tally Monan, to invoke Thula Muntwana, the African lullaby.

Thank you. Thank you. Here's the very latest freedom song to come off the presses. I want to go where you go and do what you do and love when you

perennial crowd pleaser, the great Joe Williams, and I Want to Go Where You Go. Also heard Canadian Amanda Tosoff and Julia's Blues. It's David J. here with you, and another compelling live performer, Dave Brubeck, with his classic quartet, Like Someone in Love.

multiple Grammy nominee Karen Allison, urging us to live for life and live for all of the kids there, too. That is from her 1996 album, Collage. Coming up next, baritone sax legend Jerry Mulligan, putting his touch on the 1930s vintage, Dream a Little Dream of Me.

Indianapolis Jazz Hall of Fame members Gary Biselli and Brent Wallerab co-leading their big band featuring Everett Green on Where or When. 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
1: A cooling trend is expected through Friday, followed by a warming trend through the weekend and into early next week. Today will be mostly cloudy, chance of showers throughout the day, slight chance of thunderstorms west, highs low 70s, low 80s, overnight lows upper 40s to mid 50s. Cloudy with scattered to numerous showers on Friday, highs mid 60s northwest to low 80s southeast. And that's our forecast from Prairie Public. 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We really do appreciate it.

a lesser known Ellington gem rocks in my bed, as done by Ella with the Duke's Orchestra. David J. for Jazz and for You all this hour. Trumpeter Kenny Dorham alongside Oliver Nelson up next, Waxing Romantic on 1.

rousing R&B saxist Eddie Chambly doing Spiderweb. Plus, we also heard the Stein Brothers before that, and So I Love You. It's Mike LaDawn with his Groover Quintet up next to do Sweet Papa Lou.

That's Pete Seeger's late 50s plea, Oh, Had I a Golden Thread. Done so reverently there by Eva Cassidy. It's the All-Star One for All band up next, doing Petit Dodge.

keeping the heat on there. Trumpeter Sean Jones with the blues for Matt B. Plus, we heard Laughing at Life, as done by Susanna McCorkle. Finishing up the hour now, it's guitarist Mark Elf and Hey There.

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1: A cooling trend is expected through Friday, followed by a warming trend through the weekend and into early next week. Today will be mostly cloudy, chance of showers throughout the day, slight chance of thunderstorms west, highs low 70s, low 80s, overnight lows upper 40s to mid 50s. Cloudy with scattered to numerous showers on Friday, highs mid 60s northwest to low 80s southeast. And that's our forecast from Prairie Public. Thanks for listening. 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We really do appreciate it.

Beatles music. She's leaving home from Jazz Organics. Your all-season David Jay here with you this hour. Early James Moody and the crew now with spotlight vocal from Eddie Jefferson, being disappointed.

about to take her to a dance, and we were going to have a steak, but when I knocked upon the door, there was no answer. Lord, in the morning, don't you know? I'd never even thought that while I was standing around and waiting, she was halfway out of town. I figured maybe she had gone out to the store to get a couple things she needed, because she knew I'd wait around. I sat down on the steps and smoked a cigarette, because I just knew that she'd be back in plenty of time. The first thing I knew, an hour, then two, and then three went by. All my cigarettes were gone, and I was wondering to myself, what in the world has happened? When the lady from next door came up to me and said, I know you're the fella that's been coming around. I don't know how this is going to sound, but Virginia's out of town, and she told me to tell you that she won't be back, because she has gone off with her lover to get married. Why in the world did she do it?

Detroit jazz mentor Barry Harris on Around the Corner. Before that, altoist Art Pepper from 1960, doing Maybe Next Year. Here now another alto sax legend, Sonny Stitt, to play I'll Never Walk Alone.

Sublime tenor sax work of Lucky Thompson on They Didn't Believe Me. Moving on now to Johnny Adams offering Love for Sale, backed by guitar ace Jimmy Ponder.

Boston Bay Jazz favorite Eddie Higgins playing Isn't It Romantic. And here now to close out this hour of listener-supported jazz and Art Blakey Jazz Messenger's classic, Moanin'.

0: Good morning. Anti-establishment candidates are re-energizing the Democrats' base, but have had a mixed track record at winning statewide primaries. Can the party grow its coalition and toss up races this fall? It's Morning Edition from NPR News. The Trump administration is paying more than $150 million to an anti-human trafficking group to represent unaccompanied children in immigration court. I'm Layla Faldin.
1: And I'm Michelle Martin. It's not clear if there are any immigration lawyers on staff. Also, a new indictment reveals what prosecutors think happened to Nick Greiner's parents and how Jean-Baptiste managed to deliver three new albums at once, his tributes to Mozart and Thelonious Monk. It is Thursday, August 13th. On this day in 1952, Big Mama Thornton made the first recording of Hound Dog 4 years before Elvis's version. News is next.
2: Live from NPR News in Washington, I'm Dave Mattingly. Search teams in western Colombia continue to find bodies in the aftermath of Monday's strong earthquake. At least 265 people are confirmed dead. Nearly 3,500 people were injured. The State Department says search and rescue teams from the U.S. were sent to Colombia yesterday to help. Aid agencies say the first 48 to 72 hours are most critical when it comes to finding survivors in the rubble of collapsed buildings. The Department of Homeland Security plans to equip officers from U.S. Immigration and Customs Enforcement with gloves that can deliver electric shocks to people being arrested. As NPR's Meg Anderson reports, Compliant Technologies says the gloves are designed for de-escalation.
3: Kenneth Corey, a former New York City police officer, says use of force is like a ladder. Each rung gets more intense. If someone charges at you with a knife, more force might be warranted. He says it's how an agency uses a new tool that matters most.
4: Any new piece of equipment that's being introduced, you have to have strong policies that govern its use, and then you have to make sure that your people are being held accountable.
3: But ICE has faced intense scrutiny over its use of force, including multiple fatal shootings. Some immigrant advocates worry those guardrails won't happen at the agency. In a statement, DHS told NPR that ICE is always assessing officer needs to ensure they have the tools to safely make arrests. Compliant Technologies declined to comment. Meg Anderson, NPR News.
2: Attorney General Todd Blanche says fraud charges have been filed against a former employee of the Southern Poverty Law Center. Kyle Gassett with Troy Public Radio says the ex-employee believes she's being unfairly targeted by the Trump administration.
5: Heidi Byrick spent over 20 years at the SPLC. While she was there, Blanche says she funneled donor money through shell companies to informants who were embedded with neo-Nazi and white supremacist groups.
6: I believe she was part of the effort to open bank accounts in completely fictitious companies' names and make payments that to individuals for reasons that were not accurate as described.
5: The court filing also claims Byrick was romantically linked to an informant that received over $1 million. Byrick's attorney says she willingly came to court to fight the charges and points to her record of work to dismantle hate groups and her testimony in Congress's investigation of January 6th. For NPR News, I'm Kyle Gassett in Montgomery, Alabama.
2: Officials at Fort Hood in Texas are investigating yesterday's deadly crash of a U.S. Army Apache helicopter. It went down in a field, killing both soldiers aboard. The crash sparked a wildfire that forced the evacuation of some nearby homes. This is NPR News. Three states are scheduled to execute death row inmates today: Alabama, Tennessee, and Oklahoma. Each was convicted of murder. Each will be put to death by lethal injection. The last time three states carried out executions on the same day was in January of 2010, when prisoners were put to death in Ohio, Texas, and Louisiana. Some users of the gaming video platform known as Twitch are criticizing plans by the company to use creators' video and audio content to train the parent company's AI models. Twitch says users can opt out if they so choose. NPR's Chloe Veltman says the parent company is Amazon.
7: In the deluge of comments that accompanied a video Q&A session held on the Twitch platform, many creators complained about having to opt out of having their videos used to train Amazon AI. Chief Product Officer Mike Minton explained the decision.
8: If it was opt-in, nobody would opt in. That's honestly the answer.
7: Twitch distributes more than 2 million hours of audio and video content daily, valuable data for improving the quality of AI models. Most major social and digital platforms turn AI model training on by default and require users to manually opt out. Amazon did not respond to NPR's request for comment. Chloe Veltman, NPR News.
2: Scientists say a new study suggests a protective vest tested on mannequins during the first Artemis moon mission could sharply reduce radiation exposure for astronauts during severe solar storms. NASA says radiation remains one of the biggest threats to astronauts as it prepares for future moon missions. I'm Dave Mattingly in Washington.
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0: It's Morning Edition from NPR News. I'm Leila Fadel.
1: And I'm Michelle Martin. Good morning. Democrats are clear on the goal. They want to win back control of Congress this November.
0: But throughout primary season, the party has faced high-profile divides over its future. Those tensions were on display this month in three Midwestern states where primary voters sent a mix of signals about what they want from the party.
1: NPR political reporter Elena Moore has been following it, and she's with us now. Good morning, Elena.
2: Good morning.
1: So now that the Democratic primaries in Michigan, Minnesota, and Wisconsin are over, what would you say is the key takeaway?
2: Yeah, well, for months we've seen leftist candidates pull off upsets in a handful of solidly blue House districts, running on an anti-establishment message focused on affordability concerns. What made these races, Michelle, notable is candidates were running on a similar message, but putting it to a much broader statewide audience, and the results were mixed.
1: Okay, so talk us through that.
2: Well, let's start last week in Michigan, where Abdul El-Sayed defeated Congresswoman Haley Stevens in the Democratic primary for U.S. Senate there. El-Sayed pitched himself as a populist political outsider, and he had the backing of key progressives like Bernie Sanders and Alexandria Ocasio-Cortez. He drummed up a lot of enthusiasm, and heading into Election Day, the polls indicated he had a sizable lead, but that's not what the results showed. He won, but only by a single percentage point. A little over 15,000 votes. And, you know, make no mistake, a win is a win, but those results show how divided this party is. I mean, it was virtually a 50-50 split.
1: It also shows that the polls are not that great in primaries and state primaries. And let's be clear on that. Okay, and this week there was another race where this dynamic played out, the Wisconsin governor's race. What happened there?
2: Right. Yeah, I mean, this was another really close race decided by less than 4,000 votes. Ultimately, the establishment pick, Milwaukee County Executive David Crowley, narrowly defeated State Representative Francesca Hong, a self-described Democratic socialist. And people had been comparing Hong's candidacy to El-Sayed in Michigan, but there were some key differences. I mean, for one, Hong had fewer endorsements from national progressives. She also faced criticism for past comments supporting things like defunding the police and abolishing prisons, positions other leftist candidates have avoided. So running on this anti-establishment message may be politically popular right now, but the messenger still matters too.
1: And let's go to Minnesota now. What stands out there?
2: Well, it was an example that, you know, this intra-party fight is manifesting in different ways, right? Like, take the Democratic primary for Senate there, where we saw the state's lieutenant governor, Peggy Flanagan, decisively beat Congresswoman Angie Craig. And Flanagan established herself as the more progressive candidate. But in the end, one of the big things that defined this race was the issue of immigration. Specifically, Craig faced criticism over her vote for a bill that makes it easier for immigration officers to detain and deport people without legal status.
1: So where does all this leave Democrats as they start to shift from primary season to general election mode?
2: Right. Well, the general election is all about growing your coalition, but that only matters if Democrats show up and in full. It's clear these anti-establishment candidates are re-energizing a part of the base that has felt disconnected from the party in recent elections. But that could come at a risk of alienating other key parts of the base. And Michelle, when you're looking at toss-up races this fall, Democrats can't afford to have any voter stay home.
1: That is NPR political reporter Elena Moore. Elena, thank you.
2: Thank you, Michelle.
1: There's a fire sale on lettuce right now. That was one of the highlights of this week's inflation report.
0: Lettuce producers are trying to win back grocery shoppers who are nervous after a widespread outbreak tied to iceberg lettuce from Mexico. Discounts on leafy greens are one of the factors helping to keep the overall cost of living in check.
1: NPR's Scott Horsley is with us now to tell us more about this. Good morning, Scott.
3: Good morning, Michelle.
1: So tell us what's happening in the produce aisle.
3: Yeah, well, we got a new inflation report from the Labor Department this week, and it shows lettuce prices plunged more than 16% last month. It was the biggest one-month drop on record, and it's all because of that deadly cyclosporiasis outbreak that forced a recall of some imported iceberg lettuce. Since then, anxious shoppers have been steering clear of other kinds of lettuce, and food economist David Ortega of Michigan State University says a lot of suppliers are offering discounts rather than let that lettuce go to waste.
4: Retailers, you know, are going to cut prices in order to move that inventory, particularly because it's also a perishable product.
3: Now, produce prices tend to bounce around a lot, depending on growing conditions and other factors, and lettuce prices will probably rebound once this food scare passes. But for now, there are some lettuce bargains to be found, and that helped keep grocery prices overall in check last month. Now, I don't want to overstate this. Obviously, lettuce is a tiny part of most families' overall grocery list. Ortega notes that supermarket prices in total are still up about 2.7% over the last year.
4: We're nowhere near those double-digit increases that we saw in 2022. But, you know, this is still top of mind for many consumers because what they are reacting to is the cumulative impacts of inflation.
3: Beef prices, as many people know, are still quite high compared to where they were a year ago. On the plus side, though, chicken prices are down a bit.
1: Okay, but we got to talk about gas. Gas, because high gasoline prices, everybody's talking about it. So what's happening at the gas pump?
3: Yeah, gasoline prices came down a little bit in July, as they did in June, but they are still way up compared to where they were before the war with Iran began. AAA puts the average price of regular gas today at $4.07 a gallon. It's actually been going up again in recent days. And prices could climb further in August unless there's some real progress to get oil moving more normally through the Strait of Hormuz. In big picture, this week's inflation report shows the cost of living was up 3.4% in July from a year ago. That is a smaller annual increase than the two previous months. But look, inflation is still higher than most of us would like, and that remains a challenge for the inflation fighters at the Federal Reserve.
1: And the Fed has promised repeatedly that it will get inflation under control. What is that going to take?
3: Yeah, not so long ago, investors were betting it was going to take a jump in interest rates. At their last meeting in July, Fed policymakers held their benchmark rate steady. But there were three members of the committee who voted to raise rates. One of those was Beth Hammack, the president of the Cleveland Federal Reserve Bank. Hammack later told Yahoo Finance it would be better for the central bank to act sooner rather than wait and let inflation get out of control.
5: I think about it a little bit like when you're driving your car. When you see that stop sign coming, you can either slowly pump your brakes, or if you're not paying attention, you have to jam on the brakes really fast. You know, my passengers usually prefer when I've got that gentle glide into it.
3: But this week's somewhat cooler inflation report could prompt the Fed to coast a little bit longer and see if inflation continues to moderate. Right now, that's the way a lot of investors are betting.
1: That is NPR's Scott Horsley. Scott, thank you.
3: You're welcome.
1: In Colombia, the clock is ticking.
0: After Monday's powerful earthquake that killed more than 260 people, each day that goes by means the chances of finding survivors drop.
1: Nearly 500 people are still missing. Reporter John Otis is in Cali. That's a city in western Colombia that was one of the hardest hit by the quake. And he's with us now once again. John, good morning once again.
6: Good morning, Michelle.
1: So it's been 3 days since the earthquake struck. You've been there for much of that time. Are search and rescue teams still going to be able to find survivors?
6: Yes, that's very much possible. I've spoken with rescue workers elsewhere who've pulled people out of collapsed buildings after 6 days. One factor is climate, and here in Cali, the warm weather could help trapped people stay alive. That said, Colombian officials know they're in a race against the clock. At a news conference yesterday, Cali Mayor Alejandro Eder said they have identified 7 sites in the earthquake zone where they have the best chance to save people. Let's listen.
7: Necesitamos mucho orden en las 7 zonas de rescate. Necesitamos mucho silencio.
6: So here the mayor is calling on Cali residents to avoid the disaster zone so as not to create traffic jams or to get in the way of rescue teams. Another reason is that workers inside the building need silence so they can use their listening devices to detect signs of life.
1: Can you tell us more about these search and rescue teams?
6: Well, most are from Colombia, which has a fairly robust civil defense system. But search and rescue teams have also arrived from the U.S., Mexico, and other countries. You also see hundreds of volunteers doing the backbreaking work of removing rubble. I met one of them, a software developer from Cali. His name was Andres Cifuentes. He spent the past 2 days cutting through rebar and pulling chunks of concrete from a collapsed building. And as you'll hear, we kept our voices down to avoid disturbing the search teams listening for survivors.
8: ¿Qué tan difícil son las condiciones acá?
9: No, está complicado. En la mayoría del edificio cayó una cosa sobre la otra.
6: Cifuentes is telling me that all five floors of this particular building collapsed right on top of one another, and that leaves little space for survivors. But he also vows not to give up.
1: You mentioned Cali's mayor. You were able to spend some time with him during these recovery efforts.
6: Yes, I tagged along with Mayor Alejandro Eyre as he visited a food distribution center. There he consoled quake victims who had lost their homes and thanked people arriving with donations. He looked pretty beat, but he actually sounded optimistic. For example, he thinks the city will get a lot of money from the national government to rebuild homes, hospitals, and the 167 schools that were knocked down.
7: You can sit down and start crying, or you can see it as a huge opportunity to rebuild 167 schools as brand new modern schools, you know? So I think that's the way you have to look at it.
6: Yeah, and I'll just note that the mayor hadn't slept since Monday's earthquake. So as soon as our interview ended, he took off to catch a well-deserved nap.
1: And you deserve one, too, because you haven't slept either. That is John Otis reporting from Cali. John, thank you.
6: Thank you.

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1: This is Bird Note. Singing from atop a cactus, a handsome bird greets the new day. It's a black-throated sparrow, an iconic desert denizen of the southwestern U.S. and northern Mexico. A patch of pure black accents their throats, and white stripes boldly mark their dark faces. Black-throated sparrows thrive in open, arid habitats, with evenly spaced shrubs, trees, and cacti. These bushy plants provide the perfect perch for the male's serenade and shelter for the female to build her cup-shaped nest. The sparrows can also be found on the ground, foraging for seeds and insects. Historically, these native ecosystems were naturally maintained with frequent low-intensity fires. But decades of drought and fire suppression have set the stage for hotter, more destructive blazes. We can protect this vibrant desert habitat by preventing overgrazing on rangelands, combating the spread of invasive plants, and restoring a sustainable fire regime to the landscape. Each of these measures would help sustain the black-throated sparrow's gentle song. For Bird Note, I'm Michael Stein.

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1: This is Morning Edition from NPR News. I'm Leila Fadel.
2: And I'm Michelle Martin. Good morning. You've heard that saying, if you stay ready, then you don't have to get ready. Okay. That's John Batiste, and that's how we started our interview, which won't surprise anybody who's ever watched the effervescent Grammy and Oscar-winning bandleader, songwriter, and TV personality. It all started in Louisiana as a classical piano student. He went on to degrees in jazz piano at Juilliard. He's now returning to those early years, and this week he's putting out 3 albums. Mozart brings jazz and blues to some of the 18th century Austrian composer's most famous tunes. 2 other albums, Monk Meditations and Monk Movements, are inspired by jazz great Thelonious Monk.
3: We all have this wonderful opportunity to create and share and connect and be inspired, and acting on it and not waiting is a good thing. So I just love the idea of this piano series because it's, for me, a way of processing the world around me through the piano. If I could be in conversation with these late great composers, it would be like us sitting around the piano and trading bars and saying, okay, you did this, and what if we took it this way? So it's a great conversation across hundreds of years.
2: I was wondering what it was like for you as a student wanting to...

Because every other year they were trying to kick me out. They were like, what are you doing? Why are you playing the melodica with your band in the subway for people? Also, I would be able to do my assignments a lot of the time without practicing. Someone would play it one time before me as they would do their test, and then I would just listen to them and play it back. There was a lot of misunderstanding of my precocious and questioning posture towards the administration and towards the classics. Why would we make the thing that is the universal language be trapped and boundaried and ismed to death?

0: let's get into the albums. Like, your Black Mozart album is part of a series. The first one in 2024 was Beethoven Blues, where you improvise on works like Beethoven's Fifth Symphony, and you added some of your own tunes. It sounds like the seeds of it were actually sown quite a long time ago.
1: Oh, yeah. Learning European classical music, being a Black kid in Kenton, Louisiana, coming from the Batiste family in New Orleans, playing all different genres of music, learning video game music as a kid and transcribing that. All of that cross-pollinization, it's all happening at one time.
0: Tell me about your relationship to Thelonious Monk.
1: Oh, yeah. These elder Black men in the community who could be touring the world and decided to just stay back home in New Orleans and mentor the next generation. They taught us about everything that eventually I would deepen my understanding of when I moved to New York.
0: You have two Monk albums, and they're different.
1: Well, Movements is fusing Monk with all the other influences that I love on the piano that make me who I am, and ultimately making all of that my own. Meditations is creating the spiritual underpin of his music in an entire album. You could meditate to that album, you could chant to that album, you could pray to that album, you could sleep to that album.
0: Let me talk about the mechanics of what you're doing here. Let us take the Moto Allegro movement from Mozart's Symphony No. 40. It's one of only two symphonies Mozart wrote in a minor key. You have a couple of different takes on the tune, including a Cuban-influenced one. I was just wondering how you're breaking down not just the melody, but also the way the different musical voices interact.
1: I really just first start with a feeling. And the idea is Mozart's music makes me feel this way. Mm-hmm. How do I make that a reality in what I play and how I interpret it and how I interpolate it? And maybe that leads to playing the piece and adding my own expression, like a cadenza. Other times it is, let me change the rhythm, and this makes me feel like the bambula rhythm or the Afro-Latin clave, or like country art. It makes me feel like stride piano and ragtime. Other times it leads me to say, you know, I need to write my own composition to capture this feeling. I want someone who doesn't know anything about technical music to just be able to catch the feeling and be like, wow, this feels like something that I want to hear over and over and over again. A lot of the musicians I grew up with, they're from the neighborhood and they were self-taught. And it wouldn't be correct, but it would be right.
0: Oh, interesting.
1: Be like, woo! So I always try to fuse the soul and the science. So, you know, I think about all that stuff, but I want to stay connected to that feeling and that instinct.
0: That is John Batiste. He has three albums coming out: Black Mozart, Monk Meditations, and Monk Movements. John Batiste, thank you so much.
1: Yes, indeed.

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1: AIPAC, short for the American-Israel Public Affairs Committee, is increasingly under fire for the way it spends on elections. But there's also a lot of misinformation about who its donors are.
2: Now it seems like AIPAC has somehow become the symbol of everything that's wrong with, like, money and politics.
1: That story on All Things Considered from NPR News.

0: Live from NPR News in Washington, I'm Dave Mattingly. The State Department says search and rescue teams from the U.S. have joined the effort to find potential survivors of Monday's strong earthquake in western Colombia. The death toll has climbed to at least 265 people. Nearly 3,500 others were injured. Aid agencies say the first 48 to 72 hours after an earthquake are the most critical for locating survivors in the rubble of fallen buildings. That quake had a magnitude of 7.4. The Department of Homeland Security says officers with U.S. Immigration and Customs Enforcement will soon be equipped with gloves that can deliver an electric shock to people being arrested. NPR's Meg Anderson has more.
1: It looks just like a black glove, but it's got a little button on the wrist. And when that glows blue, it's activated and delivers an electric shock when it touches skin. It's sort of like a taser, except there are no prongs that come out and break the skin. But it is clearly painful. The Instagram page for Compliant Technologies is filled with videos of police officers being subjected to the glove in demonstrations. Most of them grimace or yell and fall to the ground.
0: The manufacturer says the gloves are designed to be used for de-escalation. More than 400,000 customers in Indiana, Illinois, and Ohio are still without power this morning following this week's severe thunderstorms in the Midwest. This is NPR News from Washington. It's not clear what caused yesterday's deadly crash of a U.S. Army Apache helicopter in Texas. Officials at Fort Hood say the two soldiers aboard were killed. The attack aircraft went down in a field, sparking a wildfire that forced the evacuation of some nearby homes. The Justice Department has filed criminal charges against a former employee of the Southern Poverty Law Center. As NPR's Jude Joffe Block reports, the ex-employee did research into hate groups and appeared in court yesterday.
2: Heidi Byrick is an expert in white supremacist hate groups and used to direct Southern Poverty Law Center's intelligence project, which used paid informants to track extremist groups. The Justice Department has accused the organization and Byrick of making improper payments of millions of dollars to informants through fictitious companies. Byrick's attorney, Michael Proctor, said in a statement that Byrick is innocent, the case is politically motivated, and that she was targeted because of, quote, her important work combating hate groups and extremists. Federal officials said Byrick was arrested, but her lawyer disputed that and said she voluntarily appeared in court to fight the charges. Jude Joffe Block, NPR News.
0: There was one winning ticket for last night's billion-dollar Powerball lottery drawing. Officials say the yet-to-be-identified winner bought the ticket at a convenience store in Quincy, Illinois. Wall Street futures are mostly higher this morning. Dow futures are up 123 points. I'm Dave Mattingly in Washington.
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1: 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I'm Michelle Martin.
2: And I'm Leila Fadel. A grand jury indictment against Nick Reiner has new allegations about how prosecutors believe he killed his parents, Rob Reiner, a well-known director and actor, and Michelle Singer, a photographer and producer. The indictment accuses Nick of lying in wait before ambushing them at their home in December. Nick pleaded not guilty on Wednesday to two counts of murder and is being held without bail. Reporter Steve Futterman has been covering the story from LA and joins me now. Good morning.
3: Good morning.
2: So, Steve, what else is in this indictment?
3: Well, much of this is a repeat of the earlier charges. There are those two counts of first-degree murder, along with three special circumstance allegations: multiple murders, use of a deadly weapon, in this case a knife, and finally, lying in wait. It's that last special circumstance, lying in wait, that is new. Former federal prosecutor Lori Levinson says it's an important element.
4: This indictment makes it pretty clear that the DAs believe that notwithstanding Reiner's mental problems, he did premeditate this killing.
3: Nick Reiner did briefly appear in court yesterday and, as you mentioned, pleaded not guilty. Now, with the indictment, there is no longer a need to hold a preliminary hearing, which is sort of a mini trial. Generally, it's felt skipping this does benefit the prosecution. It avoids them having to give the defense a bit of a preview of their case. It also prevents having prosecution witnesses face cross-examination twice in the preliminary hearing and then in the trial. And for witnesses who are not used to scrutiny like this, it can help.
2: And what do we know about Nick Reiner's defense?
3: Well, it's been widely speculated and assumed that there will be a mental health defense or a diminished capacity defense, but the defense team has not said anything official. Reiner's struggles, though, have been well documented, including schizophrenia, addictions. He went through repeated rehab treatments, and on several occasions, there were periods of homelessness. We know that shortly before the killings, Reiner attended a Christmas party with his parents at the home of comedian Conan O'Brien, and there was some sort of loud argument or disagreement between Nick Reiner and his parents. Shortly after that, all three left the party and went home. That's when Nick Reiner allegedly stabbed his parents repeatedly with a knife.
2: Now, besides the allegations in this indictment, what else do we know about the prosecution?
3: Well, on the basic facts, the prosecutors act as if they are sure they are going to get a conviction. This is L.A. County District Attorney Nathan Hochman earlier this year.
5: We are fully confident that a jury will convict Nick Reiner beyond a reasonable doubt of the brutal murders of his parents and do so unanimously.
3: The one part of the prosecution's case that we still don't know about is whether they will seek the death penalty, which Reiner could face because of those special circumstance allegations. Lori Levinson says there will be a very deliberate process in making that decision.
4: He'll start going through the process where the district attorney looks very closely at him and at the crime, determine whether this is one of those rare cases in Los Angeles where the death penalty will be sought.
3: The DA, by the way, has said he will consult with Rob Reiner's two other children before making that decision.
2: And how soon might the trial happen?
3: Well, it's going to take some time. It's almost certain not to begin until next year. The next hearing is set for September 15th, and we do expect to get the unsealed grand jury transcripts possibly in the next 2 weeks, and that may tell us more about the evidence against Reiner.
2: That's reporter Steve Futterman in Los Angeles. Thank you, Steve.
3: Thank you.
1: The Trump administration is paying a group to represent unaccompanied immigrant children in immigration court, despite the fact that it is not clear that the group has experience doing that. The $158 million no-bid contract is being awarded to an anti-human trafficking group, Our Rescue. It's based in Utah and has ties to the administration. The contract will run for 6 months. NPR's Sergio Martinez Beltran is covering this, and he's with us now. Good morning, Sergio.
6: Good morning, Michelle.
1: So what else do we know about Our Rescue?
6: Well, our rescue says it helps law enforcement perform sting operations and rescue survivors of human trafficking, but it's unclear if it has immigration lawyers on its staff, although its website says it offers legal support to help prosecute offenders. Now, under this contract, they are supposed to represent thousands of unaccompanied immigrant children, which has been a legal requirement for decades over fears that these kids can be exploited. But Michelle, this contract with our rescue is raising eyebrows.
1: Because?
6: Well, the group was founded by activist Tim Ballard. You might remember that name. He was the subject of the 2023 film Sound of Freedom. That movie was heavily promoted in conservative media as QAnon conspiracies flourished. But within months of the film's release, Ballard faced accusations of sexual exploitation himself. He has repeatedly denied them, but was quietly removed from our rescue. Now, I reached out to our rescue and they did not immediately return my request for comment.
1: Okay, but who is heading our rescue now? And what is its relationship with the Trump administration?
6: His name is Derek Benner, and he has a long career in law enforcement, a big chunk of it in the Department of Homeland Security. From 2018 to 2021, so during the first Trump administration, Benner was the Executive Associate Director for Homeland Security Investigations. I talked to Michael Lukens about all of this. He's the Executive Director of the Amica Center for Immigrant Rights, a nonprofit that offered legal services to the children under a previous contract. He blasted HHS for the new agreement with our rescue and for going with providers without significant experience.
7: HHS is trying to give a contract to a nonprofit that is highly problematic in their history and has no expertise in providing legal services to unaccompanied children. This all to me boils down to children are going to be harmed, and that seems to be the point of a lot of these actions.
6: Lucan says all of this is causing chaos in the system and that he and other providers are left scrambling to help their clients despite no longer getting paid for it.
1: Sergio, say more about these kids who've been classified as unaccompanied minors.
6: So, Michelle, right now there are about 24,000 children with that classification, which means they are under 18, have no legal status in the U.S., and have no parent or guardian who can take care of them here. A group of about 100 nonprofit organizations had been doing the legal work for them, but the contract the nonprofits had with the federal government expired last month. The groups have said they didn't apply for a new contract because they were being required to turn in confidential information on the children, information that could be used to deport the kids. So the Department of Health and Human Services started looking for other providers. The Office of Refugee Resettlement says it's working with providers in addition to our rescue, including the nonprofit U.S. Committee for Refugees and Immigrants, which does have experience providing these legal services.
1: Sergio Martinez-Beltran covers immigration for NPR. Sergio, thank you.
6: You're welcome.

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1: Avec les ombres si pures, la mer.
2: You're listening to La Mer, a Columbia 78 from 1948, and you're on the Soundbeat. A man as prolific as Charles Trenet, 850 songs published over a 60-year career, probably doesn't rest much, even on the train. It was on one such trip that he wrote this song, La Mer, in 1943. Basing the music on the contemporary hit and piano student standby, Heart and Soul. Legend has it that he penned it on toilet paper, liberated from the restroom. Musicologists put songs like this in the Nouvelle Chanson category, which is basically a French song with a more lyrical emphasis. The broader chanson tradition goes back to French literature's very beginnings at the end of the 11th century. Jack Lawrence later rewrote the song, and rewrote is the word. Instead of Trenet's ode to the majesty of the sea itself, the new lyrics gave Bobby Darin the lost love angle that he took to number 6 on the charts in 1959. Soundbeat is produced at the Belfer Audio Archive, Syracuse University Library. I'm Brett Barry.

0: Good morning. I'm Michelle Martin. Wolfgang Amadeus Mozart's hometown in Austria had a tribute for his 270th birthday. Hundreds of tiny plastic statues of the composer with his favorite dog. They went up last month inside his former house and on the grounds. A few weeks later, most have been stolen. But I have a question. Why were there 320 statues for Mozart's 270th birthday? It's Morning Edition.
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0: It's Morning Edition from NPR News. I'm Michelle Martin.
2: And I'm Leila Fadel. The economy is not doing well in the Israeli-occupied West Bank. Since the war in Gaza began in 2023, Israel has prevented Palestinians from working in the country and has withheld tax and customs money from the West Bank. Now, another unexpected problem is hobbling financial life in the Palestinian territory. A glut of cash and nowhere to store it. NPR's Emily Fang explains.
3: It's the lunch rush hour at this gas station in the West Bank. And Hassan Abu Shabaya is in a particular hurry to get his coffee and smoothie to go. I need to make it to the bank before they close in the afternoon, he says, to deposit money. And depositing money is no easy task in the West Bank these days, he says. Because personal accounts like his have a deposit limit of 5,000 shekels a month, he explains. About $1,600. For businesses like Adan Olmakiti's butchery shop, this cap on deposits is stifling. His business account lets him deposit up to the equivalent of $6,000 a month, but it's not enough to pay for the thousands of dollars of meat that stocks his shop or the thousands more in his employees' salaries. So, he says, he frequently writes checks which accidentally bounce because while he has cash, he does not have enough money in his account. This is the dilemma facing most Palestinians in the West Bank today. Even if you have money in paper form, like in cash, getting that money into a bank so you can pay debts, import goods, or pay off a mortgage is becoming harder and harder.
4: And that is suffocating the trade cycle between us and Israel.
3: This is Yahya Shunar, the head of the Palestinian Monetary Authority. He explains the West Bank uses Israel's currency, the shekel. And so Israel controls the West Bank's financial connections with the outside world. And the problems begin in 2022.
4: Ever since this new government in Israel took over office in 2022, where they started putting restrictions on shipping extra shipments.
3: Shipments of currency they would accept.
4: So it's a kind of a punishment to us.
3: Israeli officials say they've halted cooperation over concerns of exposure to possible terror financing and money laundering. As a result, Shinner says there is more than $5 billion worth of shekels stuck inside the Palestinian territory, so much idle cash that it is literally decaying in bank vaults that are filled to bursting.
4: Part of it will go rotten.
3: From the humidity.
4: It is literally shekels sitting in the banks. I have here under in this building in minus four, more than 8 billion shekels.
3: And this is why Palestinian banks have limited deposits. They have too much cash already. Even greater disaster is looming. Two major Israeli banks, Discount and Hapoalim Banks, say they will cut off ties with Palestinian institutions in the West Bank as soon as this September. Shunar says if they do so, the results will be catastrophic for Palestinians.
4: Gradually, you will face interruption of basic foods and services coming to Palestine. You will have an interruption of basic fuel.
3: Because 100% of the West Bank's fuel and nearly all of its electricity is bought from Israel.
4: You will have black market, you will have a chaos.
3: Cracks are already starting to show as Palestinians open up extra accounts under their children's names and scrounge for extra checks. For Tariq Al-Makiti, even a car payment is a struggle. He wrote the seller a check for about $1,000 in shekels, but the bank wouldn't let him deposit money beforehand. And his check bounced. Emily Fang, NPR News, Ramallah, the West Bank.
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5: Martha Barnett.
6: And I'm Grant Barrett.
5: And we are co-hosts of Away With Words. The show started back in 1998 at KPBS, and there were two other co-hosts at the time.
6: And then you joined the show. What year was that? Was that 2004, 2005, right? Mm-hmm. And then I came along in 2006 for shows to be broadcast in 2007.
5: Mm-hmm.
6: And here we are. We've done the show together more than 10 years. How about that?
5: How about that?
6: People who don't read carefully and don't hear us say our names carefully do think we're married sometimes. Yes, we are not married. My last name is Barrett, B-A-R-R-E-T-T, and Martha's last name is Barnett, B-A-R-N-E-T-T-E. It is just a coincidence.
5: We are virtually married on the radio.
6: Yeah, we're radio spouses. 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
7: AIPAC, short for the American-Israel Public Affairs Committee, is increasingly under fire for the way it spends on elections. 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

0: This is Morning Edition from NPR News. I'm Leila Fadel.
1: And I'm Michelle Martin. The deadline has passed for Republicans to replace Ohio Congressman Max Miller on the ballot. He's running for re-election despite allegations of domestic violence made by his ex-wife, Emily Marino. She says he scalded her with hot water, pushed her against a wall, and held a gun to her head. Miller denied it in a live-streamed video and noted he'd never been charged with a crime.
2: Ask yourself, if I had assaulted her, would she have offered to cook me dinner 6 days later?
1: Now, let me say here, we're not here to litigate the truth or falsity of any of these statements by either party. But this story, playing out as it has in a powerful family, has raised some myths and stereotypes about domestic violence. So we called Leslie Morgan Steiner. The author detailed her story as a survivor of domestic abuse in the memoir Crazy Love and in a TED Talk that has been viewed more than 10 million times. She's advocated for survivors for years as a public speaker and on the boards of organizations like the National Domestic Violence Hotline. So I asked her some common questions about abuse, starting with why some people may act as if everything is normal before eventually making allegations.
3: Denial, recantation, lying under oath, and appeasement are all survival tactics that every victim uses to protect herself and children even after divorce. It's typical in abuse cases.
1: And why?
3: The victim knows better than anybody else how dangerous an abuser is. And so it's very important to placate them and try to de-escalate and make sure that things stay as calm as possible. It's not proof that the incident didn't happen.
1: I don't want to put anyone in the position of creating some sort of hierarchy of victimhood, but I do think some people might wonder, why would somebody put up with that conduct if they had the means to leave?
3: So it is a stereotype that the people who are trapped in domestic violence tend to be living in poverty, have, quote unquote, too many children, no self-esteem, no ability to leave. But that is a myth, because what really traps you in abusive relationships is the psychology of it. I had a degree from Harvard. I had no children. I had no cultural or family pressure to stay with my abusive husband. And he was holding loaded guns to my head and strangling me on a regular basis. And still, I couldn't leave. And it wasn't until the final attack after years of abuse that I called the police. Because part of the psychology is that victims quite often see ourselves as the only person who understands the abuser, and we want to protect him.
1: When you see a story like this become public, how does it land with a survivor like yourself?
3: Well, as a domestic violence survivor and somebody who's spent the last 20 years working with victims and perpetrators, I always find these cases initially to be really chilling. But there is an upside to this, because it used to be for a very long time, you know, there was a myth that if it happened behind closed doors, we should keep it there. And that's, in fact, one of the things that Max Miller draws upon, that this is a private family manner and it should not be public spectacle. But I see the public spectacle as having an upside, because we're never going to end domestic violence and child abuse unless we talk about it openly. So that is the good side in this really sad and disturbing case.
1: Before we let you go, people listening to this conversation, people who have heard of this story, maybe thinking of someone in their own life, a family member, a friend who is in a relationship that scares them, where they think a person is being abused. If somebody is in that situation and you don't know what to do, what's the best thing you can do?
3: If you think something is wrong, trust yourself. Find a gentle way to talk to the victim. And you don't have to say, I think you're being abused, you need help. You can just look at them and say, I'm worried about you. Something seems off in your home life. Something seems disturbing to me in your relationship. I love you and I need to know that you're okay. Just let them know that you're there, because that in itself is breaking the silence, and it's the most powerful thing that we all can do.
1: That's Leslie Morgan Steiner. She's the author of Crazy Love and other books and is a longtime activist and survivor of domestic abuse. Leslie Morgan Steiner, thanks so much.
3: Thank you so much, Michelle.
1: Let me note here that Emily Marino's spokesperson did not respond to a request for comment. A spokesperson for Max Miller said, quote, every allegation against Congressman Miller has been investigated by the authorities and none was substantiated, unquote.
4: The Department of Justice has charged a former employee of the Southern Poverty Law Center with defrauding donors and improperly paying informants. Her lawyer says she's being targeted for decades of work to dismantle hate groups. Prosecutors filed charges against the Southern Poverty Law Center itself earlier this year. Troy Public Radio's Kyle Gassett reports.
5: Todd Blanche used his first press conference as newly sworn in attorney general to announce the charges against Heidi Byrick, a former writer and director of research at the Southern Poverty Law Center in Alabama.
6: I believe she was part of the effort to open bank accounts in completely fictitious companies' names and make payments that to individuals for reasons that were not accurate as described.
5: The court filing says that Byrick took money given by donors and funneled it through shell companies. The DOJ says she then paid informants who had infiltrated neo-Nazi and white supremacist groups. The government charges that the money was used to fund extremist activities. They also maintain that a field source Byrick was romantically linked to received more than $1 million. Byrick's lawyer, Michael Proctor, said in a statement that his client has dedicated her life to fighting hate groups and extremist movements like the KKK, neo-Nazis, and other white supremacists. Byrick recently did an interview on NPR where she identified white nationalist language in communication coming directly out of government agencies.
7: The government, the federal government, is spreading white supremacist propaganda to millions of people, normalizing it, and exposing people to things that are just simply heinous.
5: The original indictment against the Southern Poverty Law Center was announced by Blanche and FBI Director Kash Patel earlier this year. SPLC is fighting back in court, claiming it was singled out because of its criticism of the Trump administration. Now, Byrick's indictment signals the government is willing to go after individuals in its prosecution of the group. Byrick will be back in court later this month. For NPR News, I'm Kyle Gassett in Montgomery, Alabama.
4: It's Morning Edition from NPR News. I'm Leila Fadel.
1: And I'm Michelle Martin.
8: A cooling trend is expected through Friday, followed by a warming trend through the weekend and into early next week. Today will be mostly cloudy, chance of showers throughout the day, slight chance of thunderstorms west, highs low 70s to low 80s, overnight lows upper 40s to mid 50s. Cloudy with scattered to numerous showers on Friday, highs mid 60s northwest to low 80s southeast. And that's our forecast from Prairie Public. Thanks for listening. 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We really do appreciate it.
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1: Good morning. Fears about imported lettuce are helping lower overall grocery prices. Inflation is cooling off slightly. It's still higher than where the Federal Reserve wants it to be. It's Morning Edition from NPR News. Congressman Ro Khanna calls himself a capitalist, but says he's not afraid of being called a communist. I'm Michelle Martin.
4: And I'm Leila Fadel. He's considering a run for president and says his district, Silicon Valley, has too much of the country's wealth. Also, Democrats and Republicans in Georgia are working together to push back against more data centers where they live. And in Colombia, rescue teams are racing to find more people trapped under rubble. It's Thursday, August 13th. On this day in 1889, William Gray received a patent for the first payphone. The news is next.
10: Live from NPR News in Washington, I'm Windsor Johnston. Rescue crews in Western Colombia are digging through the rubble, searching for survivors after this week's powerful earthquake. The operation is growing more urgent as teams move beyond the critical 72-hour window. Reporter John Otis is in Cali, one of the cities hit hardest by the quake.
11: Colombian officials know they're in a race against the clock. At a news conference yesterday, Cali Mayor Alejandro Eder said they have identified seven sites in the earthquake zone where they have the best chance to save people. Let's listen.
12: Necesitamos mucho orden en las siete zonas de rescate. Necesitamos mucho silencio.
11: So here the mayor is calling on Cali residents to avoid the disaster zone so as not to create traffic jams or to get in the way of rescue teams.
10: That's John Otis reporting. Attorney General Todd Blanche is speaking out for the first time since his Senate confirmation last week. He says a plan to compensate people the White House claims were targeted by the Biden administration is dead. NPR's Kerry Johnson reports the proposed anti-weaponization fund drew bipartisan outrage on Capitol Hill.
13: Todd Blanche says there's no infrastructure for the nearly $1.8 billion fund, no commissioners, and no transfer of money from the Treasury. President Trump touted the fund as a way to help his supporters who face charges, including for storming the U.S. Capitol on January 6th. Blanche addressed the question with reporters at the DOJ.
14: He feels very strongly that he would want to make them whole, as do I, but it will not be through the anti-weaponization fund.
13: January 6th defendants and other Trump allies already have filed separate legal claims with the Justice Department, seeking money for the ways they say the DOJ harmed them. Kerry Johnson, NPR News, Washington.
10: A growing number of Canadians are calling for Ottawa to expel U.S. Ambassador Pete Hoekstra. Dan Karpinchuk reports an online petition says he's made statements that undermine the Canada-U.S. diplomatic relationship.
15: The woman behind the petition, Lee Walker of Calgary, says the response has been far beyond what she expected. On Tuesday, it had 30,000 signatures. By Wednesday, that number had jumped to 70,000. The petition says Hoekstra should be declared persona non grata and should be expelled. Walker says Hoekstra has repeated President Trump's rhetoric about annexing Canada and has criticized Canadian politicians who have responded to tariffs by discouraging travel to the U.S. and supporting a ban on American alcohol. Walker says the response shows many Canadians are uncomfortable with how Hoekstra has acted. The petition will be presented in the Canadian Parliament this fall by Green Party leader Elizabeth May. For NPR News, I'm Dan Karpinchuk in Toronto.
10: You're listening to NPR News from Washington. Large parts of Western Europe are sweltering again, with Britain facing its fifth heat wave of the summer. Temperatures could reach 100 degrees today in central and southeastern England, just shy of the August record set in 2003. Britain is on track for its hottest summer on record, while drought and wildfires have spread across much of the country. Two people are dead following a military helicopter crash in central Texas on Wednesday. Gabriel Velez Kez Nayroff from member station KUT in Austin reports.
16: The Bell County Sheriff's Office says the Apache attack helicopter crashed around 1:30 p.m. local time and started a fire, which has since been contained. The crew members were later pronounced dead at 2:30 p.m., according to the Sheriff's Office. The aircraft was based in Fort Hood. It's unclear what led to the crash. Military responders, local fire and police departments, and the Texas Department of Public Safety all responded to the incident. Fort Hood's Criminal Investigations Division and the Bell County Sheriff's Office are now investigating. For NPR News, I'm Gabriel Velasquez Neira in Austin.
10: Emergency crews are nearing full containment of the three major wildfires near Spokane, Washington. The blazes have burned nearly 10,000 acres and damaged or destroyed more than 800 structures. All evacuation orders have been lifted, allowing residents to return to their neighborhoods. A man is charged with setting fire to one of them, while the causes of the other two remain under investigation. I'm Windsor Johnston, and you're listening to NPR News from Washington.
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8: And good morning. You're listening to Morning Edition on Prairie Public. It's just after 5 a.m., 5:06 Central, 4:06 Mountain. Coming up next, inflation cooled a bit last month, gas and grocery prices dipped, and the overall cost of living rose more slowly. It gives the Federal Reserve some breathing room for inflation control efforts. Mostly cloudy, scattered showers and isolated thunderstorms west and north central today, highs in the 70s to low 80s. Williston 58, Minot 58, Minot Air Force Base 58, Bismarck Mandan fog 60, Dickinson fog 58, visibility down to 1/4 mile, Headinger light fog 59, Grand Forks light rain 63, Grand Forks Air Force Base 63, Devil's Lake 60, Fargo Moorhead 62, and Jamestown reporting 61 degrees. 5:07 Central, 4:07 Mountain, it's Morning Edition, and this is Prairie Public.

0: It's Morning Edition from NPR News. I'm Leila Fadel.
1: And I'm Michelle Martin. Good morning. There's a fire sale on lettuce right now. That was one of the highlights of this week's inflation report.
0: Lettuce producers are trying to win back grocery shoppers who are nervous after a widespread outbreak tied to iceberg lettuce from Mexico. Discounts on leafy greens are one of the factors helping to keep the overall cost of living in check.
1: NPR Scott Horsley is with us now to tell us more about this. Good morning, Scott.
2: Good morning, Michelle.
1: So tell us what's happening in the produce aisle.
2: Yeah, well, we got a new inflation report from the Labor Department this week, and it shows lettuce prices plunged more than 16% last month. It was the biggest one-month drop on record, and it's all because of that deadly cyclosporiasis outbreak that forced a recall of some imported iceberg lettuce. Since then, anxious shoppers have been steering clear of other kinds of lettuce, and food economist David Ortega of Michigan State University says a lot of suppliers are offering discounts rather than let that lettuce go to waste.
3: Retailers, you know, are going to cut prices in order to move that inventory, particularly because it's also a perishable product.
2: Produce prices tend to bounce around a lot depending on growing conditions and other factors. And, you know, lettuce prices will probably rebound once this food scare passes. But for now, there are some bargains to be found, and that helped lower grocery prices by about 0.1% last month. Now, I don't want to overstate this. Obviously, lettuce is a fairly small part of most families' overall grocery list. Ortega notes that supermarket prices in general are still up about 2.7% over the last year.
3: We're nowhere near those double-digit increases that we saw in 2022. But, you know, this is still top of mind for many consumers because what they are reacting to is the cumulative impacts of inflation.
2: Beef prices, as many people know, are still quite high compared to where they were a year ago. On the plus side, though, chicken prices are down a bit.
1: Okay, but we got to talk about gas, Scott, because high gasoline prices, everybody's talking about it. So what's happening at the gas pump?
2: Yeah, gasoline prices came down a little bit in July, as they did in June, but they are still way up compared to where they were before the war with Iran began. AAA puts the average price of regular gas today at $4.07 a gallon. It's actually been going up again in recent days. And prices could climb further in August unless there's some real progress to get oil moving more normally through the Strait of Hormuz. Big picture, this week's inflation report shows the cost of living was up 3.4% in July from a year ago. That is a smaller annual increase than the two previous months. But look, inflation is still higher than most of us would like, and that remains a challenge for the inflation fighters at the Federal Reserve.
1: And the Fed has promised repeatedly that it will get inflation under control. What is that going to take?
2: Yeah, not so long ago, investors were betting it was going to take a jump in interest rates. At their last meeting in July, Fed policymakers held their benchmark rate steady. But there were three members of the committee who voted to raise rates. One of those was Beth Hammack, the president of the Cleveland Federal Reserve Bank. Hammack later told Yahoo Finance it would be better for the central bank to act sooner rather than wait and let inflation get out of control.
4: I think about it a little bit like when you're driving your car. When you see that stop sign coming, you can either slowly pump your brakes, or if you're not paying attention, you have to jam on the brakes really fast. You know, my passengers usually prefer when I've got that gentle glide into it.
2: But this week's somewhat cooler inflation report could prompt the Fed to coast a little bit longer and see if inflation continues to moderate. Right now, that's the way a lot of investors are betting.
1: That is NPR's Scott Horsley. Scott, thank you.
2: You're welcome.
0: For more on the latest inflation data and what it means for consumers, we're joined by Caleb Silver. He's the editor-in-chief of the finance website Investopedia. Good morning, Caleb. Welcome to the program.
5: It's good to be with you.
0: So inflation has cooled a bit, but the cost of living is still 3.4% higher than it was last year. Do you think that number will keep going down?
5: I think it may stay kind of where it is, but if you ask most American households, is inflation at 3.4%? They're going to say that feels kind of low given the fact that the price of everything that we kind of need to spend money on continues to rise or just not fall that dramatically, and we're feeling it every single week, whether we're filling up at the gas pump or we're buying groceries. Everything just feels more expensive than it did last year, but certainly a lot more expensive than it did several years ago. So it's just mounting inflation year over year, month after month, and it doesn't seem to want to go away.
0: Now, we heard about this drop in price on lettuce because of this extenuating circumstance. Did anything else, though, stand out to you in this report?
5: Well, lettuce can't live alone on lettuce. So if you look at some of the other things that have dropped, it's things like used cars and trucks and potentially medical care commodities. But when we're talking about the things that we have to buy, right, the needs that we buy on a week in, week out basis, those continue to remain sticky high. And I think retailers have figured out that price elasticity is kind of here to stay. We're used to paying these higher prices and they have higher input prices themselves. So they've been able to pass it on to consumers and we continue to spend even though we're going deeper into debt to do it.
0: Now, a lot of this has to do with the war in Iran. Gas prices are extremely high for Americans. But even if that ends tomorrow, how long do you think it will take for prices to start coming down?
5: You see it at the pump within a week or 2 weeks, and gas prices and oil prices in general have a way of rocketing up higher and then dropping like a feather. But roll the tape back to 2019. I know that's 7 years ago, but price increases have been super dramatic in things like groceries, which are up 33% since then, shelters up 35%, family health insurance up 38%. Mm. So all the things that used to feel like we could be affordable have risen in price, and plane tickets that used to cost $350 are now $450. And I think we've gotten used to those higher prices, and so have the companies that sell us those services and goods.
0: The Fed hasn't raised rates yet, even though inflation is higher than it would like. Why?
5: Because raising rates right now, especially when the job market seems vulnerable, and we learned that in July's jobs report, would probably have the opposite impact. That could actually spur inflation or at least slow the labor market. So the Fed's in a tricky place here. Kevin Warsh, the new Fed chair, says the Fed is very singularly focused on inflation, keeping it down or bringing it down to 2%. Well, we've had 64 straight months of inflation over 2%, and I don't think anybody really feels like we'll ever get back down to 2%. So if prices fall dramatically, then we have disinflation or potentially deflation, and that's a sign that the economy's in really bad shape. So the Fed's in a tricky spot here and seems to want to wait and see what the financial markets do before it makes its next move.
0: Do you think White House pressure is playing any role in the decisions that the Fed is making?
5: Well, Kevin Warsh says the Fed will remain independent, but we know the president would like lower interest rates for a variety of reasons. But right now, lowering rates or raising rates seems like a tricky move either way. If you raise rates right now, you're going to make it borrowing costs even harder for companies who will probably not hire as much or start to trim jobs. So they're in a tricky spot there. In terms of prices, well, sometimes the cure for higher prices is higher prices. Eventually, consumers and businesses tap out. We haven't reached that point yet. We continue to spend. We feel terrible about it, but we're just driving ourselves deeper into credit card debt. And household balance sheets are actually in decent shape compared to, say, where we were back in the great financial crisis.
0: Well, make that make sense. When you say everything's more expensive, it's feeling terrible for Americans, but they're still spending and balance sheets are okay.
5: Yeah, balance sheets are okay, even though we're driving ourselves deeper into debt, but we don't have the type of people defaulting on their mortgages, defaulting on their car payments. That's starting to rise a little bit, but it's not in red alert territory. So you feel the pressure and people feel terrible if you listen to consumer sentiment, if you listen to consumer expectations, but we still continue to spend. A lot of that is driven by the wealthier households, but all households are sort of forced to spend into this higher price regime that we've been in for, as I said, 64 months.
0: Do you worry about any other pinch points in the coming months if the cost of living keeps going up?
5: Yeah, if the cost of living keeps going up and people are not able to get by week after week, you're going to see people starting to default on their credit card loans, starting to default on their mortgages, and that could send the economy into a tailspin. Right now, we're heading into slower growth with higher prices, and that's stagflation. That was the 1970s. It's not extreme yet, but it could get there.
0: Caleb Silver is editor-in-chief of Investopedia. Thank you, Caleb, for your time and your insights.
5: Thank you.
1: The Department of Homeland Security plans to give ICE officers gloves that can deliver electric shocks. Similar to a taser, they're meant to subdue a person during an arrest if officers think the person is noncompliant. The company that makes them says they are a tool for de-escalation. But as NPR's Meg Anderson reports, there are critics and they have concerns.
6: The contract for the gloves is worth up to $20 million, and it would go to a Kentucky-based company called Compliant Technologies. Its Instagram page is full of demo videos showing police officers being shocked with these things. Almost all of them fall to the ground. Some of them even cry out in pain. And that's the point. The company's website says the glove is a tool to manage someone who's agitated or combative with, quote, confidence and control.
7: I've had it used on me. It hurt. I'm a big guy. I'm 6'3", about 250 pounds. It made my knees buckle.
6: Kenneth Corey spent more than 3 decades at the New York City Police Department. He says the glove itself isn't really the problem. It's how an agency uses it.
7: Any new piece of equipment that's being introduced, you have to have strong policies that govern its use, and then you have to make sure that your people are being held accountable.
6: Without those guardrails, he says, many tools are ripe for abuse. That's what worries Noreen Shaw, a policy director with the ACLU. ICE officers have come under intense scrutiny for their use of force, including the fatal shootings of multiple people. Shaw wrote a recent report that documented widespread use of force by immigration agents.
8: The idea of arming ICE agents with limited training and a recent track record of misusing force, to hand them this kind of weapon is reckless and surprising.
6: DHS told NPR in a statement that ICE always seeks to make sure its officers have the tools to safely make arrests and that they are highly trained. Compliant Technologies declined to comment. The company website says there have been no documented injuries from the glove. Right now, these electric shock gloves are being used around the country in dozens of police departments, prisons, hospitals, and some schools have signed contracts to buy the devices. Meg Anderson, NPR News.

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1: And good morning to you. Coming up next on Morning Edition, Steve Inskeep asked Democratic Representative Ro Khanna of California why he says Democrats should nominate a progressive president in 2028 and why he's considering to run. We have daily chances for showers and thunderstorms continuing through tomorrow night. A cooling trend expected through tomorrow, followed by a warming trend through the weekend and early next week. Today, mostly cloudy, scattered showers and isolated thunderstorms west and north central, highs in the 70s to low 80s statewide. Williston 58, Minot 58, Minot Air Force Base 58, Bismarck Mandan light fog 60, Dickinson fog, quarter mile visibility 58, Hettinger fog 59, Grand Forks light rain 63, Grand Forks Air Force Base 63, Devil's Lake 60, Fargo-Moorhead 62, and Jamestown reporting 61 degrees. It's now 5:20 Central, 4:20 Mountain Time. We will have national, international, and local news coming up at the bottom of the hour. And we will talk in our news about the Farm Bill, and we'll hear from Senator John Hoeven.

0: Today on Main Street, it's a closer look with the Monitor. With the only full-service fair housing organization serving North and South Dakota that's waiting for a crucial federal grant and could soon be forced to furlough half of its staff. North Dakota Monitor reporter Jack Dura explains what's delaying the money and what reduced services could mean for people facing housing discrimination. That's today on Main Street at 3 p.m. and 7 p.m. Central, right here on Prairie Public.
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2: 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I'm Michelle Martin.
3: I'm Layla Faldin.
4: And I'm Steve Inskeep. Democratic Representative Ro Khanna is not shy about preparing to run for president.
5: You know, they said Lincoln had an engine of ambition that knew no rest. I don't apologize for ambition. The question is it ambition for a public purpose?
4: He would be running as a progressive, which he discussed on the NPR video program Newsmakers.
6: Should Democrats nominate a more progressive candidate in 2028 than they have in the past?
5: Yes. But what does that mean? It means we need America's next New Deal. I believe we need an economic realignment in this country.
4: Ro Khanna is less prominent than other Californians who might run for president, Kamala Harris, Gavin Newsom. But he has raised his profile for years, involving himself in issues ranging from the Epstein files to taxing billionaires. And his aspirations come as Democratic moderates and progressives battle for the party's future. Khanna represents Silicon Valley, home of trillion-dollar companies. He says he's for the Valley's enterprise and against its inequality.
5: Is that the country we want? That one-third of the nation's wealth is in my district?
4: He'd like to raise that question in a national campaign, though his wing of the party will first face a test. The political left is running candidates in high-profile races this fall. One of them is Abdul El-Sayed, running for Senate in Michigan. I suggested to Khanna that Michigan's election might reveal if a progressive could win the presidential swing state of Michigan in 2028. He disagreed.
5: I love Abdul's candidacy. I've endorsed him. I don't think any statewide race is a test on national prospects. By that logic, we would have had President Jeb Bush or President DeSantis. What matters...
6: But it's a state that Democrats must win.
5: Yes.
6: If he can't carry it, that might say something.
5: Well, but, you know, I do think he's going to win. But I believe what we need is Abdul's clarity on Medicare for all, Abdul's clarity on not having foreign wars, but also what I call economic patriotism, a strategy of industrial economic development, a strategy of new trade schools. The American people will look at a number of great candidates and they'll say, who can lead this country for the future? Who's going to deliver economic prosperity? Who can lead us around the world? And that's a very personal, deep bar that someone has to cross that is not the ChatGPT calculus of what swing state someone is winning.
4: There's been an interesting evolution in President Trump's rhetoric. Recently, he's moved on to calling you all communists.
7: The communists want to take their ruinous and deadly ideology of misery and squalor

0: matter in American politics, in my view. I mean,
1: Are you kidding me?
0: We've been calling the guy a fascist for 10 years, and he's won two terms. I mean, you know, I mean, communist, fascist. Well, here's what people care about. What are you going to do for them?
2: Ro Khanna is the son of Indian immigrants, an official in President Obama's administration, and, he says, a capitalist. He says he wants to save capitalism from itself. For a decade, he has represented a very liberal district where some of the biggest tech leaders turned out to support President Trump.
0: There are a number of reasons for that. First, they want no regulation on AI. They want no regulation on cryptocurrencies. They want to be seen as the founders of civilization, carrying civilization on their back, where they're trying for immortality and think of themselves almost as demigods, the Peter Thiels and the Elon Musks. It's an arrogance.
1: If you think about someone like Mark Zuckerberg or some other tech executives who showed up at the president's inauguration, do you think they're just blowing with the wind?
0: Yes. I think there's opportunism.
1: Meaning if the wind blows differently, they will be different for the next president.
0: Yes. Now, whether the next president wants them or not is a different question. But my view is what we should mobilize these technology leaders to do is to invest in America. Let's make sure that we have a federal jobs program. If you're a young person graduating high school or college and you're having a difficulty getting a job, why don't we hire people for 4 years to rebuild communities, rebuild this country, and then defend employee jobs with bargaining? We need truck drivers on trucks. The idea of just having self-driving trucks with no truck drivers or planes without pilots is the wrong way to develop an economy. We want to be improving worker productivity, not displacing it.
1: Is there any Silicon Valley leader or billionaire whose move to the right actually surprised you?
0: Elon. I mean, Elon Musk blurred my first book when I came out of the Obama administration. I've known him for years. And it's this lack of social obligation. You know, I was in New York. I saw the Rockefeller Center, whatever else you think of about Rockefeller. You know, he funded the university I went to, University of Chicago. He funded all of these public libraries and museums. So did Carnegie. And you look at his plaque that was in the sort of Rockefeller Center, and he talks about how he's just a custodian of the money and he really will be judged by his public impact. And you don't have today's founders creating libraries and universities. I mean, they're trying for their own immortality. They're trying to get to Mars. There's not a sense that they need to care about what happens in Lordstown, Ohio.
1: Elon Musk has actively said there is no effective way for me to give away my money for the public good. He doesn't think that that's really practical.
0: Well, he doesn't think that it's necessary. In other words, these people, someone said to me, which was such an insight, they said, these folks would have been the conquerors in a different era. They think that Elon Musk having this money, Zuckerberg having this money, Peter Thiel having this money, that they're going to carry American civilization on their backs. And it's dangerous.
1: You represent part of the country that has a huge economic growth, as you mentioned, that also terrifies a lot of people. And I think even including some people in the tech world themselves wonder about the end of humanity or the end of democracy. I don't know if you have those fears or not, but I'd like to ask in the biggest way possible, what terrifies you? What keeps you up at night?
0: That we're at a breaking point in America, and that if we don't do something dramatically different, we may break. And I tell people all the time, I'm 49 years old. I'm about to turn 50. I'm the nice guy. I just want a new social contract. Have you met these folks in their 30s? They want pitchforks and torches.
1: Ro Khanna, thanks. It's been a pleasure talking with you.
0: Thank you.
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4: I'm Jeremy Hobson. Next time on The Middle, Republicans hold the White House and both chambers of Congress. But after the midterms, they'll have to figure out where the party goes post-Trump. 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So our question, what would you change about the Republican Party? 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

0: Live from NPR News in Washington, I'm Dave Mattingly. It's been nearly 72 hours since a strong earthquake leveled buildings in western Colombia. Search and rescue teams are still looking through the debris to try to find additional survivors. The State Department says teams from the U.S. have joined the effort. The death toll has risen to at least 265. President Trump says his White House press secretary, Caroline Leavitt, will be leaving her job at the end of the month. NPR's Deepa Shivaram says Leavitt's departure comes less than 3 months before the November midterm elections.
1: President Trump announced Leavitt's departure in a post on social media, saying she was leaving to spend time with her two young children. He called Leavitt one of his, quote, most trusted aides, and said she would now serve as a top outside advisor as Republicans gear up for the midterm elections in November. Leavitt first started working for Trump at the end of his first administration. She also ran for Congress in her home state of New Hampshire, but was unsuccessful, and she later worked for Trump's super PAC before coming on to his 2024 campaign. Who her replacement will be is not yet clear. While Leavitt was on parental leave, several cabinet officials briefed the press. Deepa Shivaram, NPR News, the White House.
0: The National Weather Service says heat warnings and advisories are in effect today in more than a dozen states, from Texas to North Carolina. This is NPR News from Washington.
2: Good morning. For Prairie Public, I'm Dave Thompson. North Dakota Senator John Hovind says when the Senate returns from its break, he thinks the Senate Agriculture Committee will advance a new farm bill. Before the break, the committee was able to get the votes to advance to the floor. Hovind says there was a markup in committee. Votes were along party lines, Republicans saying yes, Democrats voting against it.
3: But we didn't adjourn the committee. We recessed the committee. So we're set that when we come back, we believe Senator McConnell will be back. We then will have the majority. We'll advance it out of the committee to the Senate floor. And I believe we can pass it. But, of course, we're going to need some Democrat help to do that. But we're going to continue to make the case and, I believe, get it passed. And I hope soon.
2: Hovind says the Senate version of the Farm Bill has a number of positives, including country of origin labeling and year-round E15 fuel. Governor Armstrong has rescinded a ban that prohibited executive branch agencies in North Dakota from using TikTok on state-owned devices. A statement from Armstrong's office said the rescission comes as a social media video sharing app is now majority-owned by an American-led consortium. The agencies are now allowed to request access to TikTok on state-owned devices. Those requests will go through North Dakota's IT standard application review process and must meet security requirements before they are approved. Mostly cloudy today. Scattered showers and isolated thunderstorms west and north central. Highs in the 70s to low 80s statewide. Williston 58, Minot 58, Minot Air Force Base 58, Bismarck Mandan, some light fog 60, Dickinson fog, quarter mile visibility 58, Hettinger light fog 59, Grand Forks light rain 63, Grand Forks Air Force Base 63, Devil's Lake 60, Fargo-Moorhead 62, and Jamestown reporting 61 degrees. So coming up next on Morning Edition, I should say in a few minutes, Republican and Democratic voters in rural Georgia unite over one issue, opposition to data centers. And then at a quarter to the hour, Michelle Martin speaks with Mike Vorkunov of The Athletic about the record-breaking sale of the Los Angeles Lakers to investor Josh Kushner and former Disney CEO Bob Iger. For Prairie Public, I'm Dave Thompson, 534 Central, 434 Mountain.
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5: It's Morning Edition from NPR News. I'm Leila Fadel.
6: And I'm Michelle Martin. Good morning. In Colombia, the clock is ticking.
5: After Monday's powerful earthquake that killed more than 260 people, each day that goes by means the chances of finding survivors drop.
6: Nearly 500 people are still missing. Reporter John Otis is in Cali. That's a city in western Colombia that was one of the hardest hit by the quake. And he's with us now once again. John, good morning.
7: Good morning, Michelle.
6: So it's been 3 days since the earthquake struck. You've been there for much of that time. Are search and rescue teams still going to be able to find survivors?
7: Yes, that's very much possible. I've spoken with rescue workers elsewhere who've pulled people out of collapsed buildings after 6 days. One factor is climate, and here in Cali, the warm weather could help trapped people stay alive. That said, Colombian officials know they're in a race against the clock. At a news conference yesterday, Cali Mayor Alejandro Eder said they have identified 7 sites in the earthquake zone where they have the best chance to save people. Let's listen.
8: Necesitamos mucho orden en las 7 zonas de rescate. Necesitamos mucho silencio. Necesitamos espacio para que los caninos de...
7: So here the mayor is calling on Cali residents to avoid the disaster zone so as not to create traffic jams or to get in the way of rescue teams. Another reason is that workers inside the building need silence so they can use their listening devices to detect signs of life.
6: Can you tell us more about these search and rescue teams?
7: Well, most are from Colombia, which has a fairly robust civil defense system. But search and rescue teams have also arrived from the U.S., Mexico, and other countries. You also see hundreds of volunteers doing the backbreaking work of removing rubble. I met one of them, a software developer from Cali. His name was Andres Cifuentes. He spent the past 2 days cutting through rebar and pulling chunks of concrete from a collapsed building. And as you'll hear, we kept our voices down to avoid disturbing the search teams listening for survivors.
9: ¿Qué tan difícil son las condiciones acá?
10: No, está complicado. En la mayoría del edificio cayó una losa sobre la otra y no quedaron casi...
7: Cifuentes is telling me that all 5 floors of this particular building collapsed right on top of one another, and that leaves little space for survivors. But he also vows not to give up.
6: You mentioned Cali's mayor. You were able to spend some time with him during these recovery efforts.
7: Yes, I tagged along with Mayor Alejandro Eder as he visited a food distribution center. There he consoled quake victims who had lost their homes and thanked people arriving with donations. He looked pretty beat, but he actually sounded optimistic. For example, he thinks the city will get a lot of money from the national government to rebuild homes, hospitals, and the 167 schools that were knocked down.
8: But you can sit down and start crying, or you can see it as a huge opportunity to rebuild 167 schools as brand new modern schools, you know? So I think that's the way you have to look at it.
7: Yeah, and I'll just note that the mayor hadn't slept since Monday's earthquake. So as soon as our interview ended, he took off to catch a well-deserved nap.
6: And you deserve one, too, because you haven't slept either. That is John Otis reporting from Cali. John, thank you.
7: Thank you.
5: Georgia is in the middle of a data center boom. There are more than 270 data centers across the state. Opposition to them is uniting citizens across traditional partisan divides. Grant Blankenship of Georgia Public Broadcasting reports.
11: By mid-July, rumors that a data center is coming to the city of Albany in southwest Georgia demand attention.
12: Is this going to happen?
13: No, nothing has been established yet.
11: To be clear, city manager says there's no data center deal in Albany, but city leaders are putting on a series of public sessions on data centers anyway to clear the air. Meanwhile, out in the lobby of this high school auditorium, Lauren Dormany is organizing for another meeting.
14: And we will have citizens lining up for their 5 minutes for as long as it takes, if they'll allow it.
11: She's rallying people in Albany to organize in nearby Mitchell County against the construction of a natural gas power plant, which the state wouldn't even need without the data center boom. Mitchell County is majority white and Republican, while the county surrounding Albany is majority black and Democratic. Dormany says she's been trying to get people to look past those labels.
14: So I've told people we're going to have to come together. You're going to have to sit beside people that don't look like you because we all drink water and we're all on the same aquifer.
11: University of Tennessee sociologist Nikki Luke studies the connection between electrical utilities, civil rights, and democracy. And she's been paying attention to how data centers are breaking down political silos.
15: There is crossing racial lines, crossing class lines. People are finding solidarity across difference in fighting data centers.
11: because, she says, the data center issue is landing in communities, often white, often suburban, veering into rural, which historically haven't been saddled with this kind of environmental burden. And so even if this is new to them,
15: they're learning from environmental justice communities and from urban communities about how to grapple with what's happening.
11: Lauren Dormany tells People she believes that unity is the last thing data center developers want.
14: And I have to remind them that they are banking on us being red team, blue team.
11: 150 miles to the north of Albany, in the small city of Monticello, Terry Saunders.
16: I am the chair of the Jasper County Democratic Party.
11: And Mary Patrick.
17: I'm the chair of the Republican Party.
11: Have teamed up to fight an effort to annex a chunk of property out in Jasper County into the city limits of the county seat, Monticello. Patrick says her research taught her annexations like this are a data center red flag.
17: The thing with the data centers, I've been reading about them for over a year, and the MO is kind of you annex the property and then pretty much you get to do whatever you want once you annex in.
11: For one thing, there's a data center moratorium out in the county, but not in the city. And an annexation like this was the first step in a data center development in a neighboring town. Their developers promised to quintuple tax revenues. Patrick and Saunders have been rallying their fellow party members at city council meetings that get a little rowdy.
18: Listen to me very clearly. We do not want a data center.
11: The city council ultimately approved the annexation. So Patrick and Saunders say they will continue to work together, the way Saunders says they did the last time the county faced what felt like an existential crisis.
16: When we had the tornado in the north part of the county in 23, January of 23.
11: Mary Patrick says now, like back in 23, party labels don't matter.
17: I don't go up to people and say, are you a Democrat? You know, and I've never had somebody come up and say, well, are you a Republican?
11: Patrick says all they want to do is preserve what they have. For NPR News, I'm Grant Blankenship in Monticello, Georgia.
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5: This is NPR News.
20: Stardate August 13th. A stellar vanishing act led to a revelation about an ice ball far from the sun. It has a thin atmosphere. It's the smallest object with a known atmosphere in the entire solar system. The object is 2002 XV93. It's in the Kuiper Belt, a wide donut beyond the orbit of Neptune, the sun's outermost major planet. The belt contains millions of icy bodies, including Pluto. XV93 is about 300 miles in diameter, just one-fifth as big as Pluto. Astronomers in Japan watched the little ice ball in January of 2024. They'd calculated that XV93 would pass in front of a star, hiding the star from view. As they watched the star disappear, it didn't blink out instantly. Instead, it dimmed a bit before it passed behind XV93. And it took a moment to reach full brightness when it returned to view. That meant that something was partially obscuring the star, an atmosphere. It's only about 1% as thick as Pluto's atmosphere, which is a bare wisp. XV93's gravity is extremely weak, so it can't hang on to any atmosphere for long. So the gases might bend into space from its interior, which would keep the atmosphere going. Or they might have surrounded the object after it was hit by a small comet. In that case, the atmosphere would start to vanish quickly, eventually leaving XV93 airless. You can find out how to subscribe to our daily program at stardate.org. For the McDonald Observatory, I'm Billy Henry.
5: Good
1: Good morning. I'm Leila Fadel. Everything is magical at Disney World, including apparently the garbage cans. Their flat tops make them perfect tables. Disney fans love them. There's even merch of the garbage cans. So some people were devastated when Disney said it's replacing them. The new ones are bigger and can compact the trash, but their top is a little more rounded, which may mean on your next Disney trip, you have to find an actual table. It's Morning Edition.
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1: 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I'm Leila Fadel.
6: And I'm Michelle Martin. The Los Angeles Lakers are changing hands again. Venture capitalist Joshua Kushner and former Disney CEO Bob Iger confirm they are buying the team. The Associated Press, relying on anonymous sources, reports the price is $12.5 billion. NPR has not independently confirmed that amount, and the sale still needs league approval. But if that is the sale price, it would be the highest sale price for a team in sports history. In a statement, Kushner and Iger say they are, quote, deeply honored for the opportunity to become stewards of the Los Angeles Lakers. For more, we reached Mike Vorkunov. He reports on the NBA and the business of basketball for The Athletic, and he's with us now. Good morning, Mike.
21: Good morning.
6: So the Lakers' current owner, investment manager Mark Walter, set a record last year when he bought a controlling share of the NBA team for $10 billion. Why sell it now?
21: That's a great question and what everyone was wondering about. Obviously, making 25% in less than a year is probably a pretty good deal for an investment manager. But on the other hand, Mark Walter also has some legal issues at the moment. There's been reporting from Bloomberg that the federal government is investigating him and the companies that he owns for potential financial improprieties. And it sure seems to come at the same time as he may need money to deal with that. And so obviously selling the Lakers for $2.5 billion more valuation than you bought them for a year ago can help with that.
6: So when you look at other sports ventures by Josh Kushner and Bob Iger, is there any pattern or a hint of a strategy there?
21: There isn't yet. You know, Josh Kushner, through his private equity firm, Thrive Capital, started kind of an offshoot that's meant to buy into things that can outlast technology, as is his pitch. And in April, they bought a minority stake in a baseball team, the San Francisco Giants. And then late last month, it seemed like they were going to be the lead investors in a financial spinoff for FIFA, you know, that would commercialize the World Cup and other events that they had. Except when it went public, it got so much blowback amongst the soccer world and everyone else, they had to kill it. It's made the FIFA president put his job in jeopardy now. And so it seems like they pivoted the money they were going to use on that to instead buy control of the Lakers.
6: But, you know, Bob Iger told the California Post that he and Kushner had been looking at a possible NBA expansion in Las Vegas. So I was just, you know, wondering why is this a more attractive option? And is that Vegas team still kind of in the cards?
21: They had been looking at a team in Las Vegas, that's right. And, you know, in Las Vegas, it looks like it's going to be kind of a frothy bidding market there. You know, there's a number of interested bidders. They're all raising a lot of money. And while the Lakers may cost more than a Vegas expansion team would, you know, you get to buy the Los Angeles Lakers, which are probably the marquee team in, you know, NBA history, one of the marquee sports franchises, period.
6: Oh, say, stop. I'm sorry. New Yorker here. Excuse me. I think you meant the Knicks, but I get what you're saying. I understand what you're saying.
21: I'm not getting in the middle of this. Okay. I'm just saying they may have more championships to go with.
6: Okay. Fair point.
21: But, yeah.
6: So what would be the next step for the sale?
21: Yeah. The league has to approve it. The Board of Governors have to approve it. And that's probably just the, you know, pro forma at this point with someone like Bob Iger, who has a long, decades-long relationship with the NBA, and Josh Kushner, who's already been vetted and approved as a minority owner for the Miami Heat.
6: That is Mike Vorkunov with The Athletic. Mike, keep us posted. Thank you so much.
21: Thank you.

0: This is Morning Edition from NPR News. I'm Michelle Martin.
1: And I'm Layla Faldin.
2: I'm Dr. Anthony Lizerwitz, and this is Climate Connections. As the climate warms, many areas are experiencing more extremely hot days. And in places unaccustomed to the heat, people are often unprepared.
3: Our challenge in Vermont is that people are well-equipped and well-informed about what to do during the cold times, but not so much during the hot times.
2: Jared Ulmer is with the Vermont Department of Health.
3: For the last decade or two, we've started to get these heat waves of 90 plus, approaching 100 for a couple days in a row.
2: He says many people's bodies are not acclimated to those temperatures, especially in the early summer, so they're more susceptible to heat-related illness. And many homes and buildings lack air conditioning, so people cannot escape the heat indoors.
3: We see a lot of impact in the indoor environment. Most of our heat-related deaths in Vermont actually occur inside of people's homes.
2: The dangers are greatest for older adults and people with chronic health conditions. To help protect people, Ulmer's department provides a map of community cooling centers and publishes information in 12 languages about the signs of heat-related illness, ways to stay safe, and how to care for others who are vulnerable. So Vermonters are better prepared as temperatures rise in the region.
4: Climate Connections is produced by the Yale Center for Environmental Communication. 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
0: From Marketplace in Los Angeles, I'm Nova Safo in for Kimberly Adams. The Treasury Department is changing rules on which businesses have to disclose foreign owners. The Trump administration says those rules, put in place under the Biden administration to help prevent money laundering, were onerous. Marketplace's Nancy Marshall Genzer has more.
2: Under the Biden-era rule, both foreign and domestic businesses were required to list their owners with the Treasury Department. Erica Hanichak is with the FACT Coalition, an alliance of groups concerned about financial fraud.
3: We're talking about human trafficking networks, cartels and fentanyl trafficking, Iranian sanctions evasion.
2: Now, under a new rule, Treasury says only foreign companies or pooled investment vehicles like hedge funds or mutual funds will have to list their owners. Treasury says it's removing a, quote, burdensome reporting requirement. But Hanichak says U.S. businesses only had to list basic things like their owner's name, address, and date of birth. She says the new rule will
3: open the floodgates for dirty money entering the United States.
2: Josh McLeod of the National Federation of Independent Business is glad the reporting rule no longer applies to U.S. companies because he says it required millions of small businesses to register their owners.
4: These are the mom and pop shops in your community. They're the farmers. They are all the folks that come and work on your HVAC.
2: McLeod says he does want to limit money laundering, but government agencies like the IRS already have the information necessary to do that. Sapita Rowland is with the Claros Group, a financial services consulting firm.
5: You need to collaborate. You need to understand what law enforcement needs from this information, where it's going to sit within the government, how it gets filed.
2: But Rowland says the government has been trying to figure that out with legislation and various rules for the past decade. I'm Nancy Marshall Genzer for Marketplace.
0: Tomorrow we'll learn about retail sales in July. The consensus forecast is that they'll have increased again as consumers continue to spend. Part of what's propping up that spending is a low-hire, low-fire job market. The exception to this is the July jobs report. The economy lost 23,000 jobs. Is that a worrying sign? Gus Fauché is chief economist at the PNC Financial Services Group.
6: I think the decline in jobs that we saw in July was an anomaly. I think some of it is due to issues with the data. So I think as long as we're adding jobs, even if it's a small number, as long as wages are going up, then we will continue to see consumers increase their spending.
0: Ahead of the government data, the National Retail Federation said July spending did increase, up 0.3% month over month. Let's do the numbers. Markets in Asia closed mixed. Japan's Nikkei rose 1.2%. The Shanghai Composite Index fell 0.5%. Brent crude is down about 2% at $87 per barrel. On Wall Street, Dow, S&P, and NASDAQ futures are up in the 0.1% to 0.2% range.
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0: President Trump posted yesterday that the U.S. has total control over the Strait of Hormuz, the waterway off Iran's coast that's vital for Middle East oil shipments. But data shows Hormuz remains essentially shut. 8 vessels went through on Tuesday, 7 using a route approved by Iran. More than 100 traveled the route before the war. Oil markets, unlike at the start of the conflict, have remained relatively calm over all of this. To explain why, I'm joined by Russ Mould, investment director at the UK-based investment platform AJ Bell. Welcome.
7: Good day, Nova.
0: Can you help make sense of the oil markets for us right now? Why do they not seem concerned?
7: The major reason is that ever since the initial peace agreement in April and then the memorandum of understanding between Washington and Tehran in June, the financial markets have taken the view that the escalation period of the conflict is over and that therefore the logical conclusion of that is de-escalation and ultimately some kind of peaceful settlement. And that has been their core thesis really ever since April. So that's why West Texas Intermediate is not even above $90 a barrel right now, but trading somewhere near 87. Now, what I would say is that that is a futures price for 1 month delivery. And there are different grades of oil where, depending on where it's produced in America or in the world. And there have been higher prices paid for immediate delivery. So some oil consumers are concerned about supply. And also, if you look at the crack spread, which is the equivalent of two barrels of diesel and a barrel of gasoline, regard to a barrel of oil, then the crack spread, so the amount of money that refiners are making, that's still really, really elevated. And that tells you that refiners are worried about supply as well. So even if the futures price is calm, the physical market less so. And that may reflect the fact that, as you said, Nova, the straits are still not fully open by any means.
0: Despite that kind of underlying nervousness, is there relative calm in the kind of headline market because there is some level of demand destruction going on globally?
7: The best cure for high prices is high prices, because over time they either destroy demand or they stimulate use of alternatives or they stimulate supply. And that's economics 101. So that's a really, really good point. And the International Energy Agency is still saying that if, as, when the straits open, they're still talking about a super glut of oil supply, because overall we're trying to move to more renewable sources of fuel over time, and they believe there is still no shortage of actual supply once normal service resumes. Now, clearly the challenge is when does normal service resume, but at the moment at least, that those who crunch all of the databases still think that when things are normal, there's plenty of the stuff lying around for people to consume and use.
0: There may be some time still before there is some sense of normalcy or at least a diplomatic resolution to this conflict. And, you know, winter is not far away. We're in the middle of a sweltering summer, but winter is not far away, and presumably people will need to heat their homes. What happens in a few months to oil prices?
7: You know, America is very polite in that it publishes its oil reserves every single week, and they are dropping very, very quickly. They're at the lowest level since the early 1980s, and the Strategic Petroleum Reserve is gradually draining away, which America is also using to try and, you know, put some degree of cap on the oil price and help Americans with prices at the pump, which makes sense, but it only lasts for so long. And if I was Iranian, well, I'd be looking at that figure going down every week, and I'd be looking at the midterms in November and wondering how much leverage I can exercise by dragging this out for as long as I possibly can.
0: Russ Mould at AJ Bell, thank you very much.
7: Thank you.
0: I'm Nova Sapo with the Marketplace Morning Report. 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
9: Good morning to you. Mostly cloudy today, scattered showers and isolated thunderstorms west and north central, highs in the 70s to low 80s. Williston 58, Minot 58, Minot Air Force Base 58, Bismarck Mandan light fog 60, Dickinson fog quarter mile visibility 58, Hettinger reporting light fog 59, Grand Forks light rain 63, Grand Forks Air Force Base 62, Devil's Lake 60, Fargo-Moorhead 62, and Jamestown reporting 61 degrees. It is 6 o'clock Central, 5 o'clock Mountain Time. 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And this hour's news begins right now.
10: Good morning. Anti-establishment Democrats have had a mixed track record at winning statewide primaries. Can the party grow its coalition in toss-up races this fall? We ask Senator Bernie Sanders, chief political advisor, on Morning Edition from NPR News. The Trump administration is paying more than $150 million to an anti-human trafficking group to represent unaccompanied children in immigration court. I'm Layla Faldin.
11: And I'm Michelle Martin. It's not clear if there are any immigration lawyers on staff. Also, a new indictment reveals what prosecutors think happened to Nick Reiner's parents and how Jean-Baptiste managed to deliver three new albums at once, his tributes to Mozart and Thelonious Monk. It is Thursday, August 13th. On this day in 1952, Big Mama Thornton made the first recording of Hound Dog 4 years before Elvis's version. News is next.
10: Live from NPR News in Washington, I'm Windsor Johnston. Grocery shoppers could see more discounts in the produce aisle after lettuce prices fell sharply last month. Companies are trying to win back consumers after a widespread outbreak of a foodborne illness linked to iceberg lettuce from Mexico. NPR's Scott Horsley reports those lower prices are also helping to ease inflation.
12: Lettuce prices plunged more than 16% last month. It was the biggest one-month drop on record. And it's all because of that deadly cyclosporiasis outbreak that forced a recall of some imported iceberg lettuce. Since then, anxious shoppers have been steering clear of other kinds of lettuce. Now, produce prices tend to bounce around a lot, depending on growing conditions and other factors. And lettuce prices will probably rebound once this food scare passes.
10: That's NPR's Scott Horsley reporting. Two media organizations are suing President Trump over his subscription service offering early access to his Truth Social posts. NPR's Bobby Allen reports the suit claims the service violates the First Amendment and is asking a court to block it.
13: The Intercept and the Freedom of the Press Foundation are suing Trump and White House officials, alleging that the service known as Truth API is illegal. For up to $100,000 a month, the offering provides banks and other investors with faster access to Trump's often market-moving social media posts, where the president makes announcements about economic policy, the war in Iran, and other matters. Trump media officials say so far, 10 customers have signed up. The suit claims the service is, quote, extraordinary, corrupt, and unconstitutional. The suit argues selling early access to the president's posts violates the First Amendment's guarantee of equal public access to the president's statements. Trump's media company said monetizing social media data is not unusual, adding that the president created the platform as a, quote, uncancelable haven for free speech. Bobby Allen, NPR News.
10: Fire managers in the northwestern U.S. are bracing for a storm system with possible thunderstorms and high winds. NPR's Kirk Sigler reports the weather could make the wildfires burning there spread more quickly.
14: This forecast is a good news, bad news situation. The storm could bring lightning and high winds to fan more fires, but possible rain and those winds could help blow out dense smoke that's been trapped in valleys here for weeks.
15: It is what it is. I don't let my daughter come out in it, but dog still has to get exercise, otherwise she's pain, so here we are.
14: In Idaho, Casey Mooney is taking her dog for a morning hike in the foothills above downtown Boise. A recent wildfire here was a close call for the city, but ended up just blackening the sagebrush and grasses in the popular trail system.
15: It's been hit and miss, better, worse, so we get it out as early as we can and get home and get inside.
14: Into the AC before it hits 100 degrees again. Kirk Sigler, NPR News, Boise.
10: This is NPR.
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9: Good morning for Prairie Public. I'm Dave Thompson. The Public Service Commission has approved a new wind farm for Morton County, north of Glen Ullin. Longspur Wind is being developed by Minnesota Power. It's a 202.5-megawatt farm and will consist of 4.5-megawatt turbines. All three commissioners voted for it, but Commission President Randy Christman had some concerns. One was about the size of the individual turbines.
17: These are much larger. These, I believe, will be 638 feet high, well over 100 feet higher than I think anything else that has been built in North Dakota.
9: And Christmas says as the turbine gets larger, the investment grows larger.
17: When people start pouring hundreds of millions of dollars into a project, once they start pouring that money in, they want it done and operational and getting return on their investment, obviously. And so it just seems like the scramble to hurry and get done almost overtakes everything else once these projects are approved. And that then causes backlash from people living in the area that comes to us.
9: Christman said in this case, Minnesota Power filed a number of revised documents just before the public hearing. He says he didn't have time to renew them or to review them before the hearing, but he says it appears there were no substantial changes to the siting.
17: But I will say in the future, if any company that applies for siting comes in with such voluminous new information in a very short time before a hearing, I will insist to the best of one person's ability, to have another fresh public hearing after a reasonable period of time and a public notice so that the public has the opportunity to review that information and comment on it. Otherwise, our whole public comment thing just doesn't really work.
9: The project has a $780 million price tag. The PSC approved a new short transmission line that will connect the wind farm with a substation in Mercer County. The power is going to Minnesota. The cost of that line, $10.9 million. Mostly cloudy today. Scattered showers and isolated thunderstorms west and north central. Highs in the 70s to low 80s. Williston 58, Minot 58, Minot Air Force Base 58, Bismarck Mandan. Light fog 60, Dickinson fog 58, quarter mile visibility, Headinger light fog 59, Grand Forks 63, Grand Forks Air Force Base 60, Devil's Lake 60, Fargo-Moorhead 62, and Jamestown reporting 61 degrees. Coming up next on Morning Edition, primary results this month in Michigan, Minnesota, and Wisconsin paint a muddled picture of just how far to the left Democratic voters want their candidates to be come this fall's midterms. That reporting next. Our time now is 6:07 Central, 5:07 Mountain. From the Prairie Public Newsroom, I'm Dave Thompson.
10: It's Morning Edition from NPR News. I'm Leila Fadel.
18: And I'm Michelle Martin. Good morning. Democrats are clear on the goal. They want to win back control of Congress this November.
10: But throughout primary season, the party has faced high-profile divides over its future. Coming up, we'll ask the senior political advisor to Senator Bernie Sanders about the divide among Democratic voters in the wake of primaries this month in three Midwestern states. We begin with an overview of the latest results.
18: NPR political reporter Elena Moore has been following it, and she's with us now. Good morning, Elena.
19: Good morning.
18: So now that the Democratic primaries in Michigan, Minnesota, and Wisconsin are over, what would you say is the key takeaway?
19: Yeah, well, for months we've seen leftist candidates pull off upsets in a handful of solidly blue House districts, running on an anti-establishment message focused on affordability concerns. What made these races, Michelle, notable is candidates were running on a similar message, but putting it to a much broader statewide audience, and the results were mixed.
18: Okay, so talk us through that.
19: Well, let's start last week in Michigan, where Abdul El-Sayed defeated Congresswoman Haley Stevens in the Democratic primary for U.S. Senate there. El-Sayed pitched himself as a populist political outsider, and he had the backing of key progressives like Bernie Sanders and Alexandria Ocasio-Cortez. He drummed up a lot of enthusiasm, and heading into Election Day, the polls indicated he had a sizable lead, but that's not what the results showed. He won, but only by a single percentage point. A little over 15,000 votes. And, you know, make no mistake, a win is a win, but those results show how divided this party is. I mean, it was virtually a 50-50 split.
18: It also shows that the polls are not that great in primaries and state primaries. And let's be clear on that. Okay, and this week there was another race where this dynamic played out, the Wisconsin governor's race. What happened there?
19: Right. Yeah, I mean, this was another really close race decided by less than 4,000 votes. Ultimately, the establishment pick, Milwaukee County Executive David Crowley, narrowly defeated State Representative Francesca Hong, a self-described Democratic socialist. And people had been comparing Hong's candidacy to El-Sayed in Michigan, but there were some key differences. I mean, for one, Hong had fewer endorsements from national progressives. She also faced criticism for past comments supporting things like defunding the police and abolishing prisons, positions other leftist candidates have avoided. So running on this anti-establishment message may be politically popular right now, but the messenger still matters too.
18: And let's go to Minnesota now. What stands out there?
19: Well, it was an example that, you know, this intra-party fight is manifesting in different ways, right? Like, take the Democratic primary for Senate there, where we saw the state's lieutenant governor, Peggy Flanagan, decisively beat Congresswoman Angie Craig. And Flanagan established herself as the more progressive candidate. But in the end, one of the big things that defined this race was the issue of immigration. Specifically, Craig faced criticism over her vote for a bill that makes it easier for immigration officers to detain and deport people without legal status.
18: So where does all this leave Democrats as they start to shift from primary season to general election mode?
19: Right. Well, the general election is all about growing your coalition, but that only matters if Democrats show up and in full. It's clear these anti-establishment candidates are re-energizing a part of the base that has felt disconnected from the party in recent elections. But that could come at a risk of alienating other key parts of the base. And Michelle, when you're looking at toss-up races this fall, Democrats can't afford to have any voter stay home.
18: That is NPR political reporter Elena Moore. Elena, thank you.
19: Thank you, Michelle.
20: Let's talk more about the state of the Democratic Party with Faz Shakir. He's the executive director of the nonprofit news outlet More Perfect Union and chief political advisor to independent Senator Bernie Sanders of Vermont. Good morning and welcome back to the program.
21: Thank you, Layla. Good morning.
20: So when you look at this week's results out of Michigan, out of Wisconsin, as where we heard, they were kind of evenly split when people were picking between progressives and establishment candidates. What are your takeaways about what voters want from this party?
21: Well, in addition to electability, which there's always a lot of discussion about in the Democratic Party, there's also a desire in this moment to say from voters that our democracy is not for sale, that we need people and candidates willing to stand for an agenda if they're going to win that transforms our government and does things boldly that we haven't done before. Obviously, taxation of the rich, particularly at a time when the oligarchy is ruling AI in aggressive ways, has been a major issue. The influence of AIPAC and its inordinate influence in the Iran war and the bad decisions to spend money to Israel when we have much needed problems here at home has also been an issue. And I would say there's also the issue around progressive agendas of saying at a time of massive wealth and income inequality, we need public services to function excellently.
20: Well,
21: we need good public education and all kinds of other major public health insurance.
20: Let
21: like
20: me
21: Medicare
20: ask you about that. Those were messages that we heard from candidates like Abdullah Sayed in Michigan, like Hong in Wisconsin. Abdullah Sayed only won by a percentage point. So now that he's going to be running in a swing state, will his messaging appeal to the wider state centrist Democrats that didn't necessarily like what he was selling? Republicans who are willing to give maybe a Democrat a chance.
21: In my view, there are so many Republicans upset about corruption in our government right now, and they are looking for alternatives. If you look at Zoran Mamdani's success in New York City, it is growing and broadening his coalition. I think there is a desire and a willingness seen in polling to for people to say, if you've got belief in government integrity of changing the way government works, I am for it. And so they're looking to see with Abdul, with Peggy Flanagan, can your ideas of taking on corporate monopolies, expanding healthcare, can you also bring that together with people who might disagree, be willing to go and make persuasive cases? And I think for each of them, they can and will do it. But it is an incumbent responsibility on progressives who often are fighting uphill against big moneyed interests to get their messages out and to tell people, here's the path and the vision that will take a bit of time to get to, but is worth investing in. And I know in this moment, I don't think the Democratic strategy should be to play dead. It should be to reform this party, to make it broader and win more people, because I think there's a possibility to remake a political coalition in America.
20: We've heard from Democratic strategists in recent weeks that Zohran Mamdani in New York are not the rest of America. They are not Michigan. They are not Wisconsin. They are not Minnesota. Right before the primary in Michigan last week, we had longtime Democratic strategist Paul Begala on the program, and he had these choice words for Democratic Socialist candidates.
22: I'm very worried about those extremists tainting my party's brand.
20: And we've heard that expressed by other establishment Democrats, that they worry that come November, these types of candidates will lose swing states. What do you say to that?
21: When you look at the voter turnout right now, there's no doubt that what we're talking about, this debate within the party, is engineering mass attention and mass turnout. In Minnesota, over 1.1 million people voted. That's a record turnout in a primary. In Michigan, you were talking about, that was a record turnout in Michigan. In New York City, we had the most people vote in a mayor's election since 1969. There, across the board, we can go one by one by one. massive numbers of people are turning out. So my message to many people in the party is, while you may not always agree with the progressive agenda, I think, I hope you will see and understand that what we are generating is a lot more interest and turnout. If we learned anything from 2024, it was that a lot of people stayed home during that presidential election. Harris lost in part because there were too many people who voted for Biden and either moved or young people who stayed home. That is changing right now. And it is changing in part because we're having a dynamic primary, and we should allow democracy to take place. I worry a lot about the influence of big money. A lot of our progressive candidates are outspent 5-1, 10-1. Mm. It's very tough to win in those scenarios. Now that they've emerged out of the primary, we should respect democracy, respect the will of the voters, all unify. And I'm proud to say there's a lot of unification actually happening right now, and it should serve us well because the voters are fired up.
20: We've also heard a lot of strategists say that these progressives and self-described Democratic Socialist candidates need to actually moderate their messaging in November, that they're uniting behind these candidates, but they need to think about how to appeal to more centrist Democrats, independents, voters who may have chosen Republicans but also go to Democrats at times. What do you agree with that?
21: Well, it's a case-by-case basis as to what we're talking about. Mm-hmm. Abdul El-Sayed is a doctor. He understands healthcare. He should and can go to so many people talking not only about expansions of healthcare, but for those who voted for Make America Healthy Again, a MAHA agenda. Who do you believe or trust more knows about the issues, not only of healthcare, but willingness to take on big chemical companies that are polluting our waters and our air, making us sicker, knows something about vaccines? That's Abdul El-Sayed. So I think you can trust that in Abdul is somebody who can expand and talk to independents and moderates and centrists and conservatives and Trump Republicans about this issue and win support in Michigan. I'm very bullish about not only his ability to do that, but also engineer young people turning out in massive ways who are going to be back on campuses here shortly. So in each progressive candidate's case, they will need to think about the things that they campaigned on, not walk away from them, but think about how do you talk to people who might not all already agree with you. And in my view, a lot of these issues of taxation of the wealth, getting big money out of politics, expanding healthcare, they're very popular across the board. These are 60, 70, 80% issues. So you just have to think about how are you best talking to those with whom you disagree.
20: Is there a battle for the soul of the Democratic Party going on right now in these electoral battles between its left flank and the establishment?
21: Layla, when somebody spends $70 million in a Democratic primary to attack you, there is a war going on. Now that, thankfully, I think that war has ended. We've been outspent. And all I can say is, with the will of the voters who are fired up, we should unify and we can defeat the Republicans in a massive way, win back the House and the Senate, and start to reorder the Democratic Party's priorities around an agenda that works for working people.
20: Faz Shakir is co-founder and executive director of the nonprofit newsroom More Perfect Union and chief political advisor to Senator Bernie Sanders. Faz, thank you again for joining us.
21: Thank you.
20: This is NPR News.
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23: Today on Main Street, it's a closer look with the Monitor. With the only full-service fair housing organization serving North and South Dakota that's waiting for a crucial federal grant and could soon be forced to furlough half of its staff. North Dakota Monitor reporter Jack Dura explains what's delaying the money and what reduced services could mean for people facing housing discrimination. That's today on Main Street at 3 p.m. and 7 p.m. Central, right here on Prairie Public.
24: Coming up next on Morning Edition, pianist John Baptiste has been busy. He's offering three new albums at once, one tribute to Mozart and two tributes to Thelonious Monk. That's coming up. By the way, on Prairie Public Primetime Television tonight, there are a few things people agree on these days, but everybody seems to love Dolly Parton. 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So watch Dolly Parton, Here I Am, tonight at 7 Central, 6 Mountain. 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
1: This is Morning Edition from NPR News. I'm Layla Faldin.
18: And I'm Michelle Martin. Good morning. You've heard that saying, if you stay ready, then you don't have to get ready.
2: Yeah, yeah, yeah, yeah, yeah, yeah. Hey, yeah.
18: Mm-hmm. Okay. That's John Batiste, and that's how we started our interview, which won't surprise anybody who's ever watched the effervescent Grammy and Oscar-winning bandleader, songwriter, and TV personality. It all started in Louisiana as a classical piano student. He went on to degrees in jazz piano at Juilliard. He's now returning to those early years, and this week he's putting out three albums. Mozart brings jazz and blues to some of the 18th century Austrian composer's most famous tunes. Two other albums, Monk Meditations and Monk Movements, are inspired by jazz great Thelonious Monk.
2: We all have this wonderful opportunity to create and share and connect and be inspired, and acting on it and not waiting is a good thing. So I just love the idea of this piano series because it's, for me, a way of processing the world around me through the piano. If I could be in conversation with these late great composers, it would be like us sitting around the piano and trading bars and saying, okay, you did this, and what if we took it this way? So it's a great conversation across hundreds of years.
18: I was wondering what it was like for you as a student wanting to improvise and to question around classical music. I mean, obviously improvisation has always been a big part of jazz, but classical less so.
2: Oh, it was rough. Rough in the sense that, you know, I almost didn't make it out of school because every other year they were trying to kick me out. Hmm. They were like, what are you doing? Why are you playing the melodica with your band in the subway for people? Also, I would be able to do my assignments a lot of the time without practicing. Someone would play it one time before me as they would do their test, and then I would just listen to them and play it back. There was a lot of misunderstanding of my precocious and questioning posture towards the administration and towards the classics. Why would we make the thing that is the universal language be trapped and boundaried and ismed to death?

0: let's get into the albums. Like, your Black Mozart album is part of a series. The first one in 2024 was Beethoven Blues, where you improvise on works like Beethoven's Fifth Symphony, and you added some of your own tunes. It sounds like the seeds of it were actually sown quite a long time ago.
1: Oh, yeah. Learning European classical music, being a Black kid in Kenton, Louisiana, coming from the Batiste family in New Orleans, playing all different genres of music, learning video game music as a kid and transcribing that. All of that cross-pollination, it's all happening at one time.

0: could be touring the world and decided to just stay back home in New Orleans and mentor the next generation. They taught us about everything that eventually I would deepen my understanding of when I moved to New York.
1: You have two Monk albums, and they're different.
0: Well, Movements is fusing Monk with all the other influences that I love on the piano that make me who I am, and ultimately making all of that my own. Meditations is creating the spiritual underpin of his music in an entire album. You could meditate to that album. You could chant to that album. You could pray to that album. You could sleep to that album.
1: Let me talk about the mechanics of what you're doing here. Let us take the Moto Allegro movement from Mozart's Symphony No. 40. It's one of only two symphonies Mozart wrote in a minor key. You have a couple of different takes on the tune, including a Cuban-influenced one. I was just wondering how you're breaking down not just the melody, but also the way the different musical voices interact.
0: I really just first start with a feeling. And the idea is Mozart's music makes me feel this way. Mm-hmm. How do I make that a reality in what I play and how I interpret it and how I interpolate it? And maybe that leads to playing the piece and adding my own expression, like a cadenza. Other times it is, let me change the rhythm, and this makes me feel like the bambula rhythm or the Afro-Latin clave, or like country art. It makes me feel like stride piano and ragtime. Other times it leads me to say, you know, I need to write my own composition to capture this feeling. I want someone who doesn't know anything about technical music to just be able to catch the feeling and be like, wow, this feels like something that I want to hear over and over and over again. A lot of the musicians I grew up with, they're from the neighborhood and they were self-taught. And it wouldn't be correct, but it would be right.
1: Wow, interesting.
0: Be like, woo! So I always try to fuse the soul and the science. So, you know, I think about all that stuff, but I want to stay connected to that feeling and that instinct.
1: That is John Batiste. He has three albums coming out: Black Mozart, Monk Meditations, and Monk Movements. John Batiste, thank you so much.
0: Yes, indeed.
1: This is NPR News.
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0: at the site of a collapsed four-story building in the western Colombian city of Pereira. It was broadcast live on Caracol TV.
1: ¡Hay vida! ¡Hay vida!
0: A rescue worker hears a man buried under the rubble, then screams to the crowd digging through the shattered concrete, "There's life! There is life!" Cali, Colombia's mayor, where dozens of buildings collapse, says rescue teams continue to find signs of people alive as crews rush to save them. Kerry Khan, NPR News, Rio de Janeiro.
2: Western Europe is experiencing its fifth heat wave of the summer. Forecasters say afternoon highs in central England could reach 100 degrees today. In the U.S., heat advisories and warnings are in effect in more than a dozen states, from Texas to North Carolina. 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
3: And good morning for Prairie Public. I'm Dave Thompson. There's a new wind farm proposed for northwestern North Dakota.
4: Homestead Wind LLC filed an application for a certificate of site compatibility to construct an up to 256.5-megawatt Homestead Wind project consisting of up to 67 wind turbine generators and associated facilities in Williams County, North Dakota.
3: Public Service Commissioner Jill Kringstad said the wind farm will be about 30 miles northwest of Williston. It would have about 67 turbines. A hearing on the application is set for September 29th at the Grand Williston Hotel and Conference Center. Governor Armstrong has now rescinded a ban that prohibited executive branch agencies in North Dakota from using TikTok on state-owned devices. Armstrong's office says the recession comes as the social media video sharing app is now majority owned by an American-led consortium. The agencies are now allowed to request access to TikTok on state-owned devices. North Dakota's IT department will process the requests, and they must meet security requirements before approval. Former Governor Doug Burgum issued the ban in December 2022, citing national security concerns about how the app collected and shared data when Chinese parent company was the majority owner. Mostly cloudy statewide today. Scattered showers and isolated thunderstorms west and north central. Today's highs in the 70s to low 80s. Williston 57, Minot 59, Minot Air Force Base 59, Bismarck Mandan 60. Dickinson fog, 1 mile visibility 56. Henninger light fog 59. Grand Forks 62, Grand Forks Air Force Base 62, Devil's Lake 61. Fargo-Moorhead 64, and Jamestown reporting 61. In Morton County, there are reporting a fog of less than one-quarter mile visibility. So coming up next, a newly unsealed indictment accuses Nick Reiner, charged with the murder of his parents, Rob and Michelle Reiner, of lying in wait for allegedly ambushing the Hollywood couple in December. And for Prairie Public, I'm Dave Thompson, 634 Central, 534 Mountain. Prairie Public is telling the stories of North Dakota and the stories of our Prairie region.
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7: And I'm Leila Fadil. A grand jury indictment against Nick Reiner has new allegations about how prosecutors believe he killed his parents, Rob Reiner, a well-known director and actor, and Michelle Singer, a photographer and producer. The indictment accuses Nick of lying in wait before ambushing them at their home in December. Nick pleaded not guilty on Wednesday to two counts of murder and is being held without bail. Reporter Steve Futterman has been covering the story from LA and joins me now. Good morning.
8: Good morning.
7: So, Steve, what else is in this indictment?
8: Well, much of this is a repeat of the earlier charges. There are those two counts of first-degree murder, along with three special circumstance allegations: multiple murders, use of a deadly weapon, in this case a knife, and finally lying in wait. It's that last special circumstance, lying in wait, that is new. Former federal prosecutor Lori Levinson says it's an important element.
9: This indictment makes it pretty clear that the DAs believe that notwithstanding Reiner's mental problems, he did premeditate this killing.
8: Nick Reiner did briefly appear in court yesterday and, as you mentioned, pleaded not guilty. Now, with the indictment, there is no longer a need to hold a preliminary hearing, which is sort of a mini trial. Generally, it's felt skipping this does benefit the prosecution. It avoids them having to give the defense a bit of a preview of their case. It also prevents having prosecution witnesses face cross-examination twice, in the preliminary hearing and then in the trial. And for witnesses who are not used to scrutiny like this, it can help.
7: And what do we know about Nick Reiner's defense?
8: Well, it's been widely speculated and assumed that there will be a mental health defense or a diminished capacity defense, but the defense team has not said anything official. Reiner's struggles, though, have been well documented, including schizophrenia, addictions. He went through repeated rehab treatments, and on several occasions, there were periods of homelessness. We know that shortly before the killings, Reiner attended a Christmas party with his parents at the home of comedian Conan O'Brien, and there was some sort of loud argument or disagreement between Nick Reiner and his parents. Shortly after that, all three left the party and went home. That's when Nick Reiner allegedly stabbed his parents repeatedly with a knife.
7: Now, besides the allegations in this indictment, what else do we know about the prosecution?
8: Well, on the basic facts, the prosecutors act as if they are sure they are going to get a conviction. This is L.A. County District Attorney Nathan Hochman earlier this year.
10: We are fully confident that a jury will convict Nick Reiner beyond a reasonable doubt of the brutal murders of his parents and do so unanimously.
8: The one part of the prosecution's case that we still don't know about is whether they will seek the death penalty, which Reiner could face because of those special circumstance allegations. Lori Levinson says there will be a very deliberate process in making that decision.
9: He'll start going through the process where the district attorney looks very closely at him and at the crime, determine whether this is one of those rare cases in Los Angeles where the death penalty will be sought.
8: The DA, by the way, has said he will consult with Rob Reiner's two other children before making that decision.
7: And how soon might the trial happen?
8: Well, it's going to take some time. It's almost certain not to begin until next year. The next hearing is set for September 15th, and we do expect to get the unsealed grand jury transcripts possibly in the next 2 weeks, and that may tell us more about the evidence against Reiner.
7: That's reporter Steve Futterman in Los Angeles. Thank you, Steve.
8: Thank you.
6: The Trump administration is paying a group to represent unaccompanied immigrant children in immigration court, despite the fact that it is not clear that the group has experience doing that. The $158 million no-bid contract is being awarded to an anti-human trafficking group, Our Rescue. It's based in Utah and has ties to the administration. The contract will run for 6 months. NPR's Sergio Martinez Beltran is covering this, and he's with us now. Good morning, Sergio.
11: Good morning, Michelle.
6: So what else do we know about Our Rescue?
11: Well, Our Rescue says it helps law enforcement perform sting operations and rescue survivors of human trafficking, but it's unclear if it has immigration lawyers on its staff, although its website says it offers legal support to help prosecute offenders. Now, under this contract, they are supposed to represent thousands of unaccompanied immigrant children, which has been a legal requirement for decades over fears that these kids can be exploited. But Michelle, this contract with Our Rescue is raising eyebrows.
6: Because?
11: Well, the group was founded by activist Tim Ballard. You might remember that name. He was the subject of the 2023 film Sound of Freedom. That movie was heavily promoted in conservative media as QAnon conspiracies flourished. But within months of the film's release, Ballard faced accusations of sexual exploitation himself. He has repeatedly denied them, but was quietly removed from Our Rescue. Now, I reached out to Our Rescue and they did not immediately return my request for comment.
6: Okay, but who is heading Our Rescue now? And what is its relationship with the Trump administration?
11: His name is Derek Benner, and he has a long career in law enforcement, a big chunk of it in the Department of Homeland Security. From 2018 to 2021, so during the first Trump administration, Benner was the Executive Associate Director for Homeland Security Investigations. I talked to Michael Lukens about all of this. He's the Executive Director of the Amica Center for Immigrant Rights, a nonprofit that offered legal services to the children under a previous contract. He blasted HHS for the new agreement with Our Rescue and for going with providers without significant experience.
12: HHS is trying to give a contract to a nonprofit that is highly problematic in their history and has no expertise in providing legal services to unaccompanied children. This all to me boils down to children are going to be harmed, and that seems to be the point of a lot of these actions.
11: Lukens says all of this is causing chaos in the system and that he and other providers are left scrambling to help their clients despite no longer getting paid for it.
6: So he'll say more about these kids who've been classified as unaccompanied minors.
11: So, Michelle, right now there are about 24,000 children with that classification, which means they are under 18, have no legal status in the U.S., and have no parent or guardian who can take care of them here. A group of about 100 nonprofit organizations had been doing the legal work for them, but the contract the nonprofits had with the federal government expired last month. The groups have said they didn't apply for a new contract because they were being required to turn in confidential information on the children, information that could be used to deport the kids. So the Department of Health and Human Services started looking for other providers. The Office of Refugee Resettlement says it's working with providers in addition to Our Rescue, including the nonprofit U.S. Committee for Refugees and Immigrants, which does have experience providing these legal services.
6: Sergio Martinez-Beltran covers immigration for NPR. Sergio, thank you.
11: You're welcome.

0: Live from NPR News in Washington, I'm Dave Mattingly. The State Department says search and rescue teams from the U.S. have joined the effort to find potential survivors of Monday's strong earthquake in western Colombia. At least 265 people are confirmed dead. Nearly 3,500 others were hurt. NPR's Carrie Kahn says many people in the region are still missing.
1: One website lists more than 4,000 missing relatives. Meanwhile, dramatic rescues of people pulled alive from the rubble continue, like this scene.

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1: This is Decoded 8 Book for August 13th. Buffalo Bill Cody had an astute talent for both business and self-promotion. He turned his experience as a Pony Express rider, Army Scout, and Buffalo Hunter into a successful career as a major celebrity. Ned Buntline wrote dime novels about Cody and Buffalo Bill, starred in a Broadway show about, who else? Himself. Cody came up with the idea of a traveling show that would bring the Wild West to people who had never seen it. The show featured everything from reenactments of events like Little Bighorn to an Indian village and even a buffalo herd. He sought out big names and top talent. In a brilliant public relations move, Cody hired Chief Sitting Bull, and, as expected, enormous crowds turned out to see him. Another of Cody's stars was a young woman from Ohio who was born on this date in 1860. Annie Oakley began the shooting game at an early age to help support her widowed mother and her brothers. In 1875, marksman Frank Butler placed a $100 bet that he could beat any local fancy shooter. The last opponent he expected was a 15-year-old girl. Annie won the contest and claimed the prize, an amount that would be worth about $3,000 today. Butler began courting her, and they married in 1882. North Dakotans were just as captivated as the rest of the country by the star sharpshooter whom Sitting Bull named Little Sure Shot. North Dakota newspapers eagerly followed her adventures. One article recounted how Annie took part in a hunting party in Arkansas. Of the 63 birds taken, Annie shot nearly half of them. On September 1st, 1910, the Wild West show rolled into Jamestown with 80 rail cars carrying performers, roustabouts, and animals. Buffalo Bill was on a farewell tour presenting the same show that had been performed at Madison Square Garden. Newspaper ads proclaimed this was the last chance to see Buffalo Bill in action. At age 64, Cody said he was determined to retire. The Dickinson Press mourned the end of Buffalo Bill's time on the international stage. The newspaper observed, with the passing of Buffalo Bill from active life, the amusement world loses its greatest attraction. Annie Oakley continued performing in vaudeville and became a strong advocate for women's rights. She died in 1926 at the age of 66. Today's Dakota Date Book was written by Dr. Carol Butcher. I'm Meryl Pepcorn.
2: Dakota Datebook is produced in cooperation with the State Historical Society of North Dakota, with funding by the Study ND, North Dakota's largest lifelong learning community.
0: It's Morning Edition from NPR News. I'm Michelle Martin.
3: And I'm Leila Fadil. The economy is not doing well in the Israeli-occupied West Bank. Since the war in Gaza began in 2023, Israel has prevented Palestinians from working in the country and has withheld tax and customs money from the West Bank. Now, another unexpected problem is hobbling financial life in the Palestinian territory. A glut of cash and nowhere to store it. NPR's Emily Fang explains.
4: It's the lunch rush hour at this gas station in the West Bank. And Hassan Abu Shabaya is in a particular hurry to get his coffee and smoothie to go. I need to make it to the bank before they close in the afternoon, he says, to deposit money. And depositing money is no easy task in the West Bank these days, he says. Because personal accounts like his have a deposit limit of 5,000 shekels a month, he explains. About $1,600. For businesses like Adan Omakiti's butchery shop, this cap on deposits is stifling. His business account lets him deposit up to the equivalent of $6,000 a month, but it's not enough to pay for the thousands of dollars of meat that stocks his shop or the thousands more in his employees' salaries. So, he says, he frequently writes checks which accidentally bounce because while he has cash, he does not have enough money in his account. This is the dilemma facing most Palestinians in the West Bank today. Even if you have money in paper form, like in cash, getting that money into a bank so you can pay debts, import goods, or pay off a mortgage is becoming harder and harder.
5: And that is suffocating the trade cycle between us and Israel.
4: This is Yahya Shunar, the head of the Palestinian Monetary Authority. He explains the West Bank uses Israel's currency, the shekel. And so Israel controls the West Bank's financial connections with the outside world. And the problems begin in 2022.
5: Ever since this new government in Israel took over office in 2022, where they started putting restrictions on shipping extra shipments.
4: Shipments of currency they would accept.
5: So it's a kind of a punishment to us.
4: Israeli officials say they've halted cooperation over concerns of exposure to possible terror financing and money laundering. As a result, Shinner says there is more than $5 billion worth of shekels stuck inside the Palestinian territory, so much idle cash that it is literally decaying in bank vaults that are filled to bursting.
5: Part of it will go rotten.
4: From the humidity.
5: It is literally shekels sitting in the banks. I have here under, in this building, in minus four, more than 8 billion shekels.
4: And this is why Palestinian banks have limited deposits. They have too much cash already. Even greater disasters looming. Two major Israeli banks, Discount and Hapoalim banks, say they will cut off ties with Palestinian institutions in the West Bank as soon as this September. Shunar says if they do so, the results will be catastrophic for Palestinians.
5: Gradually, you will face interruption of basic foods and services coming to Palestine. You will have an interruption of basic fuel.
4: Because 100% of the West Bank's fuel and nearly all of its electricity is bought from Israel.
5: You will have black market, you will have a chaos.
4: Cracks are already starting to show as Palestinians open up extra accounts under their children's names and scrounge for extra checks. For Tariq Al-Makiti, even a car payment is a struggle. He wrote the seller a check for about $1,000 in shekels, but the bank wouldn't let him deposit money beforehand. And his check bounced. Emily Fang, NPR News, Ramallah, the West Bank.
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11: Comes your way at 4 Central, 3 Mountain Time here on Prairie Public. Also want to remind you of this thing that's happening in Bismarck tonight. At Sleepy Hollow Theater and Arts Park, our very own classical and jazz musicologist Scott Prebis, along with his talented friends, will perform a signature blend of smooth jazz and Caribbean vibes at Sleepy Hollow's jazz concert. It starts at 7 p.m. tonight. Bring a blanket or a lawn chair and enjoy the relaxing good vibes of Scott and friends. I'm going to be there tonight. Hope to see you out there at Sleepy Hollow tonight. 651 Central, 551 Mountain, and you're listening to Morning Edition here on Prairie Public.
3: This is Morning Edition from NPR News. I'm Leila Fadel.
0: And I'm Michelle Martin. The deadline has passed for Republicans to replace Ohio Congressman Max Miller on the ballot. He's running for re-election despite allegations of domestic violence made by his ex-wife, Emily Marino. She says he scalded her with hot water, pushed her against a wall, and held a gun to her head. Miller denied it in a live-streamed video and noted he'd never been charged with a crime.
12: Ask yourself, if I had assaulted her, would she have offered to cook me dinner 6 days later?
0: Now, let me say here, we're not here to litigate the truth or falsity of any of these statements by either party. But this story, playing out as it has in a powerful family, has raised some myths and stereotypes about domestic violence. So we called Leslie Morgan Steiner. The author detailed her story as a survivor of domestic abuse in the memoir Crazy Love and in a TED Talk that has been viewed more than 10 million times. She's advocated for survivors for years as a public speaker and on the boards of organizations like the National Domestic Violence Hotline. So I asked her some common questions about abuse, starting with why some people may act as if everything is normal before eventually making allegations.
12: Denial, recantation, lying under oath, and appeasement are all survival tactics that every victim uses to protect herself and children even after divorce. It's typical in abuse cases.
0: And why?
12: The victim knows better than anybody else how dangerous an abuser is. And so it's very important to placate them and try to de-escalate and make sure that things stay as calm as possible. It's not proof that the incident didn't happen.
0: I don't want to put anyone in the position of creating some sort of hierarchy of victimhood, but I do think some people might wonder, why would somebody put up with that conduct if they had the means to leave?
12: So it is a stereotype that the people who are trapped in domestic violence tend to be living in poverty, have, quote unquote, too many children, no self-esteem, no ability to leave. But that is a myth, because what really traps you in abusive relationships is the psychology of it. I had a degree from Harvard. I had no children. I had no cultural or family pressure to stay with my abusive husband. And he was holding loaded guns to my head and strangling me on a regular basis. And still, I couldn't leave. And it wasn't until the final attack after years of abuse that I called the police. Because part of the psychology is that victims quite often see ourselves as the only person who understands the abuser, and we want to protect him.
0: When you see a story like this become public, how does it land with a survivor like yourself?
12: Well, as a domestic violence survivor and somebody who's spent the last 20 years working with victims and perpetrators, I always find these cases initially to be really chilling. But there is an upside to this, because it used to be for a very long time, you know, there was a myth that if it happened behind closed doors, we should keep it there. And that's, in fact, one of the things that Max Miller draws upon, that this is a private family manner and it should not be public spectacle. But I see the public spectacle as having an upside, because we're never going to end domestic violence and child abuse unless we talk about it openly. So that is the good side in this really sad and disturbing case.
0: Before we let you go, people listening to this conversation, people who have heard of this story, maybe thinking of someone in their own life, a family member, a friend who is in a relationship that scares them, where they think a person is being abused. If somebody is in that situation and you don't know what to do, what's the best thing you can do?
12: If you think something is wrong, trust yourself. Find a gentle way to talk to the victim. And you don't have to say, I think you're being abused, you need help. You can just look at them and say, I'm worried about you. Something seems off in your home life. Something seems disturbing to me in your relationship. I love you and I need to know that you're okay. Just let them know that you're there, because that in itself is breaking the silence, and it's the most powerful thing that we all can do.
0: That's Leslie Morgan Steiner. She's the author of Crazy Love and other books and is a longtime activist and survivor of domestic abuse. Leslie Morgan Steiner, thanks so much.
12: Thank you so much, Michelle.
0: Let me note here that Emily Marino's spokesperson did not respond to a request for comment. A spokesperson for Max Miller said, quote, every allegation against Congressman Miller has been investigated by the authorities and none was substantiated, unquote. The Department of Homeland Security plans to give ICE officers gloves that can deliver electric shocks. Similar to a taser, they're meant to subdue a person during an arrest if officers think the person is noncompliant. The company that makes them says they are a tool for de-escalation. But as NPR's Meg Anderson reports, there are critics and they have concerns.
13: The contract for the gloves is worth up to $20 million, and it would go to a Kentucky-based company called Compliant Technologies. Its Instagram page is full of demo videos showing police officers being shocked with these things. Almost all of them fall to the ground. Some of them even cry out in pain. And that's the point. The company's website says the glove is a tool to manage someone who's agitated or combative with, quote, confidence and control.
14: I've had it used on me. It hurt. I'm a big guy. I'm 6'3", about 250 pounds. It made my knees buckle.
13: Kenneth Corey spent more than three decades at the New York City Police Department. He says the glove itself isn't really the problem. It's how an agency uses it.
14: Any new piece of equipment that's being introduced, you have to have strong policies that govern its use, and then you have to make sure that your people are being held accountable.
13: Without those guardrails, he says, many tools are ripe for abuse. That's what worries Noreen Shaw, a policy director with the ACLU. ICE officers have come under intense scrutiny for their use of force, including the fatal shootings of multiple people. Shaw wrote a recent report that documented widespread use of force by immigration agents.
15: The idea of arming ICE agents with limited training and a recent track record of misusing force to hand them this kind of weapon is reckless and surprising.
13: DHS told NPR in a statement that ICE always seeks to make sure its officers have the tools to safely make arrests and that they are highly trained. Compliant Technologies declined to comment. The company website says there have been no documented injuries from the glove. Right now, these electric shock gloves are being used around the country in dozens of police departments, prisons, hospitals, and some schools have signed contracts to buy the devices. Meg Anderson, NPR News.
0: 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I'm Michelle Martin.
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11: Good morning. Mostly cloudy today. Scattered showers and isolated thunderstorms west and north central North Dakota. Highs in the 70s to the lower 80s. Williston 57, Minot 59, Minot Air Force Base 59, Bismarck Mandan 60, Dickinson fog, 1 mile visibility 56, Hettinger light fog 59, Grand Forks 62, Grand Forks Air Force Base 62, Devil's Lake 61, Fargo Moorhead 64, Jamestown is 61. Now there's fog in West River Country, west of the Missouri in Morton County. That's reducing visibility down to less than 1/4 of a mile. 7 o'clock Central, 6 o'clock Mountain. It's Morning Edition on Prairie Public.
0: Good morning. Fears about imported lettuce are helping lower overall grocery prices. Inflation is cooling off slightly. It's still higher than where the Federal Reserve wants it to be. It's Morning Edition from NPR News. Congressman Ro Khanna calls himself a capitalist, but says he's not afraid of being called a communist. I'm Michelle Martin.
3: And I'm Layla Faldin. He's considering a run for president and says his district, Silicon Valley, has too much of the country's wealth. Also, Democrats and Republicans in Georgia are working together to push back against more data centers where they live. And in Colombia, rescue teams are racing to find more people trapped under rubble. It's Thursday, August 13th. On this day in 1889, William Gray received a patent for the first payphone. The news is next. Live from NPR News in Washington, I'm Windsor Johnston. The U.S. ambassador to Israel is condemning what he calls a horrific act of terror by Israeli settlers against Palestinians. NPR's Daniel Estrin reports the U.S. is urging Israel to remove those besieging Palestinian homes in a village in the occupied West Bank.
16: A group of settlers has camped outside Palestinian homes in the village of Kusra for days. One of the homes under siege belongs to a U.S. citizen. Palestinian families have been trapped with restricted access to food and supplies. U.S. Ambassador to Israel Mike Huckabee says the U.S. asked Israeli forces to remove the settlers, whom he called Israeli terrorists. Israeli forces dismantled the settler tent Wednesday, but detained only one Israeli, former mayor of the village, Hani Odeh. He said Thursday the settlers were still there besieging the Palestinian families in the presence of the Israeli army. This comes during a spate of settler attacks and land takeovers. Daniel Estrin, NPR News, Tel Aviv.
3: Rescue crews in Western Colombia are searching for survivors after Monday's powerful earthquake. At least 265 people are dead and nearly 500 others are missing. Democrats are trying to win back control of Congress this November, but recent primaries have exposed deep divisions over the party's direction. NPR's Elena Moore reports those tensions could make it harder to hold the Democratic coalition together in close races this fall.
17: The general election is all about growing your coalition, but that only matters if Democrats show up and in full. It's clear these anti-establishment candidates are re-energizing a part of the base that has felt disconnected from the party in recent elections. But that could come at a risk of alienating other key parts of the base. And when you're looking at toss-up races this fall, Democrats can't afford to have any voter stay home.
3: NPR's Elena Moore reporting. A recent series of cyber attacks on U.S. water systems have exposed vulnerabilities in critical infrastructure. NPR's Jenna McLaughlin reports on a small town in Minnesota that was impacted.
18: Mayor Nate George of Bram, Minnesota, says he was just starting his workday on a Monday in July when he learned that a local water operator had discovered a problem with the water pump. Local teams restored the flow of water to Bram residents quickly, but learned they were just one target in what appears to be a nationwide series of cyber attacks. U.S. officials and experts believe Iran may be to blame. Here's Mayor George.
19: Bram's not being targeted. It's the internet access points.
18: Mayor George understands that small towns can now be swept up in geopolitical conflicts. Iran has targeted U.S. critical infrastructure before to send a message that its hackers can impact American citizens in their homes. Jenna McLaughlin, NPR News.
3: This is NPR News in Washington.
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11: Good morning for Prairie Public. I'm Dave Thompson. The Public Service Commission has approved a new wind farm for Morton County, north of Glen Ullin. Longspur Wind is being developed by Minnesota Power. It's a 202.5-megawatt farm and will consist of 4.5-megawatt turbines. All three commissioners voted for it, but Commission President Randy Christman had some concerns. One was about the size of these individual turbines.
21: These are much larger. These, I believe, will be 638 feet high. Well over 100 feet higher than I think anything else that has been built in North Dakota.
11: Crispin says as the turbines get larger, the investment grows larger.
21: When people start pouring hundreds of millions of dollars into a project, once they start pouring that money in, they want it done and operational and getting return on their investment, obviously. And so it just seems like the scramble to hurry and get done almost overtakes everything else once these projects are approved. And that then causes backlash from people living in the area that comes to us.
11: Crispin said in this case, Minnesota Power filed a number of revised documents just before the public hearing. He says he didn't have time to review them before that hearing, but he said it appeared that there were no substantive changes to the siting.
21: But I will say in the future, if any company that applies for siting comes in with such voluminous new information in a very short time before a hearing, I will insist to the best of one person's ability to have another fresh public hearing after a reasonable period of time and a public notice so that the public has the opportunity to review that information and comment on it. Otherwise, our whole public comment thing just doesn't really work.
11: The project has a $780 million price tag. The PSC also approved a new short transmission line to connect the wind farm with a substation in Mercer County at a cost of $10.9 million. Mostly cloudy today, scattered showers and isolated thunderstorms west and north central, highs 70s to low 80s. So at last report, Williston 57, Minot 55, Minot Air Force Base 55, Bismarck Mandan light fog 58, Dickinson fog 56 with visibility less than 1/4 mile. Hettinger reporting some light fog 60. Grand Forks 61, Grand Forks Air Force Base 61, Devil's Lake 61. Fargo-Moorhead 63, Jamestown reporting 60 degrees. There's also fog reported in the Candu area as well as Gwinner this morning. Coming up next on Morning Edition, inflation cooled a bit last month. Gas and grocery prices dipped and the overall cost of living rose more slowly, giving the Federal Reserve some breathing room for inflation control efforts. That story is coming up right now on Morning Edition here on Prairie Public.
3: It's Morning Edition from NPR News. I'm Leila Fadel.
0: And I'm Michelle Martin. Good morning. There's a fire sale on lettuce right now. That was one of the highlights of this week's inflation report.
3: Lettuce producers are trying to win back grocery shoppers who are nervous after a widespread outbreak tied to iceberg lettuce from Mexico. Discounts on leafy greens are one of the factors helping to keep the overall cost of living in check.
0: NPR Scott Horsley is with us now to tell us more about this. Good morning, Scott.
1: Good morning, Michelle.
0: So tell us what's happening in the produce aisle.
1: Yeah, well, we got a new inflation report from the Labor Department this week, and it shows lettuce prices plunged more than 16% last month. It was the biggest one-month drop on record, and it's all because of that deadly cyclosporiasis outbreak that forced a recall of some imported iceberg lettuce. Since then, anxious shoppers have been steering clear of other kinds of lettuce, and food economist David Ortega of Michigan State University says a lot of suppliers are offering discounts rather than let that lettuce go to waste.
5: Retailers, you know, are going to cut prices in order to move that inventory, particularly because it's also a perishable product.
1: Produce prices tend to bounce around a lot depending on growing conditions and other factors. And, you know, lettuce prices will probably rebound once this food scare passes. But for now, there are some bargains to be found, and that helped lower grocery prices by about 0.1% last month. Now, I don't want to overstate this. Obviously, lettuce is a fairly small part of most families' overall grocery list. Ortega notes that supermarket prices in general are still up about 2.7% over the last year.
5: We're nowhere near those double-digit increases that we saw in 2022. But, you know, this is still top of mind for many consumers because what they are reacting to is the cumulative impacts of inflation.
1: Beef prices, as many people know, are still quite high compared to where they were a year ago. On the plus side, though, chicken prices are down a bit.
0: Okay, but we got to talk about gas, Scott, because high gasoline prices, everybody's talking about it. So what's happening at the gas pump?
1: Yeah, gasoline prices came down a little bit in July, as they did in June, but they are still way up compared to where they were before the war with Iran began. AAA puts the average price of regular gas today at $4.07 a gallon. It's actually been going up again in recent days. And prices could climb further in August unless there's some real progress to get oil moving more normally through the Strait of Hormuz. In big picture, this week's inflation report shows the cost of living was up 3.4% in July from a year ago. That is a smaller annual increase than the two previous months. But look, inflation is still higher than most of us would like, and that remains a challenge for the inflation fighters at the Federal Reserve.
0: And the Fed has promised repeatedly that it will get inflation under control. What is that going to take?
1: Yeah, not so long ago, investors were betting it was going to take a jump in interest rates. At their last meeting in July, Fed policymakers held their benchmark rate steady. But there were three members of the committee who voted to raise rates. One of those was Beth Hammack, the president of the Cleveland Federal Reserve Bank. Hammack later told Yahoo Finance it would be better for the central bank to act sooner rather than wait and let inflation get out of control.
22: I think about it a little bit like when you're driving your car. When you see that stop sign coming, you can either slowly pump your brakes, or if you're not paying attention, you have to jam on the brakes really fast. You know, my passengers usually prefer when I've got that gentle glide into it.
1: But this week's somewhat cooler inflation report could prompt the Fed to coast a little bit longer and see if inflation continues to moderate. Right now, that's the way a lot of investors are betting.
0: That is NPR's Scott Horsley. Scott, thank you.
1: You're welcome.
3: For more on the latest inflation data and what it means for consumers, we're joined by Caleb Silver. He's the editor-in-chief of the finance website Investopedia. Good morning, Caleb. Welcome to the program.
23: Good to be with you.
3: So inflation has cooled a bit, but the cost of living is still 3.4% higher than it was last year. Do you think that number will keep going down?
4: I think it may stay kind of where it is. Mm-hmm. But if you ask most American households, is inflation at 3.4%? They're going to say that feels kind of low, given the fact that the price of everything that we kind of need to spend money on continues to rise or just not fall that dramatically. And we're feeling it every single week, whether we're filling up at the gas pump or we're buying groceries. Everything just feels more expensive than it did last year, but certainly a lot more expensive than it did several years ago. So it's just mounting inflation year over year, month after month, and it doesn't seem to want to go away.
3: Now, we heard about this drop in price on lettuce because of this extenuating circumstance. Did anything else, though, stand out to you in this report?
4: Well, lettuce can't live alone on lettuce. So right. If you look at some of the other things that have dropped, it's things like used cars and trucks and potentially medical care commodities. But when we're talking about the things that we have to buy, right, the needs that we buy on a week in, week out basis, those continue to remain sticky high. And I think retailers have figured out that price elasticity is kind of here to stay. We're used to paying these higher prices, and they have higher input prices themselves. So they've been able to pass it on to consumers, and we continue to spend even though we're going deeper into debt to do it.
3: Now, a lot of this has to do with the war in Iran. Gas prices are extremely high for Americans. But even if that ends tomorrow, how long do you think it will take for prices to start coming down?
4: You see it at the pump within a week or 2 weeks, and gas prices and oil prices in general have a way of rocketing up higher and then dropping like a feather. But roll the tape back to 2019. I know that's 7 years ago, but price increases have been super dramatic in things like groceries, which are up 33% since then, shelters up 35%, family health insurance up 38%. So all the things that used to feel like we could be affordable have risen in price, and plane tickets that used to cost $350 are now $450. And I think we've gotten used to those higher prices, and so have the companies that sell us those services and goods.
3: The Fed hasn't raised rates yet, even though inflation is higher than it would like. Why?
4: Because raising rates right now, especially when the job market seems vulnerable, and we learned that in July's jobs report, would probably have the opposite impact. That could actually spur inflation or at least slow the labor market. So the Fed's in a tricky place here. Kevin Warsh, the new Fed chair, says the Fed is very singularly focused on inflation, keeping it down or bringing it down to 2%. Well, we've had 64 straight months of inflation over 2%, and I don't think anybody really feels like we'll ever get back down to 2%. So if prices fall dramatically, then we have disinflation or potentially deflation, and that's a sign that the economy's in really bad shape. So the Fed's in a tricky spot here and seems to want to wait and see what the financial markets do before it makes its next move.
3: Do you think White House pressure is playing any role in the decisions that the Fed is making?
4: Well, Kevin Warsh says the Fed will remain independent, but we know the president would like lower interest rates for a variety of reasons. But right now, lowering rates or raising rates seems like a tricky move either way. If you raise rates right now, you're going to make it borrowing costs even harder for companies who will probably not hire as much or start to trim jobs. So they're in a tricky spot there. In terms of prices, well, sometimes the cure for higher prices is higher prices. Eventually, consumers and businesses tap out. We haven't reached that point yet. We continue to spend. We feel terrible about it, but we're just driving ourselves deeper into credit card debt, and household balance sheets are actually in decent shape compared to, say, where we were back in the great financial crisis.
3: Well, make that make sense. When you say everything's more expensive, it's feeling terrible for Americans, but they're still spending and balance sheets are okay?
4: Yeah, balance sheets are okay, even though we're driving ourselves deeper into debt, but we don't have the type of people to defaulting on their mortgages, defaulting on their car payments. That's starting to rise a little bit, but it's not in red alert territory. So you feel the pressure, and people feel terrible if you listen to consumer sentiment, if you listen to consumer expectations, but we still continue to spend. A lot of that is driven by the wealthier households, but all households are sort of forced to spend into this higher price regime that we've been in for, as I said, 64 months.
3: Do you worry about any other pinch points in the coming months if the cost of living keeps going up?
4: Yeah, if the cost of living keeps going up and people are not able to get by week after week, you're going to see people starting to default on their credit card loans, starting to default on their mortgages, and that could send the economy into a tailspin. Right now, we're heading into slower growth with higher prices, and that's stagflation. That was the 1970s. It's not extreme yet, but it could get there.
3: Caleb Silver is editor-in-chief of Investopedia. Thank you, Caleb, for your time and your insights.
4: Thank you.
6: White House Press Secretary Karoline Leavitt is leaving her position at the end of the month. She's the youngest person to have served in the role, and Leavitt says she's leaving to spend more time with her two young children. Her departure comes as Trump and his party are facing dipping poll numbers ahead of the midterms. NPR's Deepa Shivaram has more.
7: Since January of last year, almost every time the briefing room's blue doors slid open, White House Press Secretary Karoline Leavitt was stepping up to the podium.
8: Good afternoon, everybody. How are we? Good to see all of you.
7: Earlier this year, the 28-year-old went on maternity leave after giving birth to her second child. Now, a mother of two kids under the age of three, Leavitt is leaving the White House to spend time with her family. In a post online, she called the decision to leave bittersweet. Trump called Leavitt one of his, quote, most trusted aides and said she would now serve as a top outside advisor as Republicans gear up for the midterm elections in November. Leavitt first started working for Trump at the end of his first administration. She also unsuccessfully ran for Congress in her home state of New Hampshire. Later, she worked for Trump's super PAC before coming on to his 2024 campaign as national press secretary. At the White House, Leavitt oversaw a lot of change.
10: We welcome independent journalists, podcasters, social media influencers, and content creators to apply for credentials to cover this White House.
7: The White House welcomed new media outlets, many of which are supportive of the president. In an unprecedented move, they also restricted access for the Associated Press and barred journalists from parts of the West Wing. In her departure announcement, she said she, quote, relished in holding the liberal media accountable. Leavitt would often accuse journalists of bias or dishonesty during briefings while staunchly defending the president and his agenda. Here she is in March, weeks after Trump and Israel launched a war against Iran.
10: There's been a lot of misreporting and intellectual dishonesty from the American media on why President Trump decided to launch this operation.
7: Trump was often complimentary of his press secretary, calling her a superstar. Last year, when Hungarian Prime Minister Viktor Orban visited the White House, Orban joked that he wanted Leavitt to come work for him.
23: You know what? That's a very good decision you just made. Please don't leave us, Caroline.
7: It has not yet been announced who will replace Leavitt, though while she was on maternity leave, several cabinet officials filled in to brief the press. Deepa Shivaram, NPR News, The White House.

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4: Today on Main Street, it's a closer look with the Monitor. With the only full-service fair housing organization serving North and South Dakota that's waiting for a crucial federal grant and could soon be forced to furlough half of its staff. North Dakota Monitor reporter Jack Dura explains what's delaying the money and what reduced services could mean for people facing housing discrimination. That's today on Main Street at 3 p.m. and 7 p.m. Central, right here on Prairie Public.
5: Tonight at Sleepy Hollow Theater and Arts Park in Bismarck, our very own classical and jazz musicologist, Scott Prebis, along with his uber-talented friends, will perform their signature blend of smooth jazz and Caribbean vibes. 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Our time now, 7:21 Central, 6:21 Mountain. 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
1: 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I'm Michelle Martin.
2: I'm Layla Faldin.
3: And I'm Steve Inskeep. Democratic Representative Ro Khanna is not shy about preparing to run for president.
4: You know, they said Lincoln had an engine of ambition that knew no rest. So I don't apologize for ambition. The question is it ambition for a public purpose?
3: He would be running as a progressive, which he discussed on the NPR video program Newsmakers.
5: Should Democrats nominate a more progressive candidate in 2028 than they have in the past?
4: Yes. But what does that mean? It means we need America's next New Deal. I believe we need an economic realignment in this country.
3: Ro Khanna is less prominent than other Californians who might run for president, Kamala Harris, Gavin Newsom. But he has raised his profile for years, involving himself in issues ranging from the Epstein files to taxing billionaires. And his aspirations come as Democratic moderates and progressives battle for the party's future. Khanna represents Silicon Valley, home of trillion-dollar companies. He says he's for the Valley's enterprise and against its inequality.
4: Is that the country we want? That one-third of the nation's wealth is in my district?
3: He'd like to raise that question in a national campaign, though his wing of the party will first face a test. The political left is running candidates in high-profile races this fall. One of them is Abdul El-Sayed, running for Senate in Michigan. I suggested to Khanna that Michigan's election might reveal if a progressive could win the presidential swing state of Michigan in 2028. He disagreed.
4: I love Abdul's candidacy. I've endorsed him. I don't think any statewide race is a test on national prospects. By that logic, we would have had President Jeb Bush or President DeSantis. What matters...
5: But it's a state that Democrats must win.
4: Yes.
5: If he can't carry it, that might say something.
4: Well, but, you know, I do think he's going to win. But I believe what we need is Abdul's clarity on Medicare for all, Abdul's clarity on not having foreign wars, but also what I call economic patriotism, a strategy of industrial economic development, a strategy of new trade schools. The American people will look at a number of great candidates and they'll say, who can lead this country for the future? Who's going to deliver economic prosperity? Who can lead us around the world? And that's a very personal, deep bar that someone has to cross that is not the ChatGPT calculus of what swing state someone is winning.
5: There's been an interesting evolution in President Trump's rhetoric. Recently, he's moved on to calling you all communists.
6: The communists want to take their ruinous and deadly ideology of misery and squalor to every state in America, but we're not going to let them.
5: Which may sound absurd to you, but Republicans have often picked out a label like that and repeated it and repeated it and repeated it, and then it turned out to stick. Are you concerned about that?
4: Labels usually don't matter in American politics, in my view. I mean,
5: Are you kidding me?
4: We've been calling the guy a fascist for 10 years, and he's won two terms. Communist, fascist. Well, here's what people care about. What are you going to do for them?
3: Ro Khanna is the son of Indian immigrants, an official in President Obama's administration, and, he says, a capitalist. He says he wants to save capitalism from itself. For a decade, he has represented a very liberal district where some of the biggest tech leaders turned out to support President Trump.
4: There are a number of reasons for that. First, they want no regulation on AI. They want no regulation on cryptocurrencies. They want to be seen as the founders of civilization, carrying civilization on their back, where they're trying for immortality and think of themselves almost as demigods, the Peter Thiels and the Elon Musks. It's an arrogance.
5: If you think about someone like Mark Zuckerberg or some other tech executives who showed up at the president's inauguration, do you think they're just blowing with the wind?
4: Yes. I think there's opportunism.
5: Meaning if the wind blows differently, they will be different for the next president.
4: Yes. Now, whether the next president wants them or not is a different question. But my view is what we should mobilize these technology leaders to do is to invest in America. Let's make sure that we have a federal jobs program. If you're a young person graduating high school or college and you're having a

0: trucks with no truck drivers or planes without pilots is the wrong way to develop an economy. We want to be improving worker productivity, not displacing it.
1: Is there any Silicon Valley leader or billionaire whose move to the right actually surprised you?
0: Elon. I mean, Elon Musk blurred my first book when I came out of the Obama administration. I've known him for years. And it's this lack of social obligation. You know, I was in New York. I saw the Rockefeller Center, whatever else you think of about Rockefeller. You know, he funded the university I went to, University of Chicago. He funded all of these public libraries and museums. So did Carnegie. And you look at his plaque that was in the sort of Rockefeller Center, and he talks about how he's just a custodian of the money and he really will be judged by his public impact. And you don't have today's founders creating libraries and universities. I mean, they're trying for their own immortality. They're trying to get to Mars. There's not a sense that they need to care about what happens in Lordstown, Ohio.
1: Elon Musk has actively said there is no effective way for me to give away my money for the public good. He doesn't think that that's really practical.
0: Well, he doesn't think that it's necessary. In other words, these people, someone said to me, which was such an insight, they said, these folks would have been the conquerors in a different era. They think that Elon Musk having this money, Zuckerberg having this money, Peter Thiel having this money, that they're going to carry American civilization on their backs. And it's dangerous.
1: You represent part of the country that has a huge economic growth, as you mentioned, that also terrifies a lot of people. And I think even including some people in the tech world themselves wonder about the end of humanity or the end of democracy. I don't know if you have those fears or not, but I'd like to ask in the biggest way possible, what terrifies you? What keeps you up at night?
0: That we're at a breaking point in America, and that if we don't do something dramatically different, we may break. And I tell people all the time, I'm 49 years old. I'm about to turn 50. I'm the nice guy. I just want a new social contract. Have you met these folks in their 30s? They want pitchforks and torches.
1: Ro Khanna, thanks. It's been a pleasure talking with you.
0: Thank you.
1: The California lawmaker spoke on the NPR video program Newsmakers. You can watch our discussion of data centers and Jeffrey Epstein. The video is on the NPR app and on YouTube. This is NPR News.
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5: Live from NPR News in Washington, I'm Dave Mattingly. Inflation in the U.S. economy remains an issue for millions of Americans. A report out this week from the Labor Department showed consumer prices in July were up 3.4% compared to the same month a year earlier. The annual inflation rate dipped slightly, but it remains well above the Federal Reserve's annual target of 2%. NPR's Scott Horsley says the unresolved war with Iran continues to weigh on oil and gasoline prices.
6: Gasoline prices came down a little bit in July, as they did in June, but they are still way up compared to where they were before the war with Iran began. AAA puts the average price of regular gas today at $4.07 a gallon. It's actually been going up again in recent days. And prices could climb further in August unless there's some real progress to get oil moving more normally through the Strait of Hormuz.
5: Last week, the Labor Department reported employers in the U.S. shed 23,000 jobs in July, making it less likely the Federal Reserve will raise interest rates at its September meeting. More than 400,000 homes and businesses in Indiana, Ohio, and Illinois are still without power this morning because of this week's severe storms in the Midwest. More than a dozen states, from Texas to North Carolina, are under heat warnings and advisories. Some areas could see after

0: Afternoon highs at or near 100 today. 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
1: Good morning. For Prairie Public, I'm Dave Thompson. Senator John Hoeven is defending the new regulations affecting the SNAP program. The changes include a new work requirement for beneficiaries, as well as potential loss of some federal funds for states that have had a high error rate in their SNAP programs. Hoeven spoke to the Basin Electric annual meeting in Bismarck and talked about farm policy and SNAP.
2: All we did is we said we need some accountability. We need some accountability. If the federal government is going to hand the money to the states, and if they're going to have a real high error rate, in some cases 30% and more, there's got to be some way to get accountability.
1: The SNAP changes were part of the One Big Beautiful Bill that Congress passed, and they're now in the Farm Bill. Governor Armstrong had rescinded a ban now that prohibited executive branch agencies in North Dakota from using TikTok on state-owned devices. A statement from the office of Armstrong states the rescission comes as the new social media video sharing app is now majority owned by American-led consortium. The agencies are now allowed to request access to TikTok on state-owned devices. They'll go through the North Dakota IT department, its standard application review process. They must meet security requirements before they are approved. Mostly cloudy today. Scattered showers and isolated thunderstorms west and north central. Highs in the 70s to low 80s. There's a cooling trend expected through Friday, followed by a warming trend through the weekend and into early next week. Williston 57, Minot 55, Minot Air Force Base 55, Bismarck Mandan light fog 58, Dickinson fog less than 1/4 mile visibility 56, Hettinger light fog 60, Grand Forks 61, Grand Forks Air Force Base 61, Devil's Lake 61, Fargo-Moorhead 63, Jamestown is 60. Fog is also reported in the Candu area and the Gwinner area. So coming up in a few minutes, Republican and Democratic voters in rural Georgia are uniting over one issue, opposition to data centers. Then in a quarter of the hour, Michelle Martin speaks with Mike Verkanov of The Athletic about the record-breaking sale of the L.A. Lakers to investor Josh Kushner and former Disney CEO Bob Iger. 7:34 Central, 6:34 Mountain. It's Morning Edition. This is Prairie Public.
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4: It's Morning Edition from NPR News. I'm Leila Fadel.
5: And I'm Michelle Martin. Good morning. In Colombia, the clock is ticking.
4: After Monday's powerful earthquake that killed more than 260 people, each day that goes by means the chances of finding survivors drop.
5: Nearly 500 people are still missing. Reporter John Otis is in Cali. That's a city in western Colombia that was one of the hardest hit by the quake. And he's with us now once again. John, good morning.
6: Good morning, Michelle.
5: So it's been 3 days since the earthquake struck. You've been there for much of that time. Are search and rescue teams still going to be able to find survivors?
6: Yes, that's very much possible. I've spoken with rescue workers elsewhere who've pulled people out of collapsed buildings after 6 days. One factor is climate, and here in Cali, the warm weather could help trapped people stay alive. That said, Colombian officials know they're in a race against the clock. At a news conference yesterday, Cali Mayor Alejandro Eder said they have identified 7 sites in the earthquake zone where they have the best chance to save people. Let's listen.
7: Necesitamos mucho orden en las 7 zonas de rescate. Necesitamos mucho silencio. Necesitamos espacio para que los caninos de...
6: So here the mayor is calling on Cali residents to avoid the disaster zone so as not to create traffic jams or to get in the way of rescue teams. Another reason is that workers inside the building need silence so they can use their listening devices to detect signs of life.
5: Can you tell us more about these search and rescue teams?
6: Well, most are from Colombia, which has a fairly robust civil defense system. But search and rescue teams have also arrived from the U.S., Mexico and other countries. You also see hundreds of volunteers doing the backbreaking work of removing rubble. I met one of them, a software developer from Cali. His name was Andres Cifuentes. He spent the past 2 days cutting through rebar and pulling chunks of concrete from a collapsed building. And as you'll hear, we kept our voices down to avoid disturbing the search teams listening for survivors.
8: ¿Qué tan difícil son las condiciones acá?
9: No, está complicado. En la mayoría del edificio cayó una losa sobre la otra y no quedaron casi...
6: Cifuentes is telling me that all five floors of this particular building collapsed right on top of one another, and that leaves little space for survivors. But he also vows not to give up.
5: You mentioned Cali's mayor. You were able to spend some time with him during these recovery efforts.
6: Yes, I tagged along with Mayor Alejandro Herr as he visited a food distribution center. There he consoled quake victims who had lost their homes and thanked people arriving with donations. He looked pretty beat, but he actually sounded optimistic. For example, he thinks the city will get a lot of money from the national government to rebuild homes, hospitals, and the 167 schools that were knocked down.
10: You can sit down and start crying, or you can see it as a huge opportunity to rebuild 167 schools as brand new modern schools, you know? So I think that's the way you have to look at it.
6: Yeah, and I'll just note that the mayor hadn't slept since Monday's earthquake. So as soon as our interview ended, he took off to catch a well-deserved nap.
5: And you deserve one too, because you haven't slept either. That is John Otis reporting from Cali. John, thank you.
6: Thank you.
4: Georgia is in the middle of a data center boom. There are more than 270 data centers across the state. Opposition to them is uniting citizens across traditional partisan divides. Grant Blankenship of Georgia Public Broadcasting reports.
11: By mid-July, rumors that a data center is coming to the city of Albany in southwest Georgia demand attention.
12: Is this going to happen?
13: No, nothing has been established yet.
11: To be clear, the city manager says there's no data center deal in Albany, but city leaders are putting on a series of public sessions on data centers anyway to clear the air. Meanwhile, out in the lobby of this high school auditorium, Lauren Dormany is organizing for another meeting.
14: And we will have citizens lining up for their 5 minutes for as long as it takes, if they'll allow it.
11: She's rallying people in Albany to organize in nearby Mitchell County against the construction of a natural gas power plant, which the state wouldn't even need without the data center boom. Mitchell County is majority white and Republican, while the county surrounding Albany is majority black and Democratic. Dormany says she's been trying to get people to look past those labels.
14: So I've told people we're going to have to come together. You're going to have to sit beside people that don't look like you, because we all drink water and we're all on the same aquifer.
11: University of Tennessee sociologist Nikki Luke studies the connection between electrical utilities, civil rights, and democracy. And she's been paying attention to how data centers are breaking down political silos.
15: There is crossing racial lines, crossing class lines. People are finding solidarity across difference in fighting data centers.
11: Because, she says, the data center issue is landing in communities, often white, often suburban, veering into rural, which historically haven't been saddled with this kind of environmental burden. And so even if this is new to them,
15: they're learning from environmental justice communities and from urban communities about how to grapple with what's happening.
11: Lauren Dormany tells people she believes that unity is the last thing data center developers want.
14: And I have to remind them that they are banking on us being red team, blue team.
11: 150 miles to the north of Albany, in the small city of Monticello, Terry Saunders.
16: I am the chair of the Jasper County Democratic Party.
11: And Mary Patrick.
17: I'm the chair of the Republican Party.
11: Have teamed up to fight an effort to annex a chunk of property out in Jasper County into the city limits of the county seat, Monticello. Patrick says her research taught her annexations like this are a data center red flag.
17: The thing with the data centers, I've been reading about them for over a year, and the MO is kind of you annex the property and then pretty much you get to do whatever you want once you annex in.
11: For one thing, there's a data center moratorium out in the county, but not in the city. And an annexation like this was the first step in a data center development in a neighboring town. Their developers promised to quintuple tax revenues. Patrick and Saunders have been rallying their fellow party members at city council meetings that get a little rowdy.
18: Listen to me very clearly. We do not want a data center.
11: The city council ultimately approved the annexation. So Patrick and Saunders say they will continue to work together, the way Saunders says they did the last time the county faced what felt like an existential crisis.
16: When we had the tornado in the north part of the county in 23, January of 23.
11: Mary Patrick says now, like back in 23, party labels don't matter.
17: I don't go up to people and say, are you a Democrat? You know, and I've never had somebody come up and say, well, are you a Republican?
11: Patrick says all they want to do is preserve what they have. For NPR News, I'm Grant Blankenship in Monticello, Georgia.
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20: Stardate August 13th. A stellar vanishing act led to a revelation about an ice ball far from the sun. It has a thin atmosphere. It's the smallest object with a known atmosphere in the entire solar system. The object is 2002 XV93. It's in the Kuiper Belt, a wide donut beyond the orbit of Neptune, the sun's outermost major planet. The belt contains millions of icy bodies, including Pluto. XV93 is about 300 miles in diameter, just one-fifth as big as Pluto. Astronomers in Japan watched the little ice ball in January of 2024. They'd calculated that XV93 would pass in front of a star, hiding the star from view. As they watched the star disappear, it didn't blink out instantly. Instead, it dimmed a bit before it passed behind XV93. And it took a moment to reach full brightness when it returned to view. That meant that something was partially obscuring the star, an atmosphere. It's only about 1% as thick as Pluto's atmosphere, which is a bare wisp. XV93's gravity is extremely weak, so it can't hang on to any atmosphere for long. So the gases might bend into space from its interior, which would keep the atmosphere going. Or they might have surrounded the object after it was hit by a small comet. In that case, the atmosphere would start to vanish quickly, eventually leaving XV93 airless. You can find out how to subscribe to our daily program at stardate.org. For the McDonald Observatory, I'm Billy Henry.
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4: It's Morning Edition from NPR News. I'm Leila Faldin.
5: And I'm Michelle Martin. The Los Angeles Lakers are changing hands again. Venture capitalist Joshua Kushner and former Disney CEO Bob Iger confirm they are buying the team. The Associated Press, relying on anonymous sources, reports the price is $12.5 billion. NPR has not independently confirmed that amount, and the sale still needs league approval. But if that is the sale price, it would be the highest sale price for a team in sports history. In a statement, Kushner and Iger say they are, quote, deeply honored for the opportunity to become stewards of the Los Angeles Lakers. For more, we reached Mike Vorkunov. He reports on the NBA and the business of basketball for The Athletic, and he's with us now. Good morning, Mike.
0: Good morning.
5: So the Lakers' current owner, investment manager Mark Walter, set a record last year when he bought a controlling share of the NBA team for $10 billion. Why sell it now?
0: That's a great question and what everyone was wondering about. Obviously, making 25% in less than a year is probably a pretty good deal for an investment manager. But on the other hand, Mark Walter also has some legal issues at the moment. There's been reporting from Bloomberg that the federal government is investigating him and the companies that he owns for potential financial improprieties. And it sure seems to come at the same time as he may need money to deal with that. And so obviously selling the Lakers for $2.5 billion more valuation than you bought him for a year ago can help with that.
5: So when you look at other sports ventures by Josh Kushner and Bob Iger, is there any pattern or a hint of a strategy there?
0: There isn't yet. You know, Josh Kushner, through his private equity firm, Thrive Capital, started kind of an offshoot that's meant to buy into things that can outlast technology, as is his pitch. And in April, they bought a minority stake in a baseball team, the San Francisco Giants. And then late last month, it seemed like they were going to be the lead investors in a financial spinoff for FIFA, you know, that would commercialize the World Cup and other events that they had. Except when it went public, it got so much blowback amongst the soccer world and everyone else. They had to kill it. It's made the FIFA president put his job in jeopardy now. And so it seems like they pivoted the money they were going to use on that to instead buy control of the Lakers.
5: But, you know, Bob Iger told the California Post that he and Kushner had been looking at a possible NBA expansion in Las Vegas. So I was just, you know, wondering why is this a more attractive option? And is that Vegas team still kind of in the cards?
0: They had been looking at a team in Las Vegas, that's right. And, you know, in Las Vegas, it looks like it's going to be kind of a frothy bidding market there. You know, there's a number of interested bidders. They're all raising a lot of money. And while the Lakers may cost more than a Vegas expansion team would, you know, you get to buy the Los Angeles Lakers, which are probably the marquee team in, you know, NBA history, one of the marquee sports franchises, period.
5: Oh, say, so, stop it. I'm sorry. New Yorker here. Excuse me. I think you meant the Knicks, but I get what you're saying. I understand what you're saying.
0: I'm not getting in the middle of this. Okay. I'm just saying they may have more championships to go with.
5: Okay. Fair point.
0: But, yeah.
5: So what would be the next step for the sale?
0: Yeah. The league has to approve it. The Board of Governors have to approve it. And that's probably just the, you know, pro forma at this point with someone like Bob Iger, who has a long, decades-long relationship with the NBA, and Josh Kushner, who's already been vetted and approved as a minority owner for the Miami Heat.
5: That is Mike Vorkunov with The Athletic. Mike, keep us posted. Thank you so much.
0: Thank you.

0: 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I'm Michelle Martin.
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3: 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We've got transmitters dotting the state of North Dakota. In some of our more rural areas, you can hear Prairie Public on one of our low-powered translators like K2218FO in Beach, North Dakota on 91.5 FM. 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K220FJ in Bowman, North Dakota. 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
4: AIPAC, short for the American-Israel Public Affairs Committee, is increasingly under fire for the way it spends on elections. 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
5: Now it seems like AIPAC has somehow become the symbol of everything that's wrong with, like, money and politics.
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6: Comes your way at 4 Central, 3 Mountain Time this afternoon here on Prairie Public. Mostly cloudy today, areas of dense fog southwest, scattered showers and isolated thunderstorms west and north central, highs in the 70s to the lower 80s statewide. 7:51 Central, 6:51 Mountain, and you're listening to Morning Edition on Prairie Public. Coming up next is the Marketplace Morning Report.

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0: From Marketplace in Los Angeles, I'm Nova Safo, in for Kimberly Adams. The Treasury Department is changing the rules on which businesses have to disclose foreign ownership. The Trump administration says those rules, put in place under the Biden administration to help prevent money laundering, were onerous. Marketplace's Nancy Marshall Genzer has more.
2: Under the Biden-era rule, both foreign and domestic businesses were required to list their owners with the Treasury Department. Erica Hanichak is with the FACT Coalition, an alliance of groups concerned about financial fraud.
3: We're talking about human trafficking networks, cartels and fentanyl trafficking, Iranian sanctions evasion.
2: Now, under a new rule, Treasury says only foreign companies or pooled investment vehicles like hedge funds or mutual funds will have to list their owners. Treasury says it's removing a, quote, burdensome reporting requirement. But Hanichak says U.S. businesses only had to list basic things like their owner's name, address, and date of birth. She says the new rule will
3: open the floodgates for dirty money entering the United States.
2: Josh McLeod of the National Federation of Independent Business is glad the reporting rule no longer applies to U.S. companies because he says it required millions of small businesses to register their owners.
4: These are the mom and pop shops in your community. They're the farmers. They are all the folks that come and work on your HVAC.
2: McLeod says he does want to limit money laundering, but government agencies like the IRS already have the information necessary to do that. Sapita Rowland is with the Claros Group, a financial services consulting firm.
5: You need to collaborate. You need to understand what law enforcement needs from this information, where it's going to sit within the government, how it gets filed.
2: But Rowland says the government has been trying to figure that out with legislation and various rules for the past decade. I'm Nancy Marshall Genzer for Marketplace.
0: Tomorrow, we'll learn about retail sales in July. The consensus forecast is that they increased again as consumers continued to spend. Part of what's propping up that spending is a low-fire job market. The exception to this is the July jobs report. The economy lost 23,000 jobs. Is that a worrying sign? Gus Fauché is chief economist at the PNC Financial Services Group.
6: I think the decline in jobs that we saw in July was an anomaly. I think some of it is due to issues with the data. So I think as long as we're adding jobs, even if it's a small number, as long as wages are going up, then we will continue to see consumers increase their spending.
0: Ahead of the government data, the National Retail Federation says its own survey finds July spending did increase, up 0.3% month over month. Let's do the numbers. Overnight, Japan's Nikkei rose 1.2%. London's FTSE is down 0.3% this morning. Brent crude is down 2% at $87 per barrel. Dow, S&P, and NASDAQ futures are mixed. NASDAQ is down. Actually, it's about flat now, and Dow futures are up about 0.3%.
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0: President Trump posted yesterday that the U.S. has total control over the Strait of Hormuz, the waterway off Iran's coast that's vital for Middle East oil shipments. But data shows Hormuz remains essentially shut. 8 vessels went through on Tuesday, 7 using a route approved by Iran. More than 100 traveled the route before the war. Oil markets, unlike at the start of the conflict, have remained relatively calm over all of this. To explain why, I'm joined by Russ Mould, investment director at the UK-based investment platform AJ Bell. Welcome.
7: Good day, Nova.
0: Can you help make sense of the oil markets for us right now? Why do they not seem concerned?
7: The major reason is that ever since the initial peace agreement in April and then the memorandum of understanding between Washington and Tehran in June, the financial markets have taken the view that the escalation period of the conflict is over and that therefore the logical conclusion of that is de-escalation and ultimately some kind of peaceful settlement. And that has been their core thesis really ever since April. So that's why West Texas Intermediate is not even above $90 a barrel right now, but per trading somewhere near 87. Now, what I would say is that that is a futures price for 1 month delivery. And there are different grades of oil where, depending on where it's produced in America or in the world. And there have been higher prices paid for immediate delivery. So some oil consumers are concerned about supply. And also, if you look at the crack spread, which is the equivalent of two barrels of diesel and a barrel of gasoline, regard to a barrel of oil, then the crack spread, so the amount of money that refiners are making, that's still really, really elevated. And that tells you that refiners are worried about supply as well. So even if the futures price is calm, the physical market less so. And that may reflect the fact that, as you said, Nova, the straits are still not fully open by any means.
0: Despite that kind of underlying nervousness, is there relative calm in the kind of headline market because there is some level of demand destruction going on globally?
7: The best cure for high prices is high prices, because over time they either destroy demand or they stimulate use of alternatives or they stimulate supply. And that's economics 101. So that's a really, really good point. And the International Energy Agency is still saying that if, as, when the straits open, they're still talking about a super glut of oil supply, because overall we're trying to move to more renewable sources of fuel over time, and they believe there is still no shortage of actual supply once normal service resumes. Now, clearly the challenge is, when does normal service resume? But at the moment, at least, that those who crunch all of the databases still think that when things are normal, there's plenty of the stuff lying around for people to consume and use.
0: There may be some time still before there is some sense of normalcy, or at least a diplomatic resolution to this conflict. And, you know, winter is not far away. We're in the middle of a sweltering summer, but winter is not far away, and presumably people will need to heat their homes. What happens in a few months to oil prices?
7: You know, America is very polite in that it publishes its oil reserves every single week, and they are dropping very, very quickly. They're at the lowest level since the early 1980s, and the Strategic Petroleum Reserve is gradually draining away, which America is also using to try and, you know, put some degree of cap on the oil price and help Americans with prices at the pump, which makes sense, but it only lasts for so long. And if I was Iranian, well, I'd be looking at that figure going down every week, and I'd be looking at the midterms in November and wondering how much leverage I can exercise by dragging this out for as long as I possibly can.
0: Russ Moult at AJ Bell, thank you very much.
7: Thank you.
0: And I'm Nova Safo with the Marketplace Morning Report. 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
9: And good morning to you. Mostly cloudy today, areas of dense fog southwest. Scattered showers and isolated thunderstorms west and north central, highs in the 70s to lower 80s. Williston 57, Minot 55, Minot Air Force Base 55, Bismarck Mandan 58 with some light fog. Dickinson fog 56, 1/4 mile visibility in fog. Hettinger reporting some light fog 60. Grand Forks 61, Grand Forks Air Force Base 61, Devil's Lake 61, Fargo-Moorhead 63, Jamestown 60. Some light fog also in the Candu and Gwinner areas. It's now 8 o'clock Central, 7 o'clock Mountain. It's Morning Edition on Prairie Public, and here is this hour's news.
10: Good morning. Anti-establishment Democrats have had a mixed track record at winning statewide primaries. Can the party grow its coalition in toss-up races this fall? We ask Senator Bernie Sanders, chief political advisor, on Morning Edition from NPR News. The Trump administration is paying more than $150 million to an anti-human trafficking group to represent unaccompanied children in immigration court. I'm Layla Faldin.
11: And I'm Michelle Martin. It's not clear if there are any immigration lawyers on staff. Also, a new indictment reveals what prosecutors think happened to Nick Greiner's parents and how Jean-Baptiste managed to deliver three new albums at once, his tributes to Mozart and Thelonious Monk. It is Thursday, August 13th. On this day in 1952, Big Mama Thornton made the first recording of Hound Dog 4 years before Elvis's version. News is next.
10: Live from NPR News in Washington, I'm Windsor Johnston. Search and rescue operations continue in Western Colombia 3 days after a powerful earthquake killed more than 260 people. About 500 others remain missing. The mayor of one of the hardest hit areas is asking residents to cooperate with rescue efforts. Reporter John Otis has more from the city of Cali.
12: Colombian officials know they are in a race against the clock to find people trapped in collapsed buildings. Cali Mayor Alejandro Eyre says they are now focusing on 7 sites in the earthquake zone where they have the best chance to save people.
13: Necesitamos mucho orden.
12: The mayor also called on Cali residents to avoid the disaster zone so as not to cause traffic jams or get in the way of rescue teams. He added that workers inside the buildings need silence so their listening devices can detect signs of life. For NPR News, I'm John Otis in Cali, Colombia.
10: The Department of Homeland Security is planning to equip officers from U.S. Immigration and Customs Enforcement with gloves that can deliver electric shocks to people being arrested. NPR's Meg Anderson reports Compliant Technology says the gloves are designed for de-escalation.
14: Kenneth Corey, a former New York City police officer, says use of force is like a ladder. Each rung gets more intense. If someone charges at you with a knife, more force might be warranted. He says it's how an agency uses a new tool that matters most.
15: You have to have strong policies that govern its use, and then you have to make sure that your people are being held accountable.
14: But ICE has faced intense scrutiny over its use of force, including multiple fatal shootings. Some immigrant advocates worry those guardrails won't happen at the agency. In a statement, DHS told NPR that ICE is always assessing officer needs to ensure they have the tools to safely make arrests. Meg Anderson, NPR News.
10: The Justice Department has filed criminal charges against a former employee of the Southern Poverty Law Center. NPR's Jude Joffe Block reports.
16: Heidi Byrick is an expert in white supremacist hate groups and used to direct Southern Poverty Law Center's intelligence project, which used paid informants to track extremist groups. The Justice Department has accused the organization and Byrick of making improper payments of millions of dollars to informants through fictitious companies. Byrick's attorney, Michael Proctor, said in a statement that Byrick is innocent, the case is politically motivated, and that she was targeted because of, quote, her important work combating hate groups and extremists. Federal officials said Byrick was arrested, but her lawyer disputed that and said she voluntarily appeared in court to fight the charges. Jude Joffe Block, NPR News.
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17: 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Other contributors include Lilly Endowment, a private foundation supporting NPR's coverage of religion and spirituality, and Jarl and Pamela Mohn, focusing on civil liberties, foster youth, public radio, and the arts.
9: Good morning. For Prairie Public, I'm Dave Thompson. North Dakota Senator John Hoeven says when the Senate returns from its break, he thinks the Senate Agriculture Committee is going to advance a new farm bill. Before the break, the committee was unable to get the votes to advance it to the floor. Hoeven says there was a markup in committee and votes were along party lines, Republicans voting for it, Democrats voting against it.
18: But we didn't adjourn the committee. We recessed the committee. So we're set that when we come back, we believe Senator McConnell will be back. We then will have the majority. We'll advance it out of the committee to the Senate floor, and I believe we can pass it. But, of course, we're going to need some Democrat help to do that. But we're going to continue to make the case and, I believe, get it passed, and I hope soon.
9: Hoeven says the Senate version of the Farm Bill has a number of positives, including country of origin labeling and year-round E15 fuel. A new wind farm proposed for northwestern North Dakota.
19: Homestead Wind LLC filed an application for a certificate of site compatibility to construct an up to 256.5-megawatt Homestead Wind project consisting of up to 67 wind turbine generators and associated facilities in Williams County, North Dakota.
9: Public Service Commissioner Jill Kringstead says the wind farm will be about 30 miles northwest of Williston. She says it would have 67 turbines. A hearing on the application is set for September 29th at the Grand Williston Hotel and Conference Center. Mostly cloudy today, areas of dense fog in southwest, scattered showers and isolated thunderstorms west and north central, highs in the 70s to lower 80s. Williston's 57, Minot 58, Minot Air Force Base 58, Bismarck Mandan light fog 60, Dickinson fog 1/4 mile visibility or less 56, Hettinger light fog 59, Grand Forks 62, Grand Forks Air Force Base 61, Devil's Lake 61, Fargo-Moorhead 65, and Jamestown 61. Fog and can-do also in Gwinner, haze reported in Grafton at the present time. Still to come this half hour, primary results this month in Michigan, Minnesota, and Wisconsin are painting a muddled picture of just how far to the left Democratic voters want their candidates to be come this fall's midterm elections. 8:07 Central, 7:07 Mountain, from the Prairie Public Newsroom, I'm Dave Thompson.

0: It's Morning Edition from NPR News. I'm Leila Fadel.
1: And I'm Michelle Martin. Good morning. Democrats are clear on the goal. They want to win back control of Congress this November.
0: But throughout primary season, the party has faced high-profile divides over its future. Coming up, we'll ask the chief political advisor to independent Senator Bernie Sanders about the divide among Democratic voters in the wake of primaries this month in three Midwestern states. We begin with an overview of the latest results.
1: NPR political reporter Elena Moore has been following it, and she's with us now. Good morning, Elena.
2: Good morning.
1: So now that the Democratic primaries in Michigan, Minnesota, and Wisconsin are over, what would you say is the key takeaway?
2: Yeah, well, for months we've seen leftist candidates pull off upsets in a handful of solidly blue House districts, running on an anti-establishment message focused on affordability concerns. What made these races, Michelle, notable is candidates were running on a similar message, but putting it to a much broader statewide audience, and the results were mixed.
1: Okay, so talk us through that.
2: Well, let's start last week in Michigan, where Abdul El-Sayed defeated Congresswoman Haley Stevens in the Democratic primary for U.S. Senate there. El-Sayed pitched himself as a populist political outsider, and he had the backing of key progressives like Bernie Sanders and Alexandria Ocasio-Cortez. He drummed up a lot of enthusiasm, and heading into Election Day, the polls indicated he had a sizable lead, but that's not what the results showed. He won, but only by a single percentage point. A little over 15,000 votes. And, you know, make no mistake, a win is a win, but those results show how divided this party is. I mean, it was virtually a 50-50 split.
1: It also shows that the polls are not that great in primaries and state primaries. And let's be clear on that. Okay, and this week there was another race where this dynamic played out, the Wisconsin governor's race. What happened there?
2: Right. Yeah, I mean, this was another really close race decided by less than 4,000 votes. Ultimately, the establishment pick, Milwaukee County Executive David Crowley, narrowly defeated State Representative Francesca Hong, a self-described Democratic socialist. And people had been comparing Hong's candidacy to El-Sayed in Michigan, but there were some key differences. I mean, for one, Hong had fewer endorsements from national progressives. She also faced criticism for past comments supporting things like defunding the police and abolishing prisons, positions other leftist candidates have avoided. So running on this anti-establishment message may be politically popular right now, but the messenger still matters too.
1: And let's go to Minnesota now. What stands out there?
2: Well, it was an example that, you know, this intra-party fight is manifesting in different ways, right? Like, take the Democratic primary for Senate there, where we saw the state's lieutenant governor, Peggy Flanagan, decisively beat Congresswoman Angie Craig. And Flanagan established herself as the more progressive candidate. But in the end, one of the big things that defined this race was the issue of immigration. Specifically, Craig faced criticism over her vote for a bill that makes it easier for immigration officers to detain and deport people without legal status.
1: So where does all this leave Democrats as they start to shift from primary season to general election mode?
2: Right. Well, the general election is all about growing your coalition, but that only matters if Democrats show up and in full. It's clear these anti-establishment candidates are re-energizing a part of the base that has felt disconnected from the party in recent elections. But that could come at a risk of alienating other key parts of the base. And Michelle, when you're looking at toss-up races this fall, Democrats can't afford to have any voter stay home.
1: That is NPR political reporter Elena Moore. Elena, thank you.
2: Thank you, Michelle.
0: Let's talk more about the state of the Democratic Party with Faz Shakir. He's the executive director of the nonprofit news outlet More Perfect Union and chief political advisor to independent Senator Bernie Sanders of Vermont. Good morning and welcome back to the program.
3: Thank you, Leila. Good morning.
0: So when you look at this week's results out of Michigan, out of Wisconsin, as where we heard, they were kind of evenly split when people were picking between progressives and establishment candidates. What are your takeaways about what voters want from this party?
3: Well, in addition to electability, which there's always a lot of discussion about in the Democratic Party, there's also a desire in this moment to say from voters that our democracy is not for sale, that we need people and candidates willing to stand for an agenda if they're going to win that transforms our government and does things boldly that we haven't done before. Obviously, taxation of the rich, particularly at a time when the oligarchy is ruling AI in aggressive ways, has been a major issue. The influence of AIPAC and its ordinate influence in the Iran war and the bad decisions to spend money to Israel when we have much needed problems here at home has also been an issue. And I would say there's also the issue around progressive agendas of saying at a time of massive wealth and income inequality, we need public services to function excellently. We need good public education and all kinds of other major public health insurance.
0: Let me ask you about that. Those were messages that we heard from candidates like Abdul Sayed in Michigan, like Hong in Wisconsin. Abdul Sayed only won by a percentage point. So now that he's going to be running in a swing state, will his messaging appeal to the wider state centrists, Democrats that didn't necessarily like what he was selling, Republicans who are willing to give maybe a Democrat a chance?
3: In my view, there are so many Republicans upset about corruption in our government right now, and they are looking for alternatives. If you look at Zoran Mamdani's success in New York City, it is growing and broadening his coalition. I think there is a desire and a willingness seen in polling for people to say, if you've got belief in government integrity of changing the way government works, I am for it. And so they're looking to see with Abdul, with Peggy Flanagan, can your ideas of taking on corporate monopolies, expanding healthcare, can you also bring that together with people who might disagree, be willing to go and make persuasive cases? And I think for each of them, they can and will do it. But it is an incumbent responsibility on progressives who often are fighting uphill against big moneyed interests to get their messages out and to tell people, here's the path and the vision that will take a bit of time to get to, but is worth investing in. And I know in this moment, I don't think the Democratic strategy should be to play dead. It should be to reform this party, to make it broader and win more people, because I think there's a possibility to remake a political coalition in America.
0: We've heard from Democratic strategists in recent weeks that Zohran Mamdani in New York are not the rest of America. They are not Michigan. They are not Wisconsin. They are not Minnesota. Right before the primary in Michigan last week, we had longtime Democratic strategist Paul Begala on the program, and he had these choice words for Democratic socialist candidates.
4: I'm very worried about those extremists tainting my party's brand.
0: And we've heard that expressed by other establishment Democrats, that they worry that come November, these types of candidates will lose swing states. What do you say to that?
3: When you look at the voter turnout right now, there's no doubt that what we're talking about, this debate within the party, is engineering mass attention and mass turnout. In Minnesota, over 1.1 million people voted. That's a record turnout in a primary. In Michigan, you were talking about, that was a record turnout in Michigan. In New York City, we had the most people vote in a mayor's election since 1969. There, across the board, we can go one by one by one. Massive numbers of people are turning out. So my message to many people in the party is, while you may not always agree with the progressive agenda, I hope you will see and understand that what we are generating is a lot more interest and turnout. If we learned anything from 2024, it was that a lot of people stayed home during that presidential election. Harris lost in part because there were too many people who voted for Biden and either moved or young people who stayed home. That is changing right now. And it is changing in part because we're having a dynamic primary, and we should allow democracy to take place. I worry a lot about the influence of big money. A lot of our progressive candidates are outspent 5-1, 10-1. Mm. It's very tough to win in those scenarios. Now that they've emerged out of the primary, we should respect democracy, respect the will of the voters, all unify. And I'm proud to say there's a lot of unification actually happening right now, and it should serve us well because the voters are fired up.
0: We've also heard a lot of strategists say that these progressives and self-described Democratic socialist candidates need to actually moderate their messaging in November, that they're uniting behind these candidates, but they need to think about how to appeal to more centrist Democrats, independents, voters who may have chosen Republicans, but also go to Democrats at times. Do you agree with that?
3: Well, it's a case-by-case basis as to what we're talking about. Mm-hmm. Abdul El-Sayed is a doctor. He understands healthcare. He should and can go to so many people talking not only about expansions of healthcare, but for those who voted for Make America Healthy Again, a MAHA agenda. Who do you believe or trust more knows about the issues, not only of healthcare, but willingness to take on big chemical companies that are polluting our waters and our air, making us sicker, knows something about vaccines? That's Abdul El-Sayed. So I think you can trust that in Abdul is somebody who can expand and talk to independents and moderates and centrists and conservatives and Trump Republicans about this issue and win support in Michigan. I'm very bullish about not only his ability to do that, but also engineer young people turning out in massive ways who are going to be back on campuses here shortly. So in each progressive candidate's case, they will need to think about the things that they campaigned on, not walk away from them, but think about how do you talk to people who might not all already agree with you. And in my view, a lot of these issues of taxation of the wealth, getting big money out of politics, expanding healthcare, they're very popular across the board. These are 60, 70, 80% issues. So you just have to think about how are you best talking to those with whom you disagree.
0: Is there a battle for the soul of the Democratic Party going on right now in these electoral battles between its left flank and the establishment?
3: Layla, when somebody spends $70 million in a Democratic primary to attack you, there is a war going on. Now that, thankfully, I think that war has ended. We've been outspent. And all I can say is, with the will of the voters who are fired up, we should unify and we can defeat the Republicans in a massive way, win back the House and the Senate, and start to reorder the Democratic Party's priorities around an agenda that works for working people.
0: Faz Shakir is co-founder and executive director of the nonprofit newsroom More Perfect Union and chief political advisor to Senator Bernie Sanders. Faz, thank you again for joining us.
3: Thank you.

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4: Well, for our Bismarck Mandan area residents, tonight at Sleepy Hollow Theater and Arts Park in Bismarck, our very own classical and jazz musicologist, Scott Previs, along with his uber-talented friends, will perform their signature blend of smooth jazz and Caribbean vibes at Sleepy Hollow's jazz concert. 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
0: This is Morning Edition from NPR News. I'm Layla Faldin.
6: And I'm Michelle Martin. Good morning. You've heard that saying, if you stay ready, then you don't have to get ready.
7: Yeah, yeah, yeah, yeah, yeah, yeah. Hey, yeah.
6: Mm-hmm. Okay. That's John Batiste, and that's how we started our interview, which won't surprise anybody who's ever watched the effervescent Grammy and Oscar-winning bandleader, songwriter, and TV personality. It all started in Louisiana as a classical piano student. He went on to degrees in jazz piano at Juilliard. He's now returning to those early years, and this week he's putting out 3 albums. Mozart brings jazz and blues to some of the 18th century Austrian composer's most famous tunes. 2 other albums, Monk Meditations and Monk Movements, are inspired by jazz great Thelonious Monk.
7: We all have this wonderful opportunity to create and share and connect and be inspired, and acting on it and not waiting is a good thing. So I just love the idea of this piano series, because it's, for me, a way of processing the world around me through the piano. If I could be in conversation with these late great composers, it would be like us sitting around the piano and trading bars and saying, okay, you did this, and what if we took it this way? So it's a great conversation across hundreds of years.
6: I was wondering what it was like for you as a student wanting to improvise and to question around classical music. I mean, obviously improvisation has always been a big part of jazz, but classical less so.
7: Oh, it was rough in the sense that you know, I almost didn't make it out of school because every other year they were trying to kick me out. Hmm. They were like, what are you doing? Why are you playing the melodica with your band in the subway for people? Hmm. Also, I would be able to do my assignments a lot of the time without practicing. Someone would play it one time before me as they would do their test, and then I would just listen to them and play it back. There was a lot of misunderstanding of my precocious and questioning posture towards the administration and towards the classics. Why would we make the thing that is the universal language be trapped and boundaried and ismed to death?

0: let's get into the albums. Like, your Black Mozart album is part of a series. The first one in 2024 was Beethoven Blues, where you improvise on works like Beethoven's Fifth Symphony, and you added some of your own tunes. It sounds like the seeds of it were actually sown quite a long time ago.
1: Oh, yeah. Learning European classical music, being a Black kid in Kenner, Louisiana, coming from the Batiste family in New Orleans, playing all different genres of music, learning video game music as a kid and transcribing that. All of that cross-pollinization, it's all happening at one time.
0: Tell me about your relationship to Thelonious Monk.
1: Oh, yeah. These elder Black men in the community who could be touring the world and decided to just stay back home in New Orleans and mentor the next generation. They taught us about everything that eventually I would deepen my understanding of when I moved to New York.
0: You have two Monk albums, and they're different.
1: Well, Movements is fusing Monk with all the other influences that I love on the piano that make me who I am, and ultimately making all of that my own. Meditations is creating the spiritual underpin of his music in an entire album. You could meditate to that album, you could chant to that album, you could pray to that album, you could sleep to that album.
0: Let me talk about the mechanics of what you're doing here. Let us take the Moto Allegro movement from Mozart's Symphony No. 40. It's one of only two symphonies Mozart wrote in a minor key. You have a couple of different takes on the tune, including a Cuban-influenced one.

0: also the way the different musical voices interact.
1: I really just first start with a feeling. And the idea is Mozart's music makes me feel this way. Mm-hmm. How do I make that a reality in what I play and how I interpret it and how I interpolate it? And maybe that leads to playing the piece and adding my own expression, like a cadenza. Other times it is, let me change the rhythm, and this makes me feel like the bambula rhythm or the Afro-Latin clave, or like country's art. It makes me feel like stride piano and ragtime. Other times it leads me to say, you know, I need to write my own composition to capture this feeling. I want someone who doesn't know anything about technical music to just be able to catch the feeling and be like, wow, this feels like something that I want to hear over and over and over again. A lot of the musicians I grew up with, they're from the neighborhood and they were self-taught. And it wouldn't be correct, but it would be right.
0: Wow, interesting.
1: Like, woo! So I always try to fuse the soul and the science. So, you know, I think about all that stuff, but I want to stay connected to that feeling and that instinct.
0: That is John Batiste. He has 3 albums coming out: Black Mozart, Monk Meditations, and Monk Movements. John Batiste, thank you so much.
1: Yes, indeed.
0: This is NPR News.
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4: Today on Main Street, it's a closer look with The Monitor. 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North Dakota Monitor reporter Jack Dura explains what's delaying the money and what reduced services could mean for people facing housing discrimination. That's today on Main Street at 3 p.m. and 7 p.m. Central, right here on Prairie Public.
5: Our time is now 8:30 Central, 7:30 Mountain. It's morning edition on Prairie Public. And we'll have news from NPR followed from Prairie Public.
6: Live from NPR News in Washington, I'm Dave Mattingly. Attorney General Todd Blanche is offering reassurances that President Trump's anti-weaponization fund is dead. That fund drew criticism from Democrats and Republicans in Congress and became a key issue in his Senate confirmation, as NPR's Carrie Johnson reports.
7: Blanche says there's no infrastructure for the nearly $1.8 billion fund, no commissioners, and no transfer of money from the Treasury. President Trump touted the fund as a way to help his supporters who face charges, including for storming the U.S. Capitol on January 6th. Blanche addressed the question with reporters at the DOJ.
8: He feels very strongly that he would want to make them whole, as do I, but it will not be through the anti-weaponization fund.
7: January 6th defendants and other Trump allies already have filed separate legal claims with the Justice Department, seeking money for the ways they say the DOJ harmed them. Carrie Johnson, NPR News, Washington.
6: A Ukrainian drone attack on an oil refinery hundreds of miles inside Russia is the 4th such attack by Kyiv in 3 days. Ukraine's president, Volodymyr Zelensky, says his country has been stepping up attacks on Russia's energy sector in an effort to force Russian President Vladimir Putin to the negotiating table to try to end the war. This is NPR News from Washington.
5: Good morning. For Prairie Public, I'm Dave Thompson. North Dakota U.S. Senator John Hoeven is defending the new regulations affecting the SNAP program. The changes include a new work requirement for beneficiaries, as well as potential loss of some federal funds for states that have had a high error rate in their SNAP programs. Hoeven spoke to the Basin Electric annual meeting in Bismarck. He talked about farm policy and SNAP.
9: All we did is we said we need some accountability. We need some accountability. If the federal government is going to hand the money to the states, and if they're going to have a real high error rate, in some cases 30% and more, there's got to be some way to get accountability.
5: The SNAP changes were

0: part of the one big beautiful bill that Congress passed. It's also in the farm bill. So we're expecting areas of fog southwest and portions of south central North Dakota west of the Missouri River. Scattered showers and isolated thunderstorms today west and north central, mainly dry elsewhere. Widespread showers and isolated thunderstorms later this evening through tomorrow morning, west central through north central North Dakota, with locally heavy rain possible. Scattered showers and isolated thunderstorms southwest and central Friday and Friday evening, then mainly dry late Friday and through the weekend. Temperatures will be near to slightly below normal through the weekend, with highs generally in the 70s, the exception being some 60s northwest and some lower 80s southeast. For today, we are expecting highs in the 70s to low 80s. Tonight, lows in the 50s to low 60s. Highs tomorrow, 60s northwest to low 80s southeast. Williston 57, Minot 58, Minot Air Force Base 58, Bismarck Mandan 60, some light fog. Dickinson fog, less than one quarter mile visibility 56, Headinger light fog 59. Grand Forks 62, Grand Forks Air Force Base 61, Devil's Lake 61. Fargo-Moorhead 65, Jamestown reporting 61 degrees. Light fog in the Candu and Gwinner areas as well, some haze reported in the Grafton area. So coming up next, a newly unsealed indictment accuses Nick Reiner, charged with the murder of his parents, Rob and Michelle Reiner, of lying in wait before allegedly ambushing the Hollywood couple in December. And at 8:51 Central Time, allegations of domestic violence against Congressman Max Miller, which he denies, have raised persistent stereotypes about abuse. 8:34 Central, 7:34 Mountain.
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2: This is Morning Edition from NPR News. I'm Michelle Martin.
3: And I'm Leila Fadel. A grand jury indictment against Nick Reiner has new allegations about how prosecutors believe he killed his parents, Rob Reiner, a well-known director and actor, and Michelle Singer, a photographer and producer. The indictment accuses Nick of lying in wait before ambushing them at their home in December. Nick pleaded not guilty on Wednesday to two counts of murder and is being held without bail. Reporter Steve Futterman has been covering the story from LA and joins me now. Good morning.
4: Good morning.
3: So, Steve, what else is in this indictment?
4: Well, much of this is a repeat of the earlier charges. There are those two counts of first-degree murder, along with three special circumstance allegations: multiple murders, use of a deadly weapon, in this case a knife, and finally, lying in wait. It's that last special circumstance, lying in wait, that is new. Former federal prosecutor Lori Levinson says it's an important element.
5: This indictment makes it pretty clear that the DAs believe that notwithstanding Reiner's mental problems, he did premeditate this killing.
4: Nick Reiner did briefly appear in court yesterday and, as you mentioned, pleaded not guilty. Now, with the indictment, there is no longer a need to hold a preliminary hearing, which is sort of a mini trial. Generally, it's felt skipping this does benefit the prosecution. It avoids them having to give the defense a bit of a preview of their case. It also prevents having prosecution witnesses face cross-examination twice, in the preliminary hearing and then in the trial. And for witnesses who are not used to scrutiny like this, it can help.
3: And what do we know about Nick Reiner's defense?
4: Well, it's been widely speculated and assumed that there will be a mental health defense or a diminished capacity defense, but the defense team has not said anything official. Reiner's struggles, though, have been well documented, including schizophrenia, addictions. He went through repeated rehab treatments, and on several occasions, there were periods of homelessness. We know that shortly before the killings, Reiner attended a Christmas party with his parents at the home of comedian Conan O'Brien, and there was some sort of loud argument or disagreement between Nick Reiner and his parents. Shortly after that, all three left the party and went home. That's when Nick Reiner allegedly stabbed his parents repeatedly with a knife.
3: Now, besides the allegations in this indictment, what else do we know about the prosecution?
4: Well, on the basic facts, the prosecutors act as if they are sure they are going to get a conviction. This is L.A. County District Attorney Nathan Hochman earlier this year.
6: We are fully confident that a jury will convict Nick Reiner beyond a reasonable doubt of the brutal murders of his parents and do so unanimously.
4: The one part of the prosecution's case that we still don't know about is whether they will seek the death penalty, which Reiner could face because of those special circumstance allegations. Lori Levinson says there will be a very deliberate process in making that decision.
5: He'll start going through the process where the district attorney looks very closely at him and at the crime, determine whether this is one of those rare cases in Los Angeles where the death penalty will be sought.
4: The DA, by the way, has said he will consult with Rob Reiner's two other children before making that decision.
3: And how soon might the trial happen?
4: Well, it's going to take some time. It's almost certain not to begin until next year. The next hearing is set for September 15th, and we do expect to get the unsealed grand jury transcripts possibly in the next 2 weeks, and that may tell us more about the evidence against Reiner.
3: That's reporter Steve Futterman in Los Angeles. Thank you, Steve.
4: Thank you.
2: The Trump administration is paying a group to represent unaccompanied immigrant children in immigration court, despite the fact that it is not clear that the group has experience doing that. The $158 million no-bid contract is being awarded to an anti-human trafficking group, Our Rescue. It's based in Utah and has ties to the administration. The contract will run for 6 months. NPR's Sergio Martinez Beltran is covering this, and he's with us now. Good morning, Sergio.
7: Good morning, Michelle.
2: So what else do we know about Our Rescue?
7: Well, Our Rescue says it helps law enforcement perform sting operations and rescue survivors of human trafficking, but it's unclear if it has immigration lawyers on its staff, although its website says it offers legal support to help prosecute offenders. Now, under this contract, they are supposed to represent thousands of unaccompanied immigrant children, which has been a legal requirement for decades over fears that these kids can be exploited. But Michelle, this contract with Our Rescue is raising eyebrows.
2: Because?
7: Well, the group was founded by activist Tim Ballard. You might remember that name. He was the subject of the 2023 film Sound of Freedom. That movie was heavily promoted in conservative media as QAnon conspiracies flourished. But within months of the film's release, Ballard faced accusations of sexual exploitation himself. He has repeatedly denied them, but was quietly removed from Our Rescue. Now, I reached out to Our Rescue, and they did not immediately return my request for comment.
2: Okay, but who is heading Our Rescue now, and what is its relationship with the Trump administration?
7: His name is Derek Benner, and he has a long career in law enforcement, a big chunk of it in the Department of Homeland Security. From 2018 to 2021, so during the first Trump administration, Benner was the Executive Associate Director for Homeland Security Investigations. I talked to Michael Lukens about all of this. He's the Executive Director of the Amica Center for Immigrant Rights, a nonprofit that offered legal services to the children under a previous contract. He blasted HHS for the new agreement with Our Rescue and for going with providers without significant experience.
8: HHS is trying to give a contract to a nonprofit that is highly problematic in their history and has no expertise in providing legal services to unaccompanied children. This all to me boils down to children are going to be harmed, and that seems to be the point of a lot of these actions.
7: Lukens says all of this is causing chaos in the system and that he and other providers are left scrambling to help their clients despite no longer getting paid for it.
2: So he'll say more about these kids who've been classified as unaccompanied minors.
7: So, Michelle, right now there are about 24,000 children with that classification, which means they are under 18, have no legal status in the U.S., and have no parent or guardian who can take care of them here. A group of about 100 nonprofit organizations had been doing the legal work for them, but the contract the nonprofits had with the federal government expired last month. The groups have said they didn't apply for a new contract because they were being required to turn in confidential information on the children, information that could be used to deport the kids. So the Department of Health and Human Services started looking for other providers. The Office of Refugee Resettlement says it's working with providers in addition to Our Rescue, including the nonprofit U.S. Committee for Refugees and Immigrants, which does have experience providing these legal services.
2: Sergio Martinez Beltran covers immigration for NPR. Sergio, thank you.
7: You're welcome.

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1: This is Dakota Datebook for August 13th. Buffalo Bill Cody had an astute talent for both business and self-promotion. He turned his experience as a Pony Express rider, Army Scout, and Buffalo Hunter into a successful career as a major celebrity. Ned Buntline wrote dime novels about Cody and Buffalo Bill, starred in a Broadway show about, who else? Himself. Cody came up with the idea of a traveling show that would bring the Wild West to people who had never seen it. The show featured everything from reenactments of events like Little Bighorn to an Indian village and even a buffalo herd. He sought out big names and top talent. In a brilliant public relations move, Cody hired Chief Sitting Bull, and, as expected, enormous crowds turned out to see him. Another of Cody's stars was a young woman from Ohio who was born on this date in 1860. Annie Oakley began the shooting game at an early age to help support her widowed mother and her brothers. In 1875, marksman Frank Butler placed a $100 bet that he could beat any local fancy shooter. The last opponent he expected was a 15-year-old girl. Annie won the contest and claimed the prize, an amount that would be worth about $3,000 today. Butler began courting her, and they married in 1882. North Dakotans were just as captivated as the rest of the country by the star sharpshooter whom Sitting Bull named Little Sure Shot. North Dakota newspapers eagerly followed her adventures. One article recounted how Annie took part in a hunting party in Arkansas. Of the 63 birds taken, Annie shot nearly half of them. On September 1st, 1910, the Wild West show rolled into Jamestown with 80 rail cars carrying performers, roustabouts, and animals. Buffalo Bill was on a farewell tour presenting the same show that had been performed at Madison Square Garden. Newspaper ads proclaimed this was the last chance to see Buffalo Bill in action. At age 64, Cody said he was determined to retire. The Dickinson Press mourned the end of Buffalo Bill's time on the international stage. The newspaper observed, with the passing of Buffalo Bill from active life, the amusement world loses its greatest attraction. Annie Oakley continued performing in vaudeville and became a strong advocate for women's rights. She died in 1926 at the age of 66. Today's Dakota Datebook was written by Dr. Carol Butcher. I'm Merrill Pepcorn.
2: Dakota Datebook is produced in cooperation with the State Historical Society of North Dakota, with funding by the Study ND, North Dakota's largest lifelong learning community.
0: It's Morning Edition from NPR News. I'm Michelle Martin.
3: And I'm Leila Fadel. The economy is not doing well in the Israeli-occupied West Bank. Since the war in Gaza began in 2023, Israel has prevented Palestinians from working in the country and has withheld tax and customs money from the West Bank. Now, another unexpected problem is hobbling financial life in the Palestinian territory. A glut of cash and nowhere to store it. NPR's Emily Fang explains.
4: It's the lunch rush hour at this gas station in the West Bank. And Hassan Abu Shabaya is in a particular hurry to get his coffee and smoothie to go. I need to make it to the bank before they close in the afternoon, he says, to deposit money. And depositing money is no easy task in the West Bank these days, he says. Because personal accounts like his have a deposit limit of 5,000 shekels a month, he explains. About $1,600. For businesses like Adan Almakiti's butchery shop, this cap on deposits is stifling. His business account lets him deposit up to the equivalent of $6,000 a month, but it's not enough to pay for the thousands of dollars of meat that stocks his shop or the thousands more in his employees' salaries. So, he says, he frequently writes checks which accidentally bounce because while he has cash, he does not have enough money in his account. This is the dilemma facing most Palestinians in the West Bank today. Even if you have money in paper form, like in cash, getting that money into a bank so you can pay debts, import goods, or pay off a mortgage is becoming harder and harder.
5: And that is suffocating the trade cycle between us and Israel.
4: This is Yahya Shunar, the head of the Palestinian Monetary Authority. He explains the West Bank uses Israel's currency, the shekel. And so Israel controls the West Bank's financial connections with the outside world. And the problems began in 2022.
5: Ever since this new government in Israel took over office in 2022, where they started putting restrictions on shipping extra shipments.
4: Shipments of currency they would accept.
5: So it's a kind of a punishment to us.
4: Israeli officials say they've halted cooperation over concerns of exposure to possible terror financing and money laundering. As a result, Shinner says there is more than $5 billion worth of shekels stuck inside the Palestinian territory, so much idle cash that it is literally decaying in bank vaults that are filled to bursting.
5: Part of it will go rotten.
4: From the humidity.
5: It is literally shekels sitting in the banks. I have here under in this building in minus four, more than 8 billion shekels.
4: And this is why Palestinian banks have limited deposits. They have too much cash already. Even greater disaster is looming. Two major Israeli banks, Discount and Hapoalim Banks, say they will cut off ties with Palestinian institutions in the West Bank as soon as this September. Shunar says if they do so, the results will be catastrophic for Palestinians.
5: Gradually, you will face interruption of basic foods and services coming to Palestine. You will have an interruption of basic fuel.
4: Because 100% of the West Bank's fuel and nearly all of its electricity is bought from Israel.
5: You will have black market, you will have a chaos.
4: Cracks are already starting to show as Palestinians open up extra accounts under their children's names and scrounge for extra checks. For Tariq Al-Makiti, even a car payment is a struggle. He wrote the seller a check for about $1,000 in shekels, but the bank wouldn't let him deposit money beforehand. And his check bounced. Emily Fang, NPR News, Ramallah, the West Bank.
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9: AIPAC, short for the American-Israel Public Affairs Committee, is increasingly under fire for the way it spends on elections. 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

0: This is Morning Edition from NPR News. I'm Layla Faldin.
1: And I'm Michelle Martin. The deadline has passed for Republicans to replace Ohio Congressman Max Miller on the ballot. He's running for re-election despite allegations of domestic violence made by his ex-wife, Emily Marino. She says he scalded her with hot water, pushed her against a wall, and held a gun to her head. Miller denied it in a live-streamed video and noted he'd never been charged with a crime.
2: Ask yourself, if I had assaulted her, would she have offered to cook me dinner 6 days later?
1: Now, let me say here, we're not here to litigate the truth or falsity of any of these statements by either party. But this story, playing out as it has in a powerful family, has raised some myths and stereotypes about domestic violence. So we called Leslie Morgan Steiner. The author detailed her story as a survivor of domestic abuse in the memoir Crazy Love and in a TED Talk that has been viewed more than 10 million times. So I asked her some common questions about abuse, starting with why some people may act as if everything is normal before eventually making allegations.
3: Denial, recantation, lying under oath, and appeasement are all survival tactics that every victim uses to protect herself and children even after divorce. It's typical in abuse cases.
1: And why?
3: The victim knows better than anybody else how dangerous an abuser is. And so it's very important to placate them and try to de-escalate and make sure that things stay as calm as possible. It's not proof that the incident didn't happen.
1: I don't want to put anyone in the position of creating some sort of hierarchy of victimhood, but I do think some people might wonder, why would somebody put up with that conduct if they had the means to leave?
3: So it is a stereotype that the people who are trapped in domestic violence tend to be living in poverty, have, quote unquote, too many children, no self-esteem, no ability to leave. But that is a myth, because what really traps you in abusive relationships is the psychology of it. I had a degree from Harvard. I had no children. I had no cultural or family pressure to stay with my abusive husband. And he was holding loaded guns to my head and strangling me on a regular basis. And still, I couldn't leave. And it wasn't until the final attack after years of abuse that I called the police. Because part of the psychology is that victims quite often see ourselves as the only person who understands the abuser, and we want to protect him.
1: When you see a story like this become public, how does it land with a survivor like yourself?
3: Well, as a domestic violence survivor and somebody who's spent the last 20 years working with victims and perpetrators, I always find these cases initially to be really chilling. But there is an upside to this, because it used to be for a very long time, you know, there was a myth that if it happened behind closed doors, we should keep it there. And that's, in fact, one of the things that Max Miller draws upon, that this is a private family manner and it should not be public spectacle. But I see the public spectacle as having an upside, because we're never going to end domestic violence and child abuse unless we talk about it openly. So that is the good side in this really sad and disturbing case.
1: Before we let you go, people listening to this conversation, people who have heard of this story, maybe thinking of someone in their own life, a family member, a friend who is in a relationship that scares them, where they think a person is being abused. If somebody is in that situation and you don't know what to do, what's the best thing you can do?
3: If you think something is wrong, trust yourself. Find a gentle way to talk to the victim. And you don't have to say, I think you're being abused, you need help. You can just look at them and say, I'm worried about you. Something seems off in your home life. Something seems disturbing to me in your relationship. I love you and I need to know that you're okay. Just let them know that you're there, because that in itself is breaking the silence, and it's the most powerful thing that we all can do.
1: That's Leslie Morgan Steiner. She's the author of Crazy Love and other books and is a longtime activist and survivor of domestic abuse. Leslie Morgan Steiner, thanks so much.
3: Thank you so much, Michelle.
1: Let me note here that Emily Marino's spokesperson did not respond to a request for comment. A spokesperson for Max Miller said, quote, every allegation against Congressman Miller has been investigated by the authorities and none was substantiated, unquote.
4: The Department of Justice has charged a former employee of the Southern Poverty Law Center with defrauding donors and improperly paying informants. Her lawyer says she's being targeted for decades of work to dismantle hate groups. Prosecutors filed charges against the Southern Poverty Law Center itself earlier this year. Troy Public Radio's Kyle Gassett reports.
5: Todd Blanche used his first press conference as newly sworn in attorney general to announce the charges against Heidi Byrick, a former writer and director of research at the Southern Poverty Law Center in Alabama.
6: I believe she was part of the effort to open bank accounts in completely fictitious companies' names and make payments that to individuals for reasons that were not that they were not accurate as described.
5: The court filing says that Byrick took money given by donors and funneled it through shell companies. The DOJ says she then paid informants who had infiltrated neo-Nazi and white supremacist groups. The government charges that the money was used to fund extremist activities. They also maintain that a field source Byrick was romantically linked to received more than $1 million. Byrick's lawyer, Michael Proctor, said in a statement that his client has dedicated her life to fighting hate groups and extremist movements like the KKK, neo-Nazis, and other white supremacists. Byrick recently did an interview on NPR where she identified white nationalist language in communication coming directly out of government agencies.
7: The government, the federal government, is spreading white supremacist propaganda to millions of people, normalizing it, and exposing people to things that are just simply heinous.
5: The original indictment against the Southern Poverty Law Center was announced by Blanche and FBI Director Kash Patel earlier this year. SPLC is fighting back in court, claiming it was singled out because of its criticism of the Trump administration. Now, Byrick's indictment signals the government is willing to go after individuals in its prosecution of the group. Byrick will be back in court later this month. For NPR News, I'm Kyle Gassett in Montgomery, Alabama.
4: It's Morning Edition from NPR News. I'm Leila Faldin.
1: And I'm Michelle Martin.

0: 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What you got until it's gone,
1: and this might be the last time. Nicholas Carpenter, who performs as Medium Build, has spent the last decade crafting deeply personal songs that balance humor, vulnerability, and heart. His sixth studio album is called King of Having Fun, and we've got a few live performances in a mini concert with Medium Build on the Next World Cafe.
2: You can air the World Cafe at 10 Central, 9 Mountain, right after Into the Music with me, Mike Olson, here on Prairie Public. That's coming up right after the news.

0: Live from NPR News in Washington, I'm Windsor Johnston. Democratic lawmakers are calling for an investigation into conditions aboard the USS Abraham Lincoln. The aircraft carrier has spent more than 200 straight days at sea during its extended deployment in the Middle East. Military families have reported food and supply shortages, broken plumbing, and worsening mental health among the crew. Some sailors have reportedly tried to jump overboard, prompting calls for an official inspection. NPR has not independently confirmed this story, which was first reported by Navy Times Stars and Stripes. The Navy disputes reports of an increase in suicide attempts and says mental health support is available aboard the ship. Stocks on Wall Street opened higher this morning as the Labor Department reported more modest inflation at the wholesale level. NPR's Scott Horsley reports the Dow Jones Industrial Average rose about 190 points in early trading.
1: Prices at the wholesale level are climbing more slowly now, much like prices at the retail level. A new report from the Labor Department shows wholesale prices in July were up 4.7% from a year ago. That's a smaller annual increase than the 5.5% jump for the 12 months ending in June. Wholesale prices were flat between June and July. The news is likely to be welcomed by inflation fighters at the Federal Reserve, although prices are still climbing faster than the central bank would like. Investors are betting the Fed will feel less pressure to raise interest rates when policymakers meet next month. Still, bond markets are signaling that other interest rates on things like mortgages may go higher. Scott Horsley, NPR News, Washington.
0: The U.S. Treasury Department says it refunded another $30 billion in tariffs last month, bringing the total to $115 billion. NPR's Emily Fang reports the refunds follow a Supreme Court ruling against the Trump administration's method of collecting the duties.
2: Tariffs are a key part of President Trump's economic toolkit. But by the end of last month, the U.S. had refunded a good chunk of them, $115 billion, out of the approximately $166 billion in tariffs wrongfully collected under an interpretation of trade law the Supreme Court struck down this February. The Trump administration then rolled out a new round of tariffs on about 60 countries last month, which it alleged were exporting some goods made with forced labor. But earlier this month, a coalition of 25 U.S. states sued the administration over those new tariffs, arguing they are an attempt to simply replace the customs duties already struck down. Emily Fang, NPR News, Washington.
0: Rescue crews in western Colombia are searching for survivors after Monday's powerful earthquake. At least 265 people are dead. This is NPR News. Parts of the northwestern U.S. are preparing for a storm system that could bring thunderstorms and high winds. NPR's Kirk Sigler reports the weather could make the wildfires burning there spread more quickly.
3: This forecast is a good news, bad news situation. The storm could bring lightning and high winds to fan more fires, but possible rain and those winds could help blow out dense smoke that's been trapped in valleys here for weeks.
4: It is what it is. I don't let my daughter come out in it, but dog still has to get exercise, otherwise she's pain, so here we are.
3: In Idaho, Casey Mooney is taking her dog for a morning hike in the foothills above downtown Boise. A recent wildfire here was a close call for the city, but ended up just blackening the sagebrush and grasses in the popular trail system.
4: It's been hit and miss, better, worse, so we get it out as early as we can and get home and get inside.
3: Into the AC before it hits 100 degrees again. Kirk Sigler, NPR News, Boise.
0: Emergency crews are nearing full containment of the three major wildfires near Spokane, Washington. The blazes have burned nearly 10,000 acres and damaged or destroyed more than 800 structures. All evacuation orders have been lifted, allowing residents to return to their neighborhoods. Authorities have charged a man with setting one of the fires. The causes of the other two are under investigation. A Powerball ticket sold in Illinois hit last night's jackpot worth just over $1 billion. It's the largest Powerball prize this year and the eighth largest in the game's history. I'm Windsor Johnston, NPR News, in Washington.
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Bela Fleck and the Flecktones getting us started this morning from the record Three Flew Over the Cuckoo's Nest. That one called Vix 9. Oh, yeah, fun stuff. He flew over the cuckoo's nest a few times. If you ever need your aquarium taken care of, well, the aquarium rescue unit can handle it. Here's Colonel Bruce Hampton and the aquarium rescue unit.

Every now and then I do a song that like seems to have more meaning some places than others. And the last time I did this one here, a lot of people came up and asked if I was going to put this one on a record because it kind of reminded them of their childhood. And I hope you like it. It goes like this here. Oh, no, it's not Inbred. We'll do that in a minute. But this one goes like this here. Well, it seems like it was last month, but it's been many years ago. My grandma was getting old,

Of all the nights she'd babysit for me, Saturdays were the best. She'd tell my folks, don't worry, I'll see Billy gets his rest. We'd turn on Mr. Ed till they'd pull out the drive. Then I'd say, the coast is clear, Grandma. We'd turn it to Channel 5. Because it was time for professional wrestling. My grandma's favorite show. She'd get about that far from the TV, and I'd lay on the floor. She'd get more worked up with everybody's slam and fall. And out of all them wrestlers, she hated the Crusher most of all. He'd shout, I'm the king. She'd say, why don't you shut up and go to hell? I couldn't believe that that was my grandma. And I'd swear never to tell. She'd hold me in her arms. I was safe as I could be. It was just me and my grandma in the summer of 63. Some nights my folks would be out late, and I'd be sound asleep, dreaming grandma was whooping that Crusher. He was headed for sure defeat. That announcer, he'd be asking, what was the Crusher's big mistake? I'd say, man, the last time I saw this mad, grandpa told her wrestling was fake. One night the Crusher was boasting, and she yelled, you kiss my ass. I guess she got a little bit too worked up, because those words were my grandma's last. When your grandma dies cussing a wrestler, yeah, that's a secret that you just gotta keep. Told the folks we were watching Beaver. She closed her eyes and went off to sleep. The other night I was cleaning the basement and found some old wrestling magazines. Got to thinking about my grandma and all the years that had gone in between. I hope that she found peace when she crossed to the other side. And I sure hope God's got at least one satellite dish that pulls in wrestling on Channel 5. He'd shout, I'm the king. She'd say, why don't you shut up and go to hell? I couldn't believe that was grandma. And then I'd swear never to tell. She'd hold me in her arms, and I was

0: 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Sound off.
1: Sound off. Captain Lou. Oh, yeah, Captain Lou Albano. Those were NRBQ, the New Rhythm and Blues Quartet, wrestling fans as well. I'm Mike Olson, you're listening to Into the Music here on Prairie Public. Great to have you along this morning. Hope you're set for a great morning of entertainment. We've got the World Cafe coming up, 10 Central, 9 Mountain, here on Prairie Public.

LaMontagne and the Pariah Dogs right there. That's from the record God Willin' and the Creek Don't Rise. That one called The Devil's in the Jukebox. Ray LaMontagne. Bone Pony before that with the Poor Man's Blues. And started off with Rusted Root, Just Living in the Land of Virtual Reality. The Old Crow Medicine Show is going to be doing a show in West Fargo on August 28th. The Buckaroo Festival is coming to West Fargo. And the Old Crow Medicine Show will be there, as well as Marty Stewart and the Fabulous Superlatives with Kenny Vaughn. Oh, yeah, something to watch out for there. Here's the Old Crow Medicine Show.

That's Kenny Vaughn right there. Kenny will be playing the lead guitar with Marty Stewart and the Fabulous Superlatives.

I guess there's a few things you can't do. Roger Miller right there. Southern culture on the skids. Before that, there's a whole lot of things that I have done. No, that's for sure. Here's Mike Barfield on Into the Music.

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2: Nicholas Carpenter knows how to write a groove, like on this song.

But as you get lost in the rhythm, there's a good chance Carpenter is just working through some sort of trauma. He's called his music Groovy Bummer Folk. And in just a few weeks, he's set to release his new album, King of Having Fun. Today, we've got a mini concert with the Nashville singer-songwriter featuring songs new and old, recorded earlier this spring at the Non-Convention. Plus, later in the hour, Nicole Atkins has a new home on Chris Isaak's record label and a new album, which means, yes, a new song. It's called When the Night Falls. When the night falls. It's a good hour. You should stick around. I'm Kaleo. This is World Cafe. The Strokes just put out a new album. So did Charlie XCX, and after joking online about a healthy competition, Charlie actually appeared during the Strokes set at Outside Lands last weekend. Julian took a knee and said, "Congratulations, you have defeated us in album sales. You're queen of everything," which feels true. Strokes, get us started.

From NPR, it's World Cafe. Hey, I am Kaleo. Nicholas Carpenter of Medium Build says of the music he makes, quote, "If you slow all of my songs down, they're just three-chord bummer country tunes." Like that sentiment, Carpenter has spent the last decade crafting deeply personal songs that balance humor, vulnerability, and heart. Originally from Georgia, Nicholas started making music in Anchorage, Alaska, before finding his way to Nashville. He had a breakout in 2024 with his record Country, and is set to release his new album, King of Having Fun, on September 4th. Carpenter says it's Alan Jackson country mixed with alt-rock like Weezer and Harvey Danger. Consider me interested. Today, Medium Bill joins us for a mini-concert recorded earlier this year at the Non-Convention. It begins with the song from that 2024 album, Country. Here is Crying Over You from Medium Build.

0: Recorded live in Philadelphia, it is Medium Build with a new song to wrap up this mini concert. It is called Cone Off. New album, King of Having Fun, due out September 4th. Want to thank mix engineers Josh Block and Jimmy Mansfield for their work on the session. And we've got more World Cafe in just a minute.
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0: Welcome back. It's World Cafe. 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Hat tip to our line producer, Will Loftus, and our senior producer, Kimberly Junod, for their work on the session. Nico Case released a memoir last year, currently working on a new musical, an adaptation of Thelma and Louise. Looking forward to that. Let's go back to 2009 for this one from Middle Cyclone. It's People Got a Lot of Nerve. Nico Case on the Cafe.

Courtney Barnett, One Thing at a Time. Creature of Habit is her latest album, and Courtney talked about how she'd hit a wall but ended up being saved by the presence of a praying mantis. It was a good conversation. You can hear it at worldcafe.org. Up next, Chris Isaak's label has a new artist, and we've got a new song to play from said artist when we get back to World Cafe.

Welcome back to World Cafe. I'm Kaleo. Nicole Atkins has a new album and a new home for said album, Wicked Game Records, which, yes, is the label of Chris Isaak. It's an imprint on Sun Records, so very cool. The new album is called Drama. It is out in the middle of September. Here is something that she says sounds like the drama of heartache. It's called When the Night Falls.

0: Wrapping up this hour of World Cafe with Tom Petty, Room at the Top, a song about very particular coffee orders. 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We produce this program from WXPN at the University of Pennsylvania in Philadelphia. I'm Kaleo. 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
0: What's up, party people? This is World Cafe from NPR. I'm Kaleo, and coming up this hour, Leon Bridges has worn a lot of hats over the last few years. Country phase, soul phase, psychedelic phase, and now world music phase, courtesy of something that feels like Paul Simon's Rhythm of the Saints.

song is called Light the Way. It is from Happiness Anytime, due out in September. Also, new music on the way from Devin Gilfillian. His latest record, Time Will Tell, features this song, Black Dog Rabbit Hole. Plus a whole lot more. So stick and stay, because it'll be fun. You know, fun. Remember that? I'm Kaleo. This is World Cafe. All right, this first one goes out to anyone who has ever tried to date someone who is geographically unavailable. It wasn't for a lack of interest. They just lived too far away. Like in this song from J.D. McPherson, who is probably on the South Side, pining about a North Side gal.

in and you talk sweet talk. I get a knocking in my knees and a wobble in my walk. And I'm trembling. And I'm shaking. When you take me in your arms and talk romance, my heart starts doing a Saint Vitus dance. And I'm panting.

Welcome one, welcome all. I'm Kaleo. It's World Cafe. I got to know what's going on with Leon Bridges. He's got this Paul Simon Rhythm of the Saints thing going for his new record, Happiness Anytime, which is due out at the end of September. But I'm interested in this song title, which is called Light the Way. And it reminds me of that expression, may the bridges I burn light my way. I hope that wasn't the case for Leon. But this song is so cool. Check it out. It's new music.

0: A little bit of country, a little bit of folk, a little bit of indie rock. I really dig that new song from Julia Jacklin. It's called Get Away From Me. I Think I'll Love You Soon. It's from her new album, The Gem, which is named for the bar in her neighborhood where she recorded the record. There's a bar on the first floor and a recording studio on the second. And the record is great. We've got a session with Julia coming soon to the cafe. Keep up with us by checking your local listings or just subscribe to us on Instagram or YouTube. That'll be a good way to keep up with all of the music we got coming through these doors. Stay close. 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

Welcome back to World Cafe. It's live from the archives. We're in the vault pulling out live recordings from bands and artists who have visited over the last 35 years. This one from 2017, one of my first sessions with the cafe and the first appearance from Mountjoy, who at the time were just a baby band. Now they're playing shows at Madison Square Garden. Here is Silver Lining from Mountjoy, live from the archives.

I think that's zesty applause. At least that's how I would describe the reaction from the audience to Bright Eyes' performance of Bells and Whistles, taped in 2025. Mountjoy before that, Silver Lining. Hey, I'm Kaleo. It's World Cafe, and Devin Gilfillian enters your ear space with this song from Time Will Tell. It's called Black Dog Rabbit Hole. New music on World Cafe.

Irish artist CMAT, C-M-A-T, When a Good Man Cries, from her album Euro Country. Also Eurythmics, Would I Lie to You, and Devin Gilfillian at the top, new music from his latest album, Time Will Tell. Song's called Black Dog Rabbit Hole. Few more to go. Stay close. This is World Cafe.

Welcome back to World Cafe. I'm Kaleo. One of the reasons why I'm not a big fan of saying this band sounds like this band, I'll do it every once in a while, but it's tough because sometimes that band has big shoes to fill. Like I said, these guys sound like David Bowie. You're going to be a little bit more judicious before you go, yeah, of course they sound like David Bowie. Take, for instance, this band, Mary in the Junkyard. They're a great band, but they've been compared to Big Thief, which is big shoes to fill. However, I'm bringing it up because I think they got the sauce. Check out new music from Mary in the Junkyard. It's Blood.

0: As we approach the end of World Cafe, vibing out with Adrian Young's Afro Disco Makossa. Appreciate you listening. It's been a good show. And if you want more World Cafe, check out our podcast, World Cafe, Words and Music, wherever you get your podcasts. We make this show from WXPN at the University of Pennsylvania in Philly. I'm Kaleo. 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
1: Good morning, or should I say good day. It's 12 noon Central, 11 a.m. Mountain Time. You are listening to our new newscast here on Pray Public, and I'm Dave Thompson from the newsroom. Preliminary estimates project North Dakota lawmakers will be able to spend nearly $900 million from legacy fund earnings during the 2027 legislative session. The North Dakota Monitor reporting the $894 million is a preliminary estimate presented to lawmakers Wednesday by retirement and investment office staff. It would represent a roughly 30% increase from what was received for the 2025-2027 biennium. The legacy fund earnings, the portion of the legacy fund available to be spent, represents 8% of the legacy's fund average value over 5 years. That five-year average value is projected to be around $11.2 billion. The legacy fund has grown from roughly $8 billion in 2022 to slightly more than $15 billion as of May 31st. North Dakota Senator John Hovind says when the Senate returns from its break, he believes the Senate Agriculture Committee will advance a new farm bill. Before the break, the committee was unable to get the votes to advance it to the floor. Hovind says there was a markup in committee and votes were along party lines. Republicans voted for it. Democrats voted against it.
2: But we didn't adjourn the committee. We recessed the committee. So we're set that when we come back, we believe Senator McConnell will be back. We then will have the majority. We'll advance it out of the committee to the Senate floor. And I believe we can pass it. But, of course, we're going to need some Democrat help to do that. But we're going to continue to make the case and I believe get it passed. And I hope soon.
1: Hovind says the Senate version of the Farm Bill has a number of positives, including country of origin labeling and year-round E15 fuel. Meanwhile, Hovind is defending the new regulations affecting the SNAP program. The changes include a new work requirement for beneficiaries, as well as potential loss of some federal funds for states that have a high error rate in their SNAP programs. Hovind spoke to the Basin Electric annual meeting in Bismarck, and that's where he talked about SNAP.
2: All we did is we said we need some accountability. We need some accountability. If the federal government is going to hand the money to the states, and if they're going to have a real high error rate, in some cases 30% and more, there's got to be some way to get accountability.
1: The SNAP changes were part of the One Big Beautiful Bill that Congress passed. A new wind farm proposed for northwestern North Dakota.
3: Homestead Wind LLC filed an application for a certificate of site compatibility to construct an up to 256.5-megawatt Homestead Wind project consisting of up to 67 wind turbine generators and associated facilities in Williams County, North Dakota.
1: Public Service Commissioner Jill Kringstad says the wind farm will be about 30 miles northwest of Williston. She says there would be 67 turbines. A hearing on the applications is now set for September 29th. It will be at the Grand Williston Hotel and Conference Center. North Dakota lawmakers are grappling with how to restrict kratom and related products after a stream of testimony Wednesday from people, including a concerned mother, a smoke shop owner, medical professionals, and others with varying views on the substance the governor recently banned. The North Dakota Monitor reporting the legislature's kratom working group heard testimony as it works on legislation for a September special session. Governor Armstrong has called for the legislature to enact kratom restrictions. Kratom, which is often taken as powder or capsules, is derived from the leaves of a tropical tree in Southeast Asia. People use kratom for pain relief and as an energy booster and to combat withdrawals from drugs such as heroin and fentanyl. The governor has linked overdoses and deaths to such items in banning kratom and related products by executive order early this month. The executive order does run out. That's why the legislature will meet during the first week in September. We'll see scattered showers and isolated thunderstorms today west and north central North Dakota, mainly dry elsewhere. Widespread showers and isolated thunderstorms later this evening through Friday morning west central through north central. Locally heavy rain is possible. Scattered showers and isolated thunderstorms southwest and central Friday and Friday evening. Then mainly dry late Friday and through the weekend. Temperatures will be near to slightly below normal through the weekend, with highs generally in the 70s, the exception being some 60s northwest and some low 80s southeast. Now, looking at a more detailed forecast, mostly cloudy today. We'll see scattered showers and isolated thunderstorms west and north central, highs 70 to low 80s. Mostly cloudy tonight, chance of showers and thunderstorms west and central, lows in the 50s to lower 60s. Mostly cloudy for tomorrow, scattered to numerous showers moving west to east throughout the day, highs 65 northwest to 83 southeast. Last report, Williston is 64, Minot 67, Minot Air Force Base 67, Bismarck Mandan 67, Dickinson 62, Hedinger reporting 66, Grand Forks 70, Grand Forks Air Force Base 70, Devil Lake 68, Fargo Moorhead 78, and Jamestown reporting 67. Fargo Moorhead has the warmest temperature at 78 degrees. The coolest temperature is 64 in Williston and in Watford City.

That's John Batiste right there. What a talented guy. A lot of positive energy with John Batiste. That one called I Need You. I'm Mike Olson. You're listening to Into the Music here on Prairie Public. She's got her own share of positive energy. This is Jessica Vine, teamed up with Diane Mills.

That is one called Delicious, right there. Jessica Vine. I'm Mike Olson. You're listening to Into the Music from really one of the classic records of the time. This is D'Angelo from Voodoo.

Caroline Smith and Blood Style from Caroline. D'Angelo got that started with Feel Like Making Love. Oh, yeah, he's thinking about grooving. This is the Reverend Horton Heat and his band from Reverend Organ Drum. This is Booker T's Groovin'.

First recorded by NRBQ from a tribute to Joey Spampinato. That's Los Lobos, Every Boy and Every Girl. Here's NRBQ, the New Rhythm and Blues Quartet on Into the Music.

listening to Larry Golding's on the Hammond B3, doing one that the Zombies first recorded and had a huge hit with, The Time of the Season. I'm Mike Olson. You're listening to Into the Music here on Prairie Public. Great to have you along this afternoon as we make our way through the day. Let's hear from the Zombies.

Mark Sandman and Morphine. Hey, there's nothing too strange about the way we met. Kate Earle before that with one called Dead Nobody. And started off with the Rolling Stones, their cover of Amy Winehouse. You know I'm no good. Here's Jim Morrison and the Doors.

0: pal. How you doing?
1: Oh, I'm so wasted. Man.
0: Yeah, you are. Oh,
1: thanks, man.
0: It's a good party,
1: oh,
0: huh?
1: It's great,
0: hey,
1: man.
0: Hey, that's some good acid, huh?
1: Oh, killer,
0: hey,
1: man.
0: My pleasure.
1: I've never been higher.
0: Oh, you must be freaking out.
1: Acid's great, man.
0: It's the best, huh?
1: Every time I do acid, man, and I'm so high.
0: Yeah. Oh, you must be flipping out right now,
1: this
0: huh?
1: is the best acid,
0: What are you seeing, man?
1: That cloud up there, man. It's got a vein in it.
0: Holy cow,
1: and it's
0: really?
1: It's bleeding on
0: it's
1: me, man.
0: It's bleeding on you. Well, watch out.
1: Oh, man. Look at my hand, man.
0: Yeah?
1: It's moving, but it's not moving.
0: It's not.
1: It's still there, but it looks like it's moving.
0: Hey, yeah,
1: I'm,
0: to
1: I'm
0: you it is,
1: high.
0: Though. Right. You
1: right.
0: must be flipping out.
1: I'm flipping out off
0: hallucinations,
1: it.
0: Man.
1: It's acid. Oh, right.
0: Hey, I got some news for you,
1: I'm
0: though.
1: I'm seeing stuff, man.
0: Yeah, you're seeing stuff.
1: Right.
0: Well, this is, that's what happens when you take acid, but you know what?
1: What, man?
0: That really wasn't acid. That was just a little piece of paper I ripped off my notebook.
1: Well, it's probably this weed I'm smoking, man.
0: Oh, that,
1: that
0: weed.
1: Thai bud, man. Everything's hilarious.
0: It's funny, huh? Look
1: it's
0: at that
1: funny,
0: guy.
1: Man.
0: Look at that guy's hat, man.
1: Everything's funny to me,
0: right.
1: man.
0: Hey, how many did you smoke? A few joints, man?
1: I had about four.
0: Whoa, that's a lot of bones to be smoking, man.
1: The whole thing's, man.
0: Yeah, you sucked them down yourself.
1: Oh, isn't that hilarious?
0: You didn't want to share, did you?
1: It was great stuff,
0: oh,
1: man.
0: Yeah. Hey, I got some news on that stuff,
1: what,
0: too.
1: Man,
0: that's
1: what?
0: The stuff I sold you, right?
1: Yeah, right.
0: Yeah, well,
1: it's funny, man.
0: Yeah, right. Well, that
1: I wasted off
0: yeah.
1: it, man.
0: Well, that's because you smoked it, right?
1: Right.
0: Well, that really wasn't weed. No, it wasn't. It was pencil shavings in a bag. Yeah.
1: Well, this beer I'm drinking, man, I must be drunk off it or something.
0: Oh.
1: You know, I had about 18
0: Whoa.
1: Of them.
0: Really?
1: And I'm just
0: That's a lot of beer for a man to drink.
1: Man, I got to pee pretty soon.
0: Hey, you didn't dump them out in the woods, did you?
1: No, I drank all of them.
0: Right, yeah, I saw you. That's good. Hey, did you eat today?
1: No, I'm on an empty stomach,
0: yeah,
1: man.
0: Yeah, extra buzz for you,
1: and that's
0: huh?
1: why I'm so wasted off it, man. It's like I'm seeing things,
0: Yeah,
1: man.
0: You can hardly stand, man.
1: You should take my car keys because I can't drive,
0: right,
1: man.
0: Hey,
1: I
0: those
1: can
0: eyes.
1: Barely walk.
0: Hey, buddy, you better open those eyes up to half shut.
1: There are two of you, man.
0: Oh,
1: I can't see anymore,
0: hey, you know that beer?
1: Man.
0: That
1: I'm
0: beer?
1: Blind.
0: Right, I got the beers. Huh?
1: Yeah.
0: I'm the man, right?
1: You are the man,
0: Say
1: man.
0: It. Say I'm the man.
1: You're the man.
0: Okay. Okay, well, that beer,
1: yeah.
0: There was no alcohol in that beer. That was non-alcoholic. So, again, I'm going to have to bust you on this. You're lying.
2: I'll be right back.
0: Okay, buddy. You go sober up. Oh, my God. He killed himself. He killed himself. Oh, my gosh. You killed yourself, buddy.
1: Yeah, I'm dead, man.
0: Oh, you're dead.
1: Yeah, I'm dead,
0: That
1: man.
0: Is awful.
1: There's a big white light and everything,
0: yeah,
1: man.
0: Yeah, well, you showed us all, man.
1: Oh, man, I'm so peaceful here, man.
0: Yeah, you see anything weird? Or
1: my relatives, man, and the big white light and my grandfather's there.
0: Ooh, I remember him. He's a good guy.
1: He's still wearing the same clothes
0: Hey,
1: and
0: say hello for
1: man.
0: Me, huh?
1: Hey, man, Joe says hi. And,
0: right.
1: And it's, yeah, my uncle's here. And,
0: right. Hey, I got some news for you. This
1: what,
0: is so
1: man?
0: Funny.
1: What?
0: Yeah. Before you go up to
1: what?
0: Heaven, the gun you killed yourself with, that's the one I sold you, right?
1: Yeah.
0: Yeah. Well, that was a cap gun, so there's no way you could have killed yourself. Yeah, that's right. Okay, I'm going back to the party. Okay, take care.
1: I'm moving to a different town, man.

That is Logan Ledger right there. T-Bone Burnett wrote that song. Pretty good song from old T-Bone. I'm going to get over this someday. T-Bone Burnett to produce that record for Logan Ledger's very first. White Horse before that. If the loneliness don't kill me, the good times probably will. We heard from Beck in that set, the song that made Beck famous around the world. And heard from Adam Sandler as well. Hope you enjoy the music. Here's Robert Plant teamed up with Alison Krauss.

That is Cage the Elephant right there. Hey, there ain't no rest for the wicked. Sheryl Crow before that. Change might do you some good. Started that off with the Wallflowers. Here's Gomez on Into the Music.

coulda, woulda, shoulda blues. Cracker before that, and yeah. I'm Mike Olson. You're listening to Into the Music. Here's Hayes Carl.

but he's going to stomp and holler. And that's Charlie Parr right there from his record Stump Jumper, title selection. Charlie Parr. Hayes Carl before that, a little help from Todd Snyder. Let's hear some more from Charlie Parr. This is from Charlie's record called Little Son.

David Byrne, right there. Yeah, and she was. That's David in studio at the World Cafe is where he recorded that version. Margot Price in that set teamed up with Sharon Van Etten on one called The Radio, and started off with Charlie Parr and a song called Boombox. You're listening to Into the Music here on Prairie Public. Great to have you along this afternoon.

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2: Today on Main Street, the Dakota's only fair housing organization says it may have to furlough half its staff if a delayed federal grant does not arrive by September 1st. North Dakota Monitor reporter Jack Dura explains what that could mean for people facing housing discrimination. And also today, we'll get a bird's eye view of nature at North Dakota's Gateway to Science, where new cameras are capturing hidden lives of birds, wildlife, and bees. And are smart glasses just a must-have device or a privacy problem hiding in plain sight? Our tech expert George Peck joins us for Tech with Peck. And news director Dave Thompson reviews this week's top stories in the region. That's all ahead on today's Main Street. We are glad that you are with us. It all follows this news.
3: Live from NPR News in Washington, I'm Louise Schiavone. Conditions aboard the USS Abraham Lincoln deployed in the Middle East are in hot focus as the aircraft carrier has now logged more than 200 straight days at sea amid reports of dwindling food supplies and overall deteriorating living conditions aboard. Democrats have not been able to confirm reports that some sailors have tried to jump overboard, and they want an investigation. Defense Secretary Pete Hegseth, meanwhile, speaking to today at a conference in Panama, told journalists the reports are not accurate.
4: Completely misrepresented. Listen, we make sure that every ship, every crew, every captain has everything we can provide them at every single moment. Some deployments are longer than others.
3: About 5,000 sailors are aboard. As midterm elections approach, some swing voters might not be quick to reject socialist political candidates. NPR's Ashley Lopez observed two online focus groups of Nevada voters, where most said they would not think negatively of a candidate that is labeled socialist.
5: The focus groups were made up of 12 voters with mixed political affiliations who supported Joe Biden in 2020 and then President Trump in 2024. 10 of those voters who participated under the condition their last name would not be used said they would not automatically dismiss a candidate who was labeled a socialist. Melody was one of them.
6: I mean, I think that they're at least looking at ways to make sure that everybody is taken care of.
5: According to the Pew Research Center, a third of Democrats view Democratic Socialist candidates positively, and a plurality of all Americans say they neither like nor dislike Democratic Socialists. Ashley Lopez, NPR News.
3: The Kennedy Center Board has, for a second time, voted to close down the main campus of the arts complex for a two-year renovation, 3 months after a federal judge blocked a similar plan. The board is also trying to put President Trump's name back on the building, and NPR's Anastasia Tsiolkas reports.
7: The board is chaired by President Trump and filled mostly with Trump allies. They voted again to close the center's main facilities for a $250 million renovation. The plans approved by the board includes structural repairs, new marble floors, and nearly $12 million in acoustical improvements. The board plans to keep a campus addition called The Reach open for limited programming and as a memorial to JFK. The board also voted to test the federal judge's previous ruling to remove Trump's name from the center. Their plan now is to add an inscription saying that the center has been, quote, restored and renovated by President Donald J. Trump. The board's plans still need to be approved by the federal judge. Anastasia Tsiolkas, NPR News.
3: On Wall Street, approaching the close, the Dow was up 69, the Nasdaq up 214 points, the S&P 500 gained 50. 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
9: 4 minutes past 3 Central, 2 Mountain for Prairie Public, I'm Danielle Webster. North Dakota lawmakers are grappling with how to restrict kratom and related products after a stream of testimony on Wednesday from people including a concerned mother, a smoke shop owner, medical professionals, and others with varying views on the substance the governor recently banned. North Dakota Monitor reporting the legislature's kratom working group heard the testimony as it works on legislation for a September special session Governor Kelly Armstrong has called for the legislature to enact kratom restrictions. Kratom is often taken as powder or capsules and is derived from the leaves of a tropical tree in Southeast Asia. People use kratom for pain relief, as an energy booster, and to combat withdrawals from drugs such as heroin and fentanyl. The governor has linked overdoses and deaths to such items in banning kratom and related products by executive order earlier this month. And preliminary estimates project North Dakota lawmakers will be able to spend nearly $900 million from legacy fund earnings during the 2027 legislative session. The North Dakota Monitor reporting the $894 million is a preliminary estimate presented to lawmakers today by Retirement and Investment Office staff. It would represent roughly 30% increase from what was received for the last biennium. The legacy fund earnings, or the portion of the legacy fund that is available to be spent, represents 8% of the legacy fund's average value over 5 years. Mostly cloudy tonight, showers and isolated thunderstorms likely far northwest, and a chance of showers elsewhere into north central. Lows in the 50s to lower 60s. It's 6 minutes past 3 Central, 2 Mountain. For Prairie Public, I'm Danielle Webster.
2: Welcome to this Thursday edition of Main Street here on Prairie Public. Thank you so much for being with us today. I'm Craig Blumenschein. Coming up in just a bit, we'll get a bird's eye and a bee's eye view of nature from the North Dakota Gateway to Science, where new ways to explore the natural world of North Dakota are being highlighted with camera-equipped bird feeders and close-up views of bees. Plus smart glasses, convenience, privacy, and maybe the disappearing screen. 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Plus news director Dave Thompson and I review this region's news. And we begin today's Main Street with our weekly A Closer Look with the Monitor, where we'll try to understand what a federal grant delay means to fair housing services in the Dakotas. Welcome to A Closer Look with the Monitor. I'm Craig Blumenschein from Prairie Public. Each week, we go beyond the headlines with reporters from the North Dakota Monitor, a nonprofit, nonpartisan news organization covering state government, politics, and public policy. Of course, you can read all of its reporting free without subscriptions or paywalls at northdakotamonitor.com. It's a website truly worthy of adding to your daily reading list. Today, we'll learn about an organization that helps people confront housing discrimination across North and South Dakota that's facing an uncertain future. High Plains Fair Housing Center has been waiting since May for a crucial installment of a federal grant. Without that money, the organization may have to furlough half of its staff, potentially limiting assistance for people facing discrimination, seeking disability accommodations, or trying to remain in their homes. North Dakota Monitor reporter Jack Dura has been following the funding delay and what it could mean for the people throughout the Dakotas, and he joins us for a closer look with the Monitor. Welcome, Jack.
10: Hi, Craig. Thanks for having me.
2: Jack, as we begin, let me introduce you to our listeners. You're a Fargo native, and you've been reporting in North Dakota for about a decade. Tell us a little bit about your background and the stories you plan to cover for the Monitor.
10: That's true. I'm a Fargo native, an NDSU graduate. I've worked at newspapers in Fargo, Hillsboro, Watford City. And most recently, I was the capital reporter for the Bismarck Tribune for 5 or 6 years, and then worked for the Associated Press in a similar capacity for the last 3 years before I joined the Monitor last month.
2: What's your beat with the Monitor?
10: I cover all things state government, elections, courts, and politics, really anything that affects public policy or our state elected officials.
2: I think the Monitor is pleased to have you, Jack, and we'll, of course, be looking forward to our conversations in the months down the road. Jack, let's talk about the High Plains Fair Housing Center and its financial situation. What brought that to your attention?
10: I recall it was chatter on social media, and my manager, Amy Dalrymple, said to take a look into it.
2: For listeners unfamiliar with the organization, what is the High Plains Fair Housing Center?
10: The High Plains Fair Housing Center is based in Grand Forks. It's the only fair housing organization in North Dakota, as well as the Dakotas. And it helps people who are facing housing discriminations and need accommodations where they live.
2: So what does their work look like when someone calls them up or reaches out to them asking for help?
10: So the center investigates, mediates, and resolves housing discrimination complaints, and they assist with reasonable accommodations such as closer parking spaces, changes in rent due dates, and adjustments to heavy doors and mailboxes for people with disabilities, for instance.
2: How much demand, Jack, is there for these services across the region?
10: Well, last year, the center fielded nearly 1,000 phone calls. More than one third of those calls were related to allegations of housing discrimination. And the others were about landlord-tenant matters or general inquiries. Over the last year and a half, the center has handled about 100 calls from South Dakota.
2: Your story focused on what's going to become perhaps an unexpected gap in federal funding. How did that gap develop?
10: So this money relates to the third installment of a three-year grant the U.S. Department of Housing and Urban Development had awarded in 2023. The second year of funding had ended in May, and the center expected the third year to start the next day. But through a series of communications with HUD, it became clear the money wasn't going to show up on time, and they are still awaiting that grant money. It's $425,000 of a federal housing initiatives program grant, and it's crucial to the center's future.
2: So this money has been awarded, it's been federally approved, and yet it still may not come to the group. Is that accurate?
10: The money is expected to come, but it's unclear when. The center's executive director, Michelle Rids, told me it could come tomorrow. It could come in more than a year. It is really unclear when it will show up. They've had discussions with HUD about the timing of the grant.
2: What explanation, Jack, if any, has the U.S. Department of Housing and Urban Development provided for the delay?
10: You know, that's unclear. It's unclear why the money hasn't shown up yet. I know I'm aware of other organizations around the country similar to this one that are facing similar problems. I just read about one in Spokane, for instance, which has a similar situation, a grant about the same size that has not shown up yet, even though it's been approved and authorized, et cetera.
2: When the story was first reported in July, the center was preparing to furlough several employees. How immediate has that threat been?
10: So at the time we did the story, the furloughs were expected to be about a week away. However, since then, after the center's been in touch with North Dakota's congressional delegation and the center's board has met, they haven't furloughed staff yet, even though furloughs were expected to be fairly imminent. So now they're kind of waiting. They're in a holding pattern until September 1st to see if this grant shows up before then.
2: Do we know how large the organization is, Jack? How many people it employs?
10: So the High Plains Fair Housing Center has 7 full-time employees and 1 part-time employee.
2: What's the center doing then to continue operating? How is it able to extend beyond the time that it was thinking it may have to furlough?
10: So the center's executive director told me she's been doing fundraising, and in the meantime, its operations are continuing as usual.
2: And so September 1st now is the date targeted where if this grant doesn't occur, then the furlough could happen, or could other things happen with inside the organization?
10: So if the grant doesn't show up by September 1st, they do expect to furlough 4 of their 8 staff at that time.
2: Do we know what those staffing reductions would impact, how they would affect the people seeking help with a housing problem?
10: Yes, the center's associate director, Nikki Green, told me that with reduced services, fewer people would know about their civil rights and be helped in their housing situation. And a fair housing specialist with the center I spoke with said that clients of multiple employees would have to be passed on to fewer staff, and that would be tough for the staff to juggle all of that with fewer people handling the caseloads.
2: Jack, do we have a general idea
11: about who would be impacted?
10: So the center assists people within the scope of the Federal Fair Housing Act, which prohibits people from being treated differently under a variety of protected characteristics. These include race, color, religion, national origin, sex, familial status, and disability.
11: Are most concerns that are brought to the organization resolved without having to file a formal complaint, or is a formal complaint filed right away and then we go through a formal process of resolution?
10: So like I said earlier, the center received about 1,000 calls last year, about a third of which related to allegations of housing discrimination. The center reached slightly over 200 resolutions for clients. Their intake team, according to their annual report last year, they were able to assist half of all their housing discrimination clients through mediation or other types of intervention without legal action. And their annual report says they filed 12 complaints with HUD or the State Department of Labor and Human Rights last year.
11: And then those go through a formal process for resolution that can take perhaps a little more time. Enjoying my conversation with Jack Dura. He's a Fargo native who's been reporting in North Dakota for about a decade, and he now is with the North Dakota Monitor. We are visiting about Jack's reporting about High Plains Fair Housing Center and how it may be waiting now for crucial money and could face furloughs as soon as September 1st. High Plains is based in North Dakota, but it also assists people in South Dakota. How did that expanded role develop?
10: Right. They handled about 100 calls in South Dakota over the last year and a half. They had a HUD grant, which ended recently, that was specifically for working with organizations in South Dakota and educating people there about the Fair Housing Act with the end goal of a fair housing group starting up there. But the center's executive director told me the way the grant is set up now, it doesn't look like there's the possibility for a new organization to step into a fair housing role in South Dakota. So they're doing fundraising in the state, and they're trying to assist South Dakota as much as possible. And if their crucial grant comes through, they will keep handling calls in South Dakota.
11: What role, Jack, has North Dakota's congressional delegation played in trying to get answers or secure the funding perhaps more quickly?
10: I reached out to the offices of Senator Hoven and Representative Fedorchak. Both have inquired with HUD about the grant status, and Fedorchak's office even contacted the White House. And there have been conversations between federal officials and the center staff since then.
11: Is this an isolated administrative delay, Jack, or are there fair housing organizations elsewhere that are facing the same problems?
10: My understanding is there are others around the country facing the same thing. The center's executive director said that. I read just today about a Spokane-based fair housing group that's facing a similar funding gap related to the same grant. You know, that hasn't shown up yet.
11: Jack, after speaking with the center's staff and checking out their work, what struck you most about what could be lost?
10: Certainly as the only organization of its kind in not only North Dakota, but both of the Dakotas, if its work went away, that certainly would not be good for the people who call for help, who need the center's services and whatever housing problems they're facing. I was surprised to learn this is the only fair housing group in both our sparsely populated states, but that doesn't mean these issues are less important for people who live there. And only one organization doing this work, it makes you wonder, you know, who will take up that mantle, who will handle those calls and questions if this organization, for whatever reason, is no longer able to do so.
11: Jeff, what will you be watching for as September 1st approaches?
10: So I've been staying in touch with the center's executive director for updates. Certainly I'll be watching for whether the grant arrives, when that is, and what happens if the money doesn't show up.
11: Jack Dura is a new reporter with the North Dakota Monitor. You can read his continuing coverage of the High Plains Fair Housing Center at northdakotamonitor.com. Jack, Thank you so much for joining the Monitor and for joining us today on A Closer Look with the Monitor.
10: Well, thanks, Craig.
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11: Dave Thompson joins Main Street. 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Dave, welcome back to Main Street.
13: Thanks, Craig. Good to be here.
11: Dave, you're, of course, our news director, and you're looking forward to the North Dakota legislature as they prepare for an upcoming special session, supposedly to talk about kratom, but there could be other issues on the table. What's the latest?
13: Well, the latest is that there's this kratom working group. They're looking at proposals, and there are going to be probably several proposals about what to do. But it seems to be consensus is starting to kind of mesh around, A, ban the synthetic stuff, B, put guardrails around, you know, the natural kratom. And I think that's the package on that will go through to the legislature. But here are the other issues that are kind of sitting there waiting. You know, one is that the shortfall in the military museum money. And there's been some talk about some other things. For example, perhaps doing something with childcare or maybe something in terms of local property taxes. These things are not, the bread is ready, let's go for it. But they are looking at issues like that. They do want to keep it to 3 days, and legislative management is going to act as a de facto delayed bills committee.
11: And Dave, of course, that session is set to begin September 2nd. When will the latest be for us to know what bills will be considered in this session?
13: I'm thinking that it'll probably be the week before, because legislative management is going to be meeting the week before.
11: Dave, the Public Service Commission, as we move along here today, has approved a wind farm in Morton County. What's the latest?
13: That's an interesting wind farm. It's just north of Glen Ullin, and this is being built by Minnesota Power, specifically to get wind power into Minnesota. So they're going to be, you know, building this pretty large 780-kilowatt wind farm. They're going to put the on a line to a substation in Oliver County and send it to Minnesota. What is different about this one is that they're using fairly large windmills and fairly large power production facilities, and it's going to be a bigger than normal wind farm from that perspective. So there's some questions were being raised about that. Not necessarily to say it's a bad thing, but it's just going to look a little different from the other wind farms that you've been looking at in North Dakota.
11: Some wind farms already look very large. Absolutely. These will be larger, so these this will be larger. Something to see.
13: 4.5 megawatt per turbine.
11: Dave, if you are a state employee, you might be able to restore TikTok on your state-owned device. Are you happy about that?
13: If I were a state employee, I don't know if I'd be happy about that, but maybe, you know, some TikTok is where you can use to do some major communication these days. Never been on TikTok, I will admit that. But I thought it was interesting because our former governor banned it because it was majority owned by a Chinese company. Now that it's majority owned by a U.S. company, Governor Armstrong is removing the ban. And in order to use it, you still have to go through a process, meaning you have to sign up, you know, reasons for you to use it and submit it to the IT department.
11: All right, Dave, a tribal nation now has reclaimed reservation land through a much debated carbon credit.
13: Now, this is very interesting. It's basically a Minnesota story. The tribe has really done some very interesting things, and it looks like a lot of this is going toward plants and the horticulture and things like that. And trees are going to grow back on ground that was logged very hard for decades, which is really interesting because you think of Minnesota, yeah, there are a lot of trees, and logging was a big thing, and not as big as it used to be, but a big thing. And they have really embraced this. They're going to start growing the trees again, going to start growing plants. I think it's wonderful.
11: Dave, you're optimistic in your reporting that Senator Hoeven now is also optimistic that a new farm bill will finally see the light of day once Congress returns. What's now, the latest there?
13: He explained this, and he explained it very well in an interview with him. He said when they passed or when they took up the farm bill and they couldn't get it out of committee, they never closed the debate. They didn't close the vote. So when they come back from recess, they're expecting Senator McConnell to be back, and he will cast a yes vote, and that will send the farm bill to the floor of the Senate for further action. Interesting the way they did that. And it's perfectly fine under legislative procedures. They have an open-ended vote. They had not the gavel did not fall on the vote. So that's how you can get it back.
2: Well, the farm bill has been a long time coming, Dave, so we'll see if that moves forward. Dave Thompson and I, we look at the state's and the region's news on Thursdays. Thanks, Dave.
13: Hey, thank you, Craig.
14: Greenland warns a Trump-linked oil company to stop. That story and more on H2O Radio's weekly news report. I'm Jamie Sudler.
15: I'm Franny Halperin, and it's This Week in Water.
14: Greenland has issued a strong warning to a Texas oil company linked to President Donald Trump.
15: The company, Greenland Energy, had begun moving equipment to a remote peninsula called Jameson Land, preparing to drill exploratory oil wells without any legal authority.
14: The government says that all logistical matters related to drilling must be approved in advance.
15: After the company brought equipment on shore, Trump posted a picture on social media of himself hovering over a village in the country. The Guardian reported that finding oil in Greenland was viewed by Trump lieutenants as strengthening the case for a U.S. takeover.
14: Greenland has not issued new oil licenses since 2021 on environmental grounds. A study by Aarhus University said that oil exploration could cause harm to the land and marine ecosystems.
15: Back in June, a representative of Greenland Energy said it had permits to put equipment, like 300 shipping containers of drilling gear, on the land. However, according to The Guardian, Greenland's resources ministry said there were no such permits.
14: The Texas company has hired Dr. Phil, the former talk show host, to make a film about these so-called modern oil wildcatters. In May, Louisiana Governor Jeff Landry, who is President Trump's special envoy to Greenland, told Fox News it could be exporting 2 billion barrels of oil a day right now, and that production could start within 10 months.
15: To build Trump's wall on the Mexican border takes a lot of water. Some of it is used to mix cement, build new roads, and suppress dust.
14: Contractors working for the U.S. Customs and Border Protection have been drilling wells in New Mexico to harvest groundwater, but it's water they have no right to take.
15: The state has a permitting process protecting the groundwater that families and farmers depend on, and they enforce it rigorously. Officials are threatening to cancel the licenses of two companies drilling unlawfully.
14: More than half of the water in New Mexico comes from aquifers, and like other states in the Southwest, there has been a long-term drought.
15: A statement from Customs and Border Protection said that it's committed to working collaboratively with local landowners to ensure that construction activities do not adversely impact their water needs.
14: As of last week, the New Mexico Engineer's Office said 8 wells had been drilled without permission on the southern border. They could still be pumping.
15: Starting Friday, August 7th, people living in Puerto Rico began having their water rationed.
14: Authorities issued a plan that forces hundreds of thousands of people in the capital San Juan and surrounding communities to go without water for 48 hours at a time.
15: San Juan had its driest month in more than 120 years and its second hottest on record. Governor Jennifer Gonzalez Colon blamed the weather for the water shortage, but customers have been contending with low pressure and spotty service for the last year.
14: Most residents say the issues are due to poorly maintained infrastructure stemming from the island's budget problems and also its history of corruption.
15: The Puerto Rico Aqueduct and Sewer Authority says roughly 65% of the water it produces is lost, much of it through leaks and aging pipes.
14: The agency said it it would deploy water trucks to affected communities and urged customers to avoid any non-essential uses of water and to boil it for at least 3 minutes once service resumes as a precaution against possible contamination.
15: The long-term weather forecast indicates a milder 2026 hurricane season with drier conditions that will persist at least until September.
14: CBS News reports that government officials have not said when the rationing will end and have warned that outages could be extended to 72 hours if necessary.
15: And finally, stroll down most aisles in your local grocery store, and it's hard to miss products boasting about the amount of protein they contain.
14: From cereals and snack bars to pastas and beverages, many products are upping their protein content, perhaps to jump on the protein maxing craze on social media, where influencers claim that leveling up protein can boost metabolism, manage weight, and build muscle.
15: Heck, there's even muscle mayo and super salsa on the market, but most condiments don't add protein yet.
14: Not to be left out, researchers at the University of Otago in New Zealand have developed a protein-enriched ketchup using algae to catch up on the trend.
15: Specifically, they incorporated extracts from freshwater microalgae called Chlorella vulgaris into the typical ingredients of plum tomatoes, sugar, salt, vinegar, spices, and citric acid.
14: They did a taste test with panelists to get the algae content just right and found that samples with just 1 to 3% retained the familiar flavor with a subtle algal note.
15: Because Chlorella vulgaris can be cultivated rapidly throughout the year using comparatively little land and fresh water, the team says it's a potentially more sustainable protein source than many terrestrial crops.
14: Additionally, their fortified ketchup contained higher amounts of essential amino acids, minerals, and antioxidants, which could make you feel less guilty when you add fries at the drive-thru window.
15: Hope you enjoyed your latest serving of This Week in Water. Thanks for listening, and we'll see you next time.
2: Still ahead on this Thursday's Main Street, a bird's eye and a bee's eye view of nature at North Dakota's Gateway to Science. Plus, Meta's AI-powered smart glasses can do a lot of things, including record video, translate conversations, and provide information without requiring users to reach for a phone. What about privacy? And Dave Thompson and I will review this week's news. That's all still to come this Thursday. We invite you to stay with us. It all follows this news.
9: For Prairie Public, I'm Danielle Webster. Senator John Hoeven is defending the new regulations affecting the SNAP program. The changes include a new work requirement for beneficiaries, as well as potential loss of some federal funds for states that have had a high error rate in their SNAP programs. Hoeven spoke to Basin Electric annual meeting in Bismarck and talked about farm policy and SNAP.
16: All we did is we said we need some accountability. We need some accountability. If the federal government is going to hand the money to the states, and if they're going to have a real high error rate, in some cases 30% and more, there's got to be some way to get accountability.
9: The SNAP changes were part of the One Big Beautiful Bill Act passed by Congress. The Dakota Resource Council and eight of its members from Richland County in North Dakota and Wilkin County in Minnesota have asked the North Dakota Department of Water Resources to reconsider a case challenging the sale of 500,000 gallons of water per day by the city of Wahpeton to a planned 12,500.

0: first, and we believe that we have as much right to that water as we've had for generations than a large industry or mega dairy that comes in and decides to take the water.
1: DRC says the agency should reconsider its dismissal of the case because it didn't allow an evidentiary hearing, which had been scheduled to take place at the Capitol August 12th and 13th. And a new wind farm is proposed for northwestern North Dakota.
2: Homestead Wind LLC filed an application for a certificate of site compatibility to construct an up to 256.5-megawatt Homestead Wind project consisting of up to 67 wind turbine generators and associated facilities in Williams County, North Dakota.
1: That's Public Service Commissioner Jill Kringsted. She says the wind farm will be about 30 miles northwest of Williston. She said it would have 67 turbines. A hearing on the applications is set for September 29th at the Grand Williston Hotel and Conference Center. For Prairie Public, I'm Danielle Webster.
3: This is Main Street. I'm Craig Blumenschein. Some of the newest attractions at North Dakota's Gateway to Science are bringing visitors closer to the natural world, sometimes through a bird's eye view, and sometimes through a camera pointed directly into the life of a beehive. Joining us with an exhibit spotlight is Alicia Kellum from North Dakota's Gateway to Science. Alicia, welcome back to Main Street.
4: Hi, thank you.
3: Let's begin in the Outdoor Explorium. What is that space, and how does it extend the learning beyond the museum walls?
4: Our Outdoor Explorium, this is the first summer that it's technically open. We had a soft opening last year. It is an outdoor explorium where you can go and learn and grow, and it is an extension of the gallery that we have inside. So there is some great artwork. There are some new musical features. There is a bobcat exhibit where you can learn to drive a bobcat. But more importantly, that's where we plant and grow for our camps and clubs. We have a pollinator garden, just really bringing a lot of that learning about nature to life.
3: You recently received a feathersnap seed feeder and hummingbird feeder. What makes these different from ordinary bird feeders?
4: So they have a camera, and what we've been able to do is to watch the wildlife that comes. And I say wildlife because with our seed feeder, sometimes there's a squirrel or some other super fun wildlife that will show up. But we're able then to take pictures and leave those for guests in the Outdoor Explorium to look at the birds that we have on site and try to identify them. And we've also used that in our camps and clubs. What is in our natural area? What birds are we seeing? What are they eating? Why do they like it here? How can we be more sustainable and make more bird populations like it here? So it's really helping us make decisions in our Outdoor Explorium.
3: Do visitors then notice details about birds, their markings, their behavior, their feeding habits that they might otherwise overlook?
4: Definitely. It is up close and personal to these birds. So one of my favorite learning opportunities with these is we were looking at some of the pictures with campers, and they were immediately noticing the difference in the bird beaks. And we got to have just a kind of an impromptu lesson on why some bird beaks are shaped one way and why some are shaped the other. It's not something that you typically see up close on a bird, because if you get that close, they fly away. So you're able to see a lot of things that you wouldn't normally see.
3: You're also adding a camera near the beehive located behind the Gateway to Science sign. How did the grant from the Whole Foods Market Foundation make that possible?
4: So we applied for this in order to really talk to the public about bees, about saving them, about making sure that we have sustainable homes for them. I personally, am very scared of bees. And so now that I've learned so much more about them, I know how helpful they are, how they really are not something to be scared of, and really how they change the world around us. So through this grant, being able to get that camera, which is going to be going up soon, we have our hive that came back this year. It is behind our sign, and we're able to give our guests a view of what's going on inside the hive. And we're also going to have some highlight reels for guests. What is a bee waggle dance, and why do bees do it, and what does it look like? Where is the queen? How does she look different? What are drones? drones? What job are they doing? One thing that I realized this year was really the drone's job of keeping the hive cool because it's been so hot lately, and how they flap their wings. It's something that

0: I hadn't really ever thought about, and I was able to see it up live, close and personal.
1: And of course, I'm guessing the Beehive connects with the Outdoor Explorium's Pollinator Garden.
0: Yes, they are out there. They are, you can see, we do also have bumblebees. I saw my first monarch butterfly just a couple of days ago. Those will be coming through soon. So we have a very active pollinator garden, and we want to make sure that our guests understand in that pollinator garden what pollinators look like, what to be afraid of and what not to be afraid of. So it extends that learning as well.
1: When do you expect that beehive camera to be online?
0: We're hoping by the end of the summer, at least for a highlight reel, and then looking into next summer at some potential for live options or for more of the learning options, even extending it into classrooms if they're interested, right from our website.
1: Visitors can explore the bird feeders and pollinator garden in the Outdoor Explorium at North Dakota's Gateway to Science. Video highlights from the Beehive camera will also be shared and hopefully, as we've just learned, posted online. Alicia Kellum is with the North Dakota's Gateway to Science. Thanks for giving us a closer look, Alicia.
0: Thank you.
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1: This is Main Street on Prairie Public. I'm Craig Blumenschein. For years, tech companies have tried to convince us all that smart glasses would become the next big personal device. Now that possibility seems maybe a bit closer. Meta's latest glasses look much like ordinary eyewear. They can take pictures, record video, play audio, make calls, translate conversations in real time, and answer questions about what the wearer is seeing. Some models even place information directly in front of the eyes of the user. Meta has also expanded beyond Ray-Ban frames into glasses designed for athletes. The appeal is easy to understand. It's useful information without constantly reaching for your phone. But when cameras, microphones, and artificial intelligence that creeps up into all of our conversations become nearly invisible, the technology also raises difficult questions about privacy, consent, and how we behave around one another. So we bring in George Peck, our tech expert, to chat about this in another edition of Tech with Peck. George, welcome back to Main Street.
3: Yeah, thank you. So I almost left when I found the new Meta glasses that were designed in cooperation with Caitlyn Jenner.
1: Oh my goodness.
3: Okay, the Caitlyn glasses. You know, I guess I follow a little bit of pop culture, but probably not that much. But, you know, okay, sell the glasses. Caitlin can do the glasses. But at the same time, it was like all the different places, the courts, the retail spaces that are not letting you in with them, too. So a lot of things to discuss.
1: So when Meta glasses comes to your mind, George, what floats in your head? What do you think about?
3: So what I think about immediately is the MetaQuest headset. So that's kind of my benchmark, because that's where I've spent probably 3 years. Now, when Meta shut down the fitness app, I can't remember the name of it off the top of my head. I remember Leon Pedante was like the athletic director. This was a great app. So you have a VR headset on and you're going through various exercises. You're, you know, playing with batons or you're, you know, running. And it was a great, great exercise app. And Meta shut it down. But that was my primary kind of, you know, visual interface. So I think from that right off, now glasses obviously are a little less obvious. I did see a few people with a MetaQuest in the airport and they look pretty weird. Whereas if you've got a pair of VR glasses, it's unless you look very carefully and there's a little green light on the front, in which case you want to turn and walk away. It's not nearly as obvious. So the difference, I think, is certainly cosmetic. The difference is comfort. But that full kind of inner, you know, immersive 3D VR experience isn't going to be there. But you've got some good opportunities for things like, I mean, think about real-time translation. If you want to see something translated in front of your face, you know, in English when you're hearing a different language. I mean, there's very interesting options, answers to, you know, AI-generated questions. So there's interesting possibilities. It's just, you know, how far is it going to go? What are all the apps going to be? What's the future hold? It's a good question. I'm not sure it's being adopted as quickly as we might think, but yeah, kind of in the middle.
1: we experienced Google Glass first, George.
3: And what yeah, is it? Exactly. What was it?
1: Google Glass. And all of a sudden, Google shut it down. They heard it from every side, it seemed to me like. It never became an everyday consumer product. Not to say they're probably not working on it or haven't been working on it since. But at the time, and even today, they have not felt it necessary to release something. Meta says that, hey, you're going to notice when somebody wears Meta glasses because they're going to have the little light that you referred to in their eye. And if somebody tries to mess with that, then it doesn't work. I don't recognize, George, everyone who's looking around me at an airport or at the baseball game I went to last week or anywhere else, pretty much for that matter. I'm in and out of a grocery store looking for my stuff. And now I got to worry about who's recording me, maybe?
3: Well, so the privacy concerns, I think, are very interesting. That's where I've kind of read the most news and the most discussion on it. There was a court in the United States where Mark Zuckerberg, the chairman of Meta, was testifying, and his security team were in the courtroom wearing Meta glasses. The judge let him keep them on, but demanded that they not record anything, any proceedings in the courtroom. I believe it's courts in the UK have unanimously banned them. If you try to come into a courtroom, they will take them from you and not give them back until you leave. So there have been scenarios like that. There are restaurants and coffee shops that have specifically banned them. A couple of scenarios that have led to this are people who unwittingly found themselves in compromising positions on social media. And it was determined that someone was doing video and they didn't know about it. Now, by the same token, my wife, who's maybe listening, has on more than one occasion sent me a little surreptitious video she's taken with her phone. So it's not necessarily something that's exclusive to the glasses, but it's a little bit harder to, you know, hide an iPhone held up to your face, pointed at somebody, than it is just looking at them with a pair of glasses on, green light or not. And as you mentioned, the green light, people are trying to put tape over it. And then there's some way that putting the tape over it disables recording, but someone's found a way around that. And it's kind of a silly conversation, but it does raise some issues about, can you ever expect not to be videotaped, old term, video recorded in public? And this is an interesting, another twist on that discussion.
1: Along the same lines, we all know about flock cameras these days, hundreds of thousands of them, including here in Fargo, that videotape us all the time, wherever we drive.
3: Interestingly enough, just FYI, Fort Collins is taking them out. Fort Collins, Colorado, they tried them and the city council said out. So they're on their way out here.
1: I can think of great applications for Meta glasses. For instance, if I'm a tourist in somewhere I'm not familiar with, that I can look at something and then all of a sudden maybe read about it right in front of my face without even having to do anything but maybe wink, not even having to do that. And there the information is. I can think of great applications maybe at a store. If I'm looking at something, I can immediately see where else it's available, where it may be available for a better price.
3: If you think about it, in essence, almost any, you know, not full visual, we're not going to have the full immersive 3D experience you have with a headset. It's just not possible. But supplementary visual, text, some kind of a very limited, you know, visual overlay, audio, the ability to, you know, interpret voice. So in many cases, many of the same applications you would see on a smartphone can now be simply on your face. I mean, there's some really interesting possibilities.
1: And that's the difference, right? Every one of those applications I spoke about are available on my smartphone anyway.
3: Right.
1: So instead of holding my phone up, they're now in my glasses.
3: Right.
1: More convenient, perhaps.
3: I mean, I think a little bit about, I mean, we think about the Apple Watch, and I don't know if you have an Apple Watch, but I have an Apple Watch since the very first one came out, and I don't make full use of it, but I make a lot of use of it. I open and close my garage door with it. I unlock and lock my door with it. I track all of my fitness with it, which is a little more traditional, but I mean, all the things I can do. I pay with my credit card with it if I want. Two taps on the the stem and hold it up to a card reader. And it's just like holding your phone up. So there's lots of possibilities of, again, another extension of a body worn electronic device. I may have to order a pair when we get done, Craig.
1: Here's one thing that I've thought about. I saw a discussion about a high school debate team using Meta glasses. So imagine then you're hearing somebody whip out their affirmative case, and all of a sudden in front of your eyes is every response with every fact that you'll need to just blow them out of the water in real time. Translate that, not even have to think to do it. And these are things that we've talked a little bit about before. Is all of this stuff dumbing us down?
3: I don't know.
1: Have to think anymore to...
3: I wish I would have had that when I was debating your brother in high school, man.
1: And me the same with your brother, George.
3: I think that's an interesting discussion. I think it goes along the lines of any number of things like AI-generated stuff. I think that's a bigger like AI discussion or supplementary discussion. So yes, in the good old days, you had a box full of index cards that had your debate evidence. I haven't gone to a high school debate contest for a while. I don't know if there's a laptop or a tablet or you can use your phone. I don't know what the rules are, but I'm sure technology has changed. You still have the ability to gather some kind of evidence, I assume, based on what the, you know, what's the term that what you're debating every year? The topic is.
1: The topic. If there are different ways to debate now. Yeah,
3: resolved that, whatever. So, you know, the technology's changing that certainly. I would say a smart glasses might be a really good way of getting some very fast evidence during a debate. Good idea. If that's not an app, there's an idea for you, buddy.
1: There you go. So put your hat on 5 years from now. George, I think we're all going to have these. I think it's inevitable. I think we're all going to have these devices that we don't think of as phones anymore, that we're going to be able to glean information from in real time easier than we can today with a phone. I think. Do you agree?
3: I thought you and I had this discussion well before tech with Peck was a thing. But I remember having a discussion with somebody probably 2 or 3 years ago about how far, you know, AI or smart glasses would go. And we both kind of thought, maybe really big, maybe not. By the same token, the conversation could have been had about a virtual headset. Remember the Apple Vision Pro?
1: Yeah.
3: I almost forgot about the Apple Vision Pro. I needed to go online today and see if there was a new version of my MetaQuest. I've got the MetaQuest 3. No, there's not a new version. So I think time will tell. I will tell you that I'm kind of still on the fence. I think it's going to be very heavily driven by apps and capability. I think we're going to have to still wait and see.
1: And the other thing, George, is how will data be processed here? I've got to believe that you certainly have to have some punch and some horsepower when you're out and about with data. Maybe a little more even than your phone would require. Although you can certainly watch video on your phone too, and that takes up a lot of data as well. Meta's AI glasses promise a world in which directions, answers, and translation, as we've discussed, and a camera are always in view. It's just hard to contemplate that. George, we wouldn't have had this discussion 10 years ago.
3: No, there's a lot. Remember Dick Tracy's telephone watch. We always got a kick out of that. And look what I have on my wrist and how I answered the phone call this morning, right?
1: George and I visit on Thursdays, Tech with Peck. George, we'll see you soon.
3: All right.
1: 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And if you're listening to us during the evening broadcast, keep it here for the Middle Live. 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
4: Rangeland, often seen with some livestock on it, is a familiar sight in North Dakota. But occasionally a reminder of the importance of that land and its use may be in order. With the support of over 100 countries and 400 organizations, the United Nations declared 2026 the International Year of Rangelands and Pastoralists to, quote, honor and raise awareness of the important role these lands play in creating a sustainable environment and economic growth for communities around the world, unquote. North Dakota is a prairie state, and as such, around 30% of the state may be considered rangeland, consisting of private, state, and federally owned and managed land. SDSU range scientist Tex Lewis said it well, quote, if we fail to develop scientific understanding of range ecosystems and ecological wisdom to plan their wise use, man's well-being will be jeopardized. We cannot plunder the resource of nearly half of the land base of this planet with impunity, unquote. Maintaining healthy rangelands provides a variety of important monetary and social benefits to the local, state, and national economy. Some of the more commonly identified benefits include soil and water conservation, watershed protection, livestock grazing, wildlife habitat, and biodiversity. More broadly, it also includes sustainable development, food security, and climate resistance. Research on the ecology, management, and economics of North Dakota rangelands, conducted at the NDSU Central Grasslands Research Extension Center and the work of the Natural Resource Conservation Service, are among the many entities increasing our understanding of the ecology and management of these ecosystems. Native prairie, including that in North Dakota, is one of the most endangered, or perhaps the most endangered, ecosystem in North America, largely due to conversion to cropland and other uses. It seems that the economic incentives work against the preservation of this ecosystem. Make an effort to become more familiar with the ecology and management of this important and dwindling resource. I put links to more information on the topic, along with the text of this Natural North Dakota. You can access them at prairiepublic.org. I'm Chuck Lara.
2: 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You can get Natural North Dakota essays delivered to your inbox every week. 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
5: This is Dakota Datebook for August 13th. Buffalo Bill Cody had an astute talent for both business and self-promotion. He turned his experience as a Pony Express rider, Army Scout, and Buffalo Hunter into a successful career as a major celebrity. Ned Buntline wrote dime novels about Cody and Buffalo Bill, starred in a Broadway show about, who else? Himself. Cody came up with the idea of a traveling show that would bring the Wild West to people who had never seen it. The show featured everything from reenactments of events like Little Bighorn to an Indian village and even a buffalo herd. He sought out big names and top talent. In a brilliant public relations move, Cody hired Chief Sitting Bull, and, as expected, enormous crowds turned out to see him. Another of Cody's stars was a young woman from Ohio who was born on this date in 1860. Annie Oakley began the shooting game at an early age to help support her widowed mother and her brothers. In 1875, marksman Frank Butler placed a $100 bet that he could beat any local fancy shooter. The last opponent he expected was a 15-year-old girl. Annie won the contest and claimed the prize, an amount that would be worth about $3,000 today. Butler began courting her, and they married in 1882. North Dakotans were just as captivated as the rest of the country by the star sharpshooter whom Sitting Bull named Little Sure Shot. North Dakota newspapers eagerly followed her adventures. One article recounted how Annie took part in a hunting party in Arkansas. Of the 63 birds taken, Annie shot nearly half of them. On September 1st, 1910, the Wild West show rolled into Jamestown with 80 rail cars carrying performers, roustabouts, and animals. Buffalo Bill was on a farewell tour presenting the same show that had been performed at Madison Square Garden. Newspaper ads proclaimed this was the last chance to see Buffalo Bill in action. At age 64, Cody said he was determined to retire. The Dickinson Press mourned the end of Buffalo Bill's time on the international stage. The newspaper observed, with the passing of Buffalo Bill from active life, the amusement world loses its greatest attraction. Annie Oakley continued performing in vaudeville and became a strong advocate for women's rights. She died in 1926 at the age of 66. Today's Dakota Datebook was written by Dr. Carol Butcher. I'm Merrill Pepcorn.
2: Dakota Datebook is produced in cooperation with the State Historical Society of North Dakota, with funding by the Study ND, North Dakota's largest lifelong learning community.

0: Arts programming on Prairie Public is supported in part by the North Dakota Council on the Arts, a state agency developing, promoting, and supporting the arts in North Dakota.
1: The U.S.-Israeli war against Iran is approaching 6 months, and behind the headlines about the Strait of Hormuz and the economy are the people trying to survive both the bombings on their country and the increasingly hardline regime in power. We hear from Iranians in the border town of Van in Turkey, where our colleague Hadil El-Shalchi is reporting on the next Morning Edition from NPR News.
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3: And that's it for this Thursday's Main Street. We are deeply grateful that you spent time with us. 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The answer may surprise you. Plus, we'll continue our conversation with North Dakota's Teacher of the Year, Franny Tunseth, as she shares practical ways parents and kids can get ready for school. We hope you have a great North Dakota weekend, and we'll see you again Monday right here on Main Street.

0: Mostly cloudy tonight. Showers and isolated thunderstorms likely far northwest, and a chance of showers elsewhere west into north central. Lows in the 50s to lower 60s. And tomorrow on Friday, mostly cloudy, scattered to numerous showers moving west to east across western and central North Dakota throughout the day, and a chance of showers east. Highs from the mid-60s northwest to the lower 80s in the southeast. That's your weather from member-supported Prairie Public. Coming up next hour, All Things Considered.
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3: I'm Elsa Chang.
4: And I'm Juana Summers. What kind of role could the National Guard play at polling places during the midterm elections?
5: I think what we are about to see is going to be the deployment of National Guard soldiers to, quote unquote, protect the security of the vote in November.
3: Also, Crimea is facing constant drone attacks from the air and sea as Ukraine challenges Russia's grip on the peninsula.
6: You are arrested if you speak Ukrainian, if you have Ukrainian keyboard, if you have Ukrainian music.
4: And the imbalance of labor in many relationships where the woman out-earns the man. First, this news.
7: Live from NPR News in Washington, I'm Ryland Barton. The Pacific-based aircraft carrier USS George Washington is heading toward the Middle East. This comes after reports of mental health and supply issues aboard the USS Abraham Lincoln, which has spent a record-setting 240 days at sea supporting the Iran war. Massachusetts Democratic Congressman Seth Moulton is a Marine veteran and one of the lawmakers demanding answers about the reported conditions on the ship.
8: It's so obvious that nobody here believes in the mission. I don't believe in the mission. How can our troops floating around the Gulf believe in this mission when it's been an abject failure, when it's actually done more to empower Iran than can curtail their nuclear weapons program or anything else? And that's why we got to end this war.
7: Independent military news outlet Stars and Stripes reported family members and sailors saying the roughly 5,000 service members aboard the Lincoln have endured food and water shortages, disrupted mail service, and long work days with little time off. The Navy acknowledged the Iran war has created an environment, quote, where traditional supply hubs in the Middle East were disrupted by combat actions. The American-Israel Public Affairs Committee, or AIPAC, is focused on strengthening the U.S.-Israel partnership. As NPR's Barbara Sprunt reports, it's become the center of a debate over money and politics.
9: AIPAC's affiliated Super PAC has spent about $62 million in this cycle, according to Open Secrets, which tracks campaign spending. For comparison, that's close to the amount spent by crypto and AI-related Super PACs. AIPAC is often singled out by name in ads and in campaign speeches, becoming a proxy for growing distaste for money in politics. Here's Democratic political analyst Van Jones.
10: Now it seems like AIPAC has somehow become the symbol of everything that's wrong with money and politics.
9: The organization faces a difficult moment. For decades, there was strong bipartisan support for Israel, support that has waned in the last few years. Barbara Sprunt, NPR News, Washington.
7: Search and rescue operations continue in western Colombia 3 days after a powerful earthquake killed more than 270 people. About 500 others remain missing. The mayor of one of the hardest hit areas is asking residents to cooperate with rescue efforts. Reporter John Otis has more from the city of Cali.
11: Colombian officials know they are in a race against the clock to find people trapped in collapsed buildings. Cali Mayor Alejandro Eyre says they are now focusing on 7 sites in the earthquake zone where they have the best chance to save people.
12: Necesitamos mucho orden.
11: The mayor also called on Cali residents to avoid the disaster zone so as not to cause traffic jams or get in the way of rescue teams. He added that workers inside the buildings need silence so their listening devices can detect signs of life. For NPR News, I'm John Otis in Cali, Colombia.
7: Major U.S. stock indexes rose today. 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
0: 4 minutes past the hour. 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From the newsroom, I'm Danielle Webster. Preliminary estimates project North Dakota lawmakers will be able to spend nearly $900 million from legacy fund earnings during the 2027 legislative session. The North Dakota Monitor reports $894 million is a preliminary estimate presented to lawmakers Wednesday by Retirement and Investment Office staff. It would represent roughly 30% increase from what was received for the 25-27 biennium. The legacy fund earnings, the portion of the legacy fund that is available to be spent, represents 8% of the legacy fund's average value over 5 years. That 5-year average value is projected to be around $11.2 billion. The legacy fund has grown from roughly $8 billion in 2022 to slightly more than $15 billion as of May 31st. And police in West Fargo are warning of a scam targeting residents in which a caller impersonates Police Chief Pete Nielsen. The calls appear to be coming from the West Fargo Police Department's main phone number through caller ID spoofing. The police department is reminding the public to never provide personal, financial, or banking information to unsolicited callers. Residents are also encouraged to contact West Fargo Police at a verified number if they receive any suspicious calls. Current temperatures this hour, cloudy in Williston, 69 degrees, partly sunny in Minot and 73. Mostly sunny in Bismarck, Mandan, 79, cloudy in Dickinson and 69. Grand Forks, East Grand Forks, partly sunny and 80, mostly sunny in Devil's Lake and 79. Fargo-Moorhead, cloudy skies, 82. Jamestown, mostly sunny and 79 degrees. Mostly cloudy tonight. Showers and isolated thunderstorms likely far northwest and a chance of showers elsewhere west into north central with lows in the 50s to lower 60s. 6 minutes past the hour. For Prairie Public, I'm Danielle Webster. Now, up next on All Things Considered, Democratic candidates who identify as Democratic Socialists have been winning primaries, and swing voters may be more open to socialism than expected. That story is next. Stay with us.
14: From NPR News, this is All Things Considered. I'm Juana Summers.
15: And I'm Elsa Chang. The Democratic Party continues to see an intra-party divide. Farther left progressive candidates who identify as Democratic Socialists have had a rising influence, winning some notable primaries. But some election results this week might have shown limits to that influence. To talk about all of this and some unique findings on how swing voters are feeling about socialism, we're joined now by NPR senior national political correspondent Mara Liasson. Hi, Mara.
16: Hi there.
15: Hi. Okay, so this week, a self-described Democratic Socialist narrowly lost the Democratic primary for governor in Wisconsin. What did you make of that?
16: Well, what I make of it is that the Democratic Party is engaged in a giant experiment about whether Democrats think that left-wing candidates, candidates who claim the socialist mantle, mm-hmm. like Francesca Hung in Wisconsin, who lost, right. can win in swing states and swing districts, not just deep blue areas like New York City or Colorado. So now we're moving a few steps down the road, and this experiment is taking place in the Midwest. Democratic Socialist, as you said, in Wisconsin, who public polls showed was well ahead, lost a very close race. And that has some Democratic moderates breathing a sigh of relief in Wisconsin. It shows that voters might be reluctant to back a socialist candidate when there's a good chance that a Trump-backed Republican wins the seat or office in the general election. And I think the bottom line on this is that affordability is very important to Democrats, but electability might be even more important. Hmm.
15: Well, what is the next step in this experiment with running progressives?
16: Yeah. In Michigan, the progressive candidate, Abdul El Sayed, who doesn't describe himself as a socialist, but does share some of the same views on taxing billionaires or health care, abolishing ICE, he won the Democratic primary for U.S. Senate. And right. now we have to see how he does in a general election in what is a toss-up race. El Sayed's opponent is Mike Rogers, a Trump-backed Republican who started out as a very harsh critic of Trump, especially after the attack on the Capitol in 2021. But lately, he's been echoing the president when it comes to election fraud claims. Those claims are false. But this is going to be a test of a left-wing Democratic candidate against a MAGA Republican in a swing state. state.
15: Well, yeah, speaking of swing states and swing voters, I know that you observed focus groups this week that added some nuance to this whole debate. What did you hear from them?
16: Yes, this is our monthly focus group swing voter project. We talk to voters who backed Joe Biden in 2020, then Donald Trump in 2024. These are not people who tend to vote in Democratic primaries. They're much less ideological, but they are exactly the kind of independent and moderate swing voters that Democrats in swing states like Michigan have to win if they're going to succeed in a general election. And one of the biggest surprises in our focus group this month, which was from the battleground state of Nevada, was their reaction to socialism. They were asked whether they would automatically disqualify a self-described socialist candidate. And most of these voters, these are all Trump 24 voters, they were remarkably open-minded. And we're going to hear a little bit from some of these participants. They agreed to be in the focus group on the condition they only be identified using their first names. So here is Marianne, Sean, and Melody.
17: I think of Democrats as being more centrist, whereas socialist Democrats are more about community.
18: They're looking for, you know, higher wages, unions.
19: They're at least looking at ways to make sure that everybody is taken care of.
16: So there really were two takeaways. One, that they were so open-minded about socialism and not reflexively disqualifying, but also how these voters described socialism. They seemed to describe it as a more robust social safety net, more like social democracy. They did have more negative things to say about communism, and that explains why Donald Trump has chosen communist as the label he wants to tie to Democrats. He doesn't call them socialists because he knows that socialism isn't the negative epithet that it might have been at one time.
15: Exactly. Oh, okay, so what else struck you in this month's focus groups?
16: The other thing that struck me is how bitter and angry voters are about the economy. They're not poor, but they feel broke. And we know from polls that voters, especially young voters, are open to socialism only because they feel capitalism isn't working. It's too hard for people to afford the basics of a middle-class life, healthcare, education, housing. And here is just a little taste of what these voters said, Justin, Jasmine, and Marianne, when asked about their own economic situation.
20: Yeah, the rising cost of everything, from apples to gas to roof over my head to insurance to everything.
2: These billionaires have all this money and we are making minimum wage.
17: My son has worked on the strip for 22 years and he can't make ends meet, so I have to make the ends meet for him.
16: Again, these are all Trump 2024 voters, but this is another big experiment. Will that animus, will that anger at incumbents be enough to lead these swing voters to vote for Democrats in the midterms? And so far, we are not seeing that. The Democratic Party is just as unpopular as the Republicans among these voters.
15: That is NPR's Mara Liasson. Thank you, Mara.
16: Thank you.
21: Remember when Miranda first started dating Steve in Sex and the City? Miranda's this successful lawyer. Steve's a bartender. Miranda's ambitious, and Steve likes to watch Scooby-Doo. And Miranda tells Carrie they're having issues.
22: What is wrong with you guys?
23: I don't know.
22: It's like he's a kid, and I end up nagging him all the time. I'm mean mommy, and believe me.
21: And these days, in real life, it seems like there are a whole lot of Mirandas. If you are chronically online like I am, you've probably seen tons of stories about heterosexual relationships where women are not only carrying the financial load, but also everything else. The logistics of their relationships, keeping the house clean, taking charge and parenting. This has been a huge conversation in my friend group. And the question we keep asking ourselves is, what is going on here? To discuss, we brought in Hannah Horvath. She's a financial planner and personal finance journalist. And she recently wrote a piece on Substack. It's called Women Are Making More Money. Why Are They Still Doing Everything Else? Hannah Horvath joins us now. Welcome to All Things Considered.
24: Thank you. Happy to be here.
21: Okay, so Hannah, your article on Substack picks up where this recent article in The Cut leaves off. And that article is called Call Her Mommy. And in it, Angelina Chapin writes about Gen Z women who are in these relationships they feel are lopsided in terms of both finances and the responsibilities of a relationship, like planning dates and doing the laundry. And the question that many of these women seem to be asking themselves is, what are the men doing? When you read that article for the first time, what questions did it bring up for you?
24: Yeah, it had me thinking a lot about how the economic agreement that comes with the relationships, which, you know, whether we realize it or not, you know, relationships are a little bit of an economic agreement. It's changed so drastically over the past couple of decades, but those kind of conditioned gender roles when it comes to that unpaid labor, whether it be emotional labor or just domestic labor, just hasn't kept up. So, you know, women are kind of making these great strides and, you know, building financial independence. And when they're in these heterosexual relationships, you know, the split between making the money and then also kind of keeping track of the household and relationship, that hasn't caught up. And, you know, I think there's been a lot of online discourse about, you know, where are all the good men, and, you know, feeling like you're kind of in these relationships where it's like, well, what are you even bringing to the table? I feel like I'm kind of doing everything here.
1: And you also took a look at the actual economic data behind these heterosexual relationships that we're discussing. What did you find?
24: Yeah, so I found that, you know, while women are still experiencing a gender pay gap, that we are getting more earning power in the workforce. And there are a rising percentage of households where women are the primary breadwinner. And yet, even in those households where women are the primary breadwinner, they are still doing the majority of the domestic labor, whether it be cleaning or cooking or, you know, being the primary caregiver. And again, it just goes to show that, you know, even though the economic, you know, model of a relationship is changing pretty quickly, that the embedded norms of what each person in the relationship should be doing in the household has more or less stayed the same.
1: Based on your experience, how does this imbalance affect how people structure their partnerships or even how they plan their families?
24: Definitely. I mean, I think, you know, finances has become really top of mind for people when it comes to hitting these big milestones, like getting married or having kids, because it's become just so expensive to hit a lot of those milestones. And so I think people are thinking a lot more about finances when it comes to partnership. And I think in addition to that, as women kind of gain more earning power in the workforce, they're thinking more critically about, you know, okay, I can reach this financial independence. I want a partner who is sharing that level of ambition or drive or what have you. And as I wrote in my newsletter, you know, ambition for women, I think, is a form of almost protection because we still struggle with an earnings gap. There's a motherhood penalty if we decide to have kids.
1: Yeah.
24: So I think a lot of women are viewing ambition as a way for them to protect themselves economically. And, you know, I think that's why a lot of women are questioning relationships. Like, is this actually going to benefit me or am I just going to kind of get dragged backwards? Which a lot of the women in that Cut article, you could kind of see how it was negatively affecting their lives, both financially and probably emotionally.
1: There's also this really sort of interesting flip side to this that you highlight, and you describe it as a broken bargain for men. Tell us more about that.
24: Yeah, so, you know, I talked about how men have been struggling in the past couple of years economically. You know, there's a stat that I think 1 in 3 young men still live at home. And I think it's, you know, men are struggling in the current economic conditions in the same way women are, but I think in our society, a lot of men and masculinity is derived from this idea of being a provider. So not only are men, you know, suffering from the same economic outcomes women are, they're also having a little bit of an identity crisis.
1: How would you handle one of these relationships where the woman is just, frankly, taking on way too many roles, possibly like all of the roles?
24: Yeah, well, I'll start by saying I'm not a relationship expert. But what I will say is we oftentimes use something like salary as a litmus test for, you know, if someone's successful or not. And a lot of times that domestic labor gets completely swept under the rug and isn't valued as highly as, you know, earning money when it can be just as valuable, if not more valuable. So I think thinking in a relationship beyond just what each person is making is really important when evaluating what each person is bringing to the relationship. And I recommend anybody do this, whether you're in a relationship currently or you're kind of currently looking for a partner.
1: Hannah Horvath is a financial planner and personal finance journalist, and her Substack is called Your Brain on Money. Hannah, thank you.
24: Thank you.

0: 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I'm Danielle Webster.
1: The Red Clay Strays Grateful Tour with special guests Dylan Gossett and Sweet Talk is coming to the Alara Center in Grand Forks Tuesday, August 18th, and the Bismarck Event Center Wednesday, August 19th. 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
0: I want to invite you to see some of Bismarck's finest musicians at one of the capital city's most beautiful venues. Prairie Public's very own Scott Prebis and his friends play a night of great smooth jazz at Sleepy Hollow Arts Park this evening at 7 p.m. Our news director, the legendary Dave Thompson himself, will be there too if you feel like mingling. You can go to shtap.org for info on tickets. Scott tells us if you can only make it to one concert in 2026, this would be the one. 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The rest are all on 91.9 FM, K220FJ in Bowman, North Dakota, Headinger, North Dakota, K220FG, and Plentywood, Montana, K220FE. Up next on All Things Considered, with relentless drone attacks from the air and from the sea, Ukraine is challenging Russia's hold on Crimea. This Black Sea Peninsula is usually filled summer beach vacationers, but not this year. Stay with us.

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1: 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I'm Elsa Chang.
2: And I'm Juana Summers. With relentless drone attacks from the air and from the sea, Ukraine is challenging Russia's hold on Crimea. Early today, one of those strikes knocked out electricity for hours in the largest city. This Black Sea Peninsula is usually packed with families enjoying summer beach vacations, but not this year, as NPR's Greg Myrie reports.
3: Here's a Russian woman on social media describing life in Crimea these days.
4: Transportation is completely at a standstill. No gasoline, no fuel, no power. The stores are closed. The banks are closed. Nothing works at all. There is no water either.
3: No one expected this. Crimea was the first place Russian leader Vladimir Putin seized when he initially invaded Ukraine in 2014. An estimated 1 million Russian troops and civilians have poured into Crimea to make it more Russian and less Ukrainian. Yet in recent months, Ukrainian forces have made life in Crimea increasingly miserable, with nonstop drone attacks from both the sky and the sea. Russian military facilities have been hit hard. For civilians, a critical shortage of basic services keeps getting worse in a place that relies heavily on imports.
5: I think Putin's got a problem here.
3: Mark Montgomery is a retired U.S. Navy Rear Admiral who comes to Ukraine regularly to help train the military. He's keeping an eye on Crimea.
5: You cannot keep that many people in a place with limited water, no fuel, limited foodstuffs. I mean, they're going to have to leave.
3: Crimea juts into both the Black Sea and the Sea of Azov. Its location and climate have made it a prize for centuries. For Russia's military, Crimea is a warm water port to the south. Tourists are drawn to the mild weather and picturesque views of the sea and the mountains. Hanna Shellist is the head of security programs at the Ukrainian PRISM think tank. She said Russians eagerly moved to Crimea a decade ago.
6: Because some of the Russian military, for example, were coming together with their families, buying property and staying and dreaming about staying there.
3: They often moved into homes vacated by Ukrainians who'd fled. Russian security forces still maintain tight control over Ukrainians who've remained.
6: Because you are arrested if you speak Ukrainian, if you have Ukrainian keyboard, if you have Ukrainian music. Any demonstration of you being Ukrainian, you are arrested.
3: But Russia's grip looks less secure with Ukraine's recent drone campaign. This includes almost daily attacks on Russian ships and ferries delivering food, fuel, and other essential supplies. Ukraine says in the past month, it's hit more than 130 Russian vessels in the Sea of Azov and more than 80 in the Black Sea. Dmytro Pletenchuk is the spokesman for Ukraine's Navy.
7: Russia didn't expect these measures from us. Now they're trying to catch up with our technology. But it takes them 6 months, and we keep improving. Russia is now at a logistics dead end.
3: Here's a key point. Russia controls the entire coastline of the Sea of Azov, which is an inland sea. Yet Russia has effectively lost control of the water, losing it to a country that doesn't currently have traditional Navy ships or sailors at sea. Mark Montgomery says Ukraine's Navy has been overachieving throughout the war.
5: The Ukrainian Navy is the most successful Navy in the world without having a ship get underway for a day.
3: The reason, he says, is Ukraine's pioneering use of powerful explosive drones at sea, both on the surface and underwater. Now, to be clear, Russian forces still control all of Crimea, though some Russian civilians appear to be leaving. And while the Russians are suffering tough blows, they're delivering some of their own. The Russian Navy is striking international cargo ships that pick up Ukrainian corn, wheat, and sunflower oil in the port of Odessa. 10 sailors were killed in one attack, and most international ships have now been scared away, says Hanna Shellist.
6: These ships are not even Ukrainian. The only guilt is that they're coming to Ukraine.
3: Meanwhile, Ukraine's President Volodymyr Zelensky recently told Fox News that Ukraine isn't trying to recapture Crimea, at least for now.
8: Is Crimea back on the table?
9: We will see. I don't know. The land is very important. It's our territory. It's our history. It's about our houses. But the most important, not to lose people.
3: His Russian counterpart, Vladimir Putin, called Crimea an inseparable part of Russia when he seized it. Today, he's conspicuously silent about the troubles there. Greg Myrie, NPR News, Kyiv.
1: We may be in the final stretch of summer, but there is still time to get outdoors and, if you're lucky, find a place to swim. NPR's Brian Mann spent a day paddling a wild river in northern New York, searching for the perfect sand beach.
10: It is a scorching hot August day, and I am drifting with the current down the Ausable River.
11: The Ausable River in far upstate New York winds through forest, then a delta wetland lush with birds. A woodpecker knocks in the trees. Then a kingfisher flits past, bobbing and chattering just above the water.
10: There's a great blue heron that just lifted off over the marsh.
11: Most of the paddle I'm by myself, but just shy of where the river opens onto Lake Champlain, a woman in a bright yellow kayak paddles up to me. Bonnie Powers grew up in this area. She's 65 years old. I ask if she paddles a lot by herself, and she grins and nods.
12: It's just in me to do it. I just love it.
11: She says this river is a favorite with its silver maple trees and the lipstick red cardinal flowers blossoming along the bank.
12: It's like a fix for me to be out in nature, be peaceful and think and not have clutter in your head.
11: After chatting a while, we paddle our separate ways, and soon the river changes.
10: It's like a curtain opening, and there's the big lake and the green mountains of Vermont on the far side, just this huge sweeping view, blue sky and kind of a summer shimmer to everything.
11: I make my way along the shore where the lake shallows. The sand is the color of amber. Feels amazing on my bare feet. After beaching the canoe, it's finally time to dive in. The water is the perfect kind of cold. It rinses away the heat and the sweat of the paddle, so I linger. Swimming and sunbathing in this sweet final part of summer. Brian Mann, NPR News on Lake Champlain, New York.

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3: Listen to Marketplace this evening coming up at 6 Central 5 Mountain on Prairie Public. Good afternoon. It's 29 minutes past the hour, and it's All Things Considered on member-supported Prairie Public. From the newsroom, I'm Danielle Webster. A North Dakota state senator is preparing a resolution asking the president to grant executive clemency to two men convicted in a deadly 1983 shootout. Republican Jeff Magrum of Hazleton plans to urge clemency for 73-year-old Scott Fowle and 66-year-old Yuri Call. Both have served over 43 years in federal prison for second-degree murder following the Medina shootout that killed two U.S. Marshals. Magrum says continued parole denials move the goalposts on their sentences.
4: I just thought, well, I felt like justice isn't being served, so here we have this special session, and it just kind of hit me the other night when I was out bailing, hey, that maybe I should try this route and see what the legislators are thinking.
3: Magrum plans to present the resolution to legislative management on Monday. Senator John Hoeven is defending the new regulations affecting the SNAP program. The changes include a new work requirement for beneficiaries, as well as potential loss of some federal funds for states that have had a high error rate in their SNAP programs. Hoeven spoke to the Basin Electric annual meeting in Bismarck and talked about farm policy and SNAP.
5: All we did is we said we need some accountability. We need some accountability. If the federal government is going to hand the money to the states, and if they're going to have a real high error rate, in some cases 30% and more, there's got to be some way to get accountability.
3: The SNAP changes were a part of the One Big Beautiful Bill Act passed by Congress. The Dakota Resource Council and eight of its members from Richland County in North Dakota and Wilkin County in Minnesota have asked the North Dakota Department of Water Resources to reconsider a case challenging the sale of 500,000 gallons of water per day by the city of Wahpeton to a planned 12,500-head dairy operation run by Minnesota-based Riverview. The water would come from the Wahpeton Buried Valley Aquifer. The DRC and landowners say this would put the aquifer at risk. Stephanie Maranowski lives north of Breckenridge, Minnesota.
6: We were the ones that were here first, and we believe that we have as much right to that water as we've had for generations than a large industry or mega dairy that comes in and decides to take the water.
3: DRC says the agency should reconsider its dismissal of the case because it didn't allow an evidentiary hearing, which had been scheduled to take place at the Capitol August 12th and 13th. And a new wind farm is proposed for northwestern North Dakota.
7: Homestead Wind LLC filed an application for a certificate of site compatibility to construct an up to 256.5-megawatt Homestead Wind project consisting of up to 67 wind turbine generators and associated facilities in Williams County, North Dakota.
3: Public Service Commissioner Jill Kringsted says the wind farm will be about 30 miles northwest of Williston. She said it would have 67 turbines. A hearing on the application is set for September 29th at the Grand Williston Hotel and Conference Center. A look at current conditions and temperatures across the state this hour. Cloudy in Williston, 69 degrees. Minot, partly sunny skies and 73. Sunny in Bismarck-Mandan, 79. Cloudy in Dickinson and 69. Grand Forks and East Grand Forks, partly sunny and 80 degrees. Devil's Lake, mostly sunny and 79. Cloudy in Fargo-Moorhead, 82. Jamestown, mostly sunny and 79. Scattered showers and isolated thunderstorms west and north central today, mainly dry elsewhere with widespread showers and isolated thunderstorms later this evening through tomorrow morning, west and north central, with locally heavy rain possible. Scattered showers and isolated thunderstorms southwest and central Friday and Friday evening, then mainly dry late Friday

80s in the southeast. Mostly cloudy tonight. Showers and isolated thunderstorms likely far northwest. Chance of showers elsewhere west into central, north central. Lows in the 50s to lower 60s. And tomorrow on Friday, mostly cloudy, scattered to numerous showers moving west to east across western and central North Dakota throughout the day, and a chance of showers east. It's coming up on 35 minutes past the hour. 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I'm Danielle Webster. Coming up next on All Things Considered, the National Guard's presence has become routine in Washington, D.C., but there's nothing routine about questions over the role the troops could play in the upcoming midterm elections. And Palestinians in the West Bank have too much cash. Israeli banks refuse to accept their deposits, and Palestinian authorities warn an economic breakdown is looming. Stay with us.

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1: 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I'm Ailsa Chang.
2: And I'm Mary Louise Kelly. When you live in Washington, as I do, you get used to all sorts of extraordinary things. Presidential motorcades tying up the streets, military helicopters buzzing up and down the Potomac, and over this last year, members of the National Guard patrolling our neighborhoods. About 800 service members were deployed last August. Since then, their numbers have swelled to nearly 5,000. And their assignment has been extended until January 2029. Well, as I said, their presence has become routine, but there is nothing routine about questions over the role the National Guard could play in the upcoming midterms. That was one of the topics we discussed on NPR's weekly national security podcast, Sources and Methods. Joining me were correspondents Kat Lonsdorf and Tom Bowman, who covers the Pentagon.
3: I was talking to a senior Democratic strategist, and he said, I was asking about the midterms, you know, and what are your concerns? And I thought he would say, well, hopefully the Democrats will pull it off. But what he said was, I'm worried about ICE agents going to the polls, National Guard showing up at the polls, and maybe suppressing the vote or scaring people and so forth. And then beyond that, this talk, if the midterms don't go the way the president wants, the strategist said, I could see, you know, the military maybe going to some states and seizing ballot boxes. I know that sounds outlandish, but there is that concern that these people are talking about because of this military presence.
4: Yeah, I've been hearing similar concerns for months now. You know, I've been talking to people for a year about this deployment, and increasingly in those conversations I've been having with constitutional law experts, former military officials, it goes very quickly to the midterms. You know,
2: this, like before you bring up the
4: absolutely
2: midterms,
4: before
2: this is
4: I
2: where
4: bring
2: their
4: it up.
2: Head is.
4: Yes. Okay. And I called up retired General Randy Manner. He was once a top official for the National Guard, and he's really against this deployment in D.C. And I called him the other day to talk about the extension and this one-year mark we're hitting, and he really quickly raised his concerns about the midterms.
5: I think what we are about to see in the United States is going to be the deployment either at the federal level or at the state level of National Guard soldiers to, quote-unquote, protect the security of the vote in November. Since we are less than 100 days away, I think that is the greatest threat. I hope I'm proven wrong. I really do.
2: I mean, can I just spell out specifically what does that look like? Like, how do we get from presence patrols walking the streets to some kind of threat to election integrity?
4: Yeah, I mean, I want to be clear. There are very strict federal laws
2: right.
4: against military presence around polls. But when I talk to people about this, there's a couple different ways it can play out. Largely, it involves invoking the Insurrection Act, which I know we've been kind of talking about for a year now. President Trump likes to talk about the Insurrection Act, especially when he's talking about the National Guard. And if you invoke the Insurrection

0: Election Act because, you know, there was unrest after elections or because he saw that there was some kind of threat to elections, something like that, right? Uh-huh. That would mean that he could seize control of the National Guard in various states. So the president would then control the National Guard and NORTHCOM would then control the National Guard.
1: But the bar is pretty high for that. Presidents have invoked the Insurrection Act in the past during the Eisenhower-Kennedy administration because the states weren't enforcing desegregation laws. But again, it's a high bar. There has to be some specific reason. You can't just say, well, I'm worried about the vote. We're going to send the guard in.
0: Yeah. There's also the concern that, you know, governors who are maybe Republican, agree with this administration, could willingly deploy their National Guard to various cities in their states. And maybe you wouldn't have troops at the polling places, but you could have troops patrolling the streets. And that creates a kind of chilling effect when people are trying to vote or going to vote or going to protest, something like that, right? You know, like I said, there are a lot of people that are paying attention to this and trying to kind of start ringing the alarm bells in case this is a situation we are heading toward as the midterm elections come up soon. I talked with retired Major General Stephen Lepper. He's a former JAG, a military lawyer, and he's part of a group of former military lawyers who have written a report to Congress about these very concerns.
2: When you start down this road where it becomes more and more acceptable for the military to be used domestically, you start encountering these situations like midterm elections that will essentially impose the will of the people commanding those forces on our fellow citizens.
0: And, you know, some members of Congress have also been talking about this. You know, back in March, General Guillot, he is the commander of NORTHCOM, who would potentially be in charge of the troops if President Trump does invoke the Insurrection Act or something like that. And he was asked about this exact scenario in front of Congress. Here's one exchange with Senator Alyssa Slotkin. She's a Democrat from Michigan.
3: And if you were asked to move uniformed military into polling locations without any credible threat reporting of an armed force countering the United States, would you send those forces in?
4: Ma'am, I recognize that that's against the law and I would not follow an unlawful order.
0: So you hear him pretty clearly there say that he doesn't think that he would not follow that order. You know, Senator Tammy Duckworth also pushed him on that in that same congressional hearing. And he said very clearly, I don't think they should be anywhere near there when talking about the polls, that if given the order, I would look at it very closely. But, you know, as we've talked about on this podcast before, Defense Secretary Pete Hegseth has shown he has no problem firing military leaders who don't agree with the administration.
5: Just to inject one other point, which is National Guard troops are wherever they are because they're following orders and trying to serve their country. Do mm-hmm. we have any sense of what the conversation is among any of these National Guard troops who are actually out patrolling and who are caught up in this whole discussion we're having?
0: Yeah. You know, I have been talking to some of them. You can stop them on the street and talk to them. Maybe some of you have. You know, they're all not authorized to speak to the press. They're active duty. So I don't grab right. my microphone and put it in their face. But, you know, a lot of them will tell me we're here because we're following orders. We're not doing anything illegal. We're just walking around, that kind of thing. A lot of the Guard who are here right now in D.C. volunteered for this deployment. I think that's kind of an important note. They raised their hands for it. That can be for a variety of reasons. They make extra money by taking these deployments, for example. But I have been talking to some members who have served in this mission, who aren't part of it anymore, who have been talking to me anonymously because, again, they're still active duty. They're not allowed to speak to the press. And, you know, there are some real moral quandaries that they're having about this deployment and about the extended presence of the military here in the city.
5: That was NPR's Kat Lonsdorf and Tom Bowman on our weekly national security podcast, Sources and Methods. 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Find Sources and Methods wherever you get your podcasts.

0: This is All Things Considered from NPR News. The economy is not doing well in the Israeli-occupied West Bank. Since the war in Gaza began in 2023, Israel has prevented Palestinians from working in the country and has withheld tax and customs money from the West Bank. Now, another unexpected problem is hobbling financial life in the Palestinian territory. A glut of cash and nowhere to store it. NPR's Emily Fang explains.
1: It's the lunch rush hour at this gas station in the West Bank. And Hassan Abu Shabaya is in a particular hurry to get his coffee and smoothie to go. I need to make it to the bank before they close in the afternoon, he says, to deposit money. And depositing money is no easy task in the West Bank these days, he says. Because personal accounts like his have a deposit limit of 5,000 shekels a month, he explains. About $1,600. For businesses like Adan Omakiti's butchery shop, this cap on deposits is stifling. His business account lets him deposit up to the equivalent of $6,000 a month, but it's not enough to pay for the thousands of dollars of meat that stocks his shop or the thousands more in his employees' salaries. So, he says, he frequently writes checks which accidentally bounce because while he has cash, he does not have enough money in his account. This is the dilemma facing most Palestinians in the West Bank today. Even if you have money in paper form, like in cash, getting that money into a bank so you can pay debts, import goods, or pay off a mortgage is becoming harder and harder.
2: And that is suffocating the trade cycle between us and Israel.
1: This is Yahya Shunar, the head of the Palestinian Monetary Authority. He explains the West Bank uses Israel's currency, the shekel. And so Israel controls the West Bank's financial connections with the outside world. And the problems began in 2022.
2: Ever since this new government in Israel took over office in 2022, where they started putting restrictions on shipping extra shipments.
1: Shipments of currency they would accept.
2: So it's a kind of a punishment to us.
1: Israeli officials say they've halted cooperation over concerns of exposure to possible terror financing and money laundering. As a result, Shinner says there is more than $5 billion worth of shekels stuck inside the Palestinian territory, so much idle cash that it is literally decaying in bank vaults that are filled to bursting.
2: Part of it will go rotten.
1: From the humidity.
2: It is literally shekels sitting in the banks. I have here under in this building in minus four, more than 8 billion shekels.
1: And this is why Palestinian banks have limited deposits. They have too much cash already. Even greater disaster is looming. Two major Israeli banks, Discount and Hapoalim Banks, say they will cut off ties with Palestinian institutions in the West Bank as soon as this September. Shunar says if they do so, the results will be catastrophic for Palestinians.
2: Gradually, you will face interruption of basic foods and services coming to Palestine. You will have an interruption of basic fuel.
1: Because 100% of the West Bank's fuel and nearly all of its electricity is bought from Israel.
2: You will have black market, you will have a chaos.
1: Cracks are already starting to show as Palestinians open up extra accounts under their children's names and scrounge for extra checks. For Tariq Al-Makiti, even a car payment is a struggle. He wrote the seller a check for about $1,000 in shekels, but the bank wouldn't let him deposit money beforehand. And his check bounced. Emily Fang, NPR News, Ramallah, the West Bank.
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3: It's week 7 of Summer Nights in Williston from 5 to 9 today. There will be live music, food, and fun for the whole family. And starting at 5 at Citizens Alley in Minot, our good friend Jesse Veeder headlines the concert with opener Chris Basden. Lots to do during these remaining days of summer here in North Dakota. Speaking of North Dakota musicians, listen to the Great American Folk Show on Saturday as the voice of Dakota Datebook Merrill Pepcorn performs a catchy song about his hometown of Stanley, North Dakota.
5: I'm Jeremy Hobson. Next time on The Middle, Republicans hold the White House and both chambers of Congress. But after the midterms, they'll have to figure out where the party goes post-Trump. Will the party continue to be led by the MAGA base, or will it move to the center? So our question, what would you change about the Republican Party? That's next time on The Middle.
3: Listen to the nationwide live call-in show, The Middle. That's coming up tonight at 8 Central, 7 Mountain, here on Prairie Public. And coming up next, officials say this week's heat wave, Europe's fifth this summer, is lasting longer than a deadly heat wave that killed thousands across Europe in 2003. And NPR's Elsa Chang speaks with Anderson Taylor, who has become the Guinness World Record holder for youngest male museum curator. He opened a natural history of museum at age 9. Stay with us.
6: This is All Things Considered from NPR News. I'm Elsa Chang.
7: And I'm Juana Summers. It hit 104 degrees today in Rennes and the Brittany region of northwestern France. That is a place known for cool, rainy summers, but not this summer. Europe is now in its fifth heat wave of the season. NPR's Eleanor Beardsley reports from Paris, where the high reached 99 today.
8: The streets of Paris are baking, and there's a hot wind that blows. It doesn't even cool down at night. It's our fifth heat wave of the summer, and people are absolutely exhausted.
9: Really hot, especially when in the night it doesn't go down.
10: 20-year-old Adèle Vézilier and her father Jan Vézilier are hurrying home, where they say it's a little cooler than the street. Like most Parisians, they don't have air conditioning, but they close their shades all day to block the sun and open at night for cooler air.
11: It's
10: the succession of heat waves that's so hard, says the father. Before, we would have maybe one per summer. Paris summers historically hovered in the mid-80s, not anymore. The first shocking blast of heat came in 2003, killing tens of thousands across Europe, mostly older people. Now they're coming every year, several times. Heat waves have intensified over the years because of human-caused climate change. The high temperatures and intense drought this year have sparked wildfires that have burned through hundreds of thousands of acres in France and Spain. Olivier Proust is a weathercaster with Météo France, the National Weather Service.
12: The new climate is every day rewriting its own story. I'm sorry to say that these conditions are the new patterns of summer in France and in all the Western Europe.
10: Scientists say Europe is heating faster than any other continent for two main reasons. The atmospheric and oceanic currents buffeting it, like the Gulf Stream, are changing and intensifying. And Europe is the closest continent to the Arctic, where melting glaciers mean the Earth is absorbing more heat and sunlight. Parisians are already changing their habits to adapt to the warming climate. The Seine River, shunned for bathing for more than a century, has now become a regular swimming hole. Camille Cochin and François Gérard have just had a dip at the docks built by the Eiffel Tower.
13: C'est une sensation extraordinaire.
10: It's extraordinary and totally relaxing, they say. And what a view.
13: Ah oui, ça sauve nos étés pour les gens qui sont pas
10: vacances. Those of us who can't get away on vacation, says Cochin, the Seine is saving our summer. Eleanor Beardsley, NPR News, Paris.
6: Okay, not many kids can claim the title of museum curator, but 11-year-old Anderson Taylor sure can. He opened a natural history museum in Cambridge, Illinois in 2024 when he was only 9 years old. And now, Anderson can add youngest male museum curator to his list of already impressive accomplishments. And he joins us now. Welcome and congrats on winning a Guinness World Record.
14: Yeah, thanks for having me in. Yeah.
6: So, wait, okay, Anderson, I just want to start by going back to the very beginning of things. Tell me how you even got the idea to start the Cambridge Natural History Museum.
14: So, yeah, when I was about 7 years old, we went on like a family trip to Scotland. We were looking for some dinosaur footprints on a beach.
6: Yeah.
14: And they told us about this fun museum called Staffan Dinosaur Museum. And it was really cool. It was like a little one-room museum.
6: Wow.
14: So when we got home, I told my dad that I wanted to start a museum.
6: Okay, so you get inspired to open a museum all those years ago, and now you have your very own museum. What does it look like on the inside?
14: Well, it's a little, again, like a little one-room museum. And it's got a whole bunch. It's like about 13 display cases. Wow. And most of them are in a big, like, circle, essentially, around the room.
6: And what sorts of artifacts are on display?
14: We've got seashells, minerals, gemstones, dinosaur fossils, some replicas, Native American artifacts, and yeah, stuff like that, yeah.
6: Wait, so Anderson, help me picture this. How do you go about regularly finding artifacts for your museum?
14: So actually, so a lot of the collections donated fossils. But when we do go out and find fossils, most of the time, surprisingly, I find them in my driveway.
6: What? What yeah. happened in your driveway many, many, many, many eons ago?
14: So the gravel that's in our driveway is limestone, and limestone is generally just fossils. Uh-huh. And that's actually how my first fossil was found. It had this little corkscrew-looking thing in it. It's called a crinoid. They were very cool animals that looked like plants, surprisingly. And we also had some coral pieces in there.
6: That's amazing. So just give me an idea of what it's like to be a curator day to day. What does a day in your life look like?
14: So usually I wake up around like 6 o'clock in the morning and I grab the keys, or depending on if it's open or not, my special signature hat, go up there, open it up, and then I essentially for the rest of the day, depending on if there's people or not, I will just look at the rocks and kind of just study them, see if I can find anything new about them. Or if there are people in there, I just give them a tour of the entire museum.
6: What happens to the museum while you're at school?
14: So usually at school, nothing really happens there except for the few times that I get pulled out of school to open up because someone wants me to open up.
6: Your teachers are cool with that?
14: Sometimes. If it's like somebody reserved to go to the museum, then yeah, they're fine with that.
6: I mean, you have a job to do, right?
14: Yeah.
6: Exactly. Do you still have as much time to go fossil hunting on your driveway?
14: Yeah, whenever I have the free time to, I sometimes do.
6: So awesome. So Anderson, what is your ultimate dream? If you have a professional dream yet at your age, do you think that museum curation is something you will always be involved with?
14: Yeah, I think it will be. Like, museum curating is just going to be my thing. It's really fun.
6: Well, is there a famous museum out there in the world that you would love to one day be a curator for?
14: The American Museum of Natural History would be a fun one to curate.
6: Oh, right here in Washington, D.C.?
14: Yeah.
6: Oh, I could totally see you there.
14: Mm-hmm.
6: Well, it was so fun talking to you, Anderson. Thank you so much.
14: Yeah, you're welcome.
6: That is Anderson Taylor, curator of the Cambridge Natural History Museum in Cambridge, Illinois, and the youngest male curator in the world. Maybe I can get you to cut class and let me into your museum one day.
14: I mean, I'd be fine with that.

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3: Mostly cloudy this evening. Showers and isolated thunderstorms likely far northwest, and a chance of showers elsewhere west into north central. Lows in the 50s to lower 60s tonight. Coming up on the hour of 5 o'clock central, 4 o'clock mountain, it's All Things Considered on member-supported Prairie Public. I'm Danielle Webster. Up next, some national news from NPR and some local news from the Prairie Public Newsroom. 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

0: The USS Abraham Lincoln has been on an extended deployment and played a key role in the war with Iran.
1: Lawmakers have raised concerns about the conditions on board. We speak to one of them, Democratic Congressman Seth Moulton.
0: For Thursday, August 13th, it's All Things Considered from NPR News. I'm Juana Summers.
1: And I'm Elsa Chang. This hour, AIPAC's election spending has become the center of debate about money in politics.
0: What's the group's real impact and what's misinformation?
2: It plays into old stereotypes that Jews are disloyal, people with some global conspiracy that's sinister.
1: And a piece of a SpaceX rocket accidentally smashed into the moon last week.
0: But don't worry, scientists say they can use impacts like this one to learn more about how the moon got its craters.
3: When I saw the headline that there was going to be something hitting the moon and we knew when and where, I was excited. That's great.
1: First, this news.
4: Live from NPR News in Washington, I'm Ryland Barton. The U.S. ambassador to Israel is condemning what he calls a horrific act of terror by Israeli settlers against Palestinians. NPR's Daniel Estrin reports the U.S. is urging Israel to remove those besieging Palestinian homes in a village in the occupied West Bank.
5: A group of settlers has camped outside Palestinian homes in the village of Kusra for days. One of the homes under siege belongs to a U.S. citizen. Palestinian families have been trapped with restricted access to food and supplies. U.S. Ambassador to Israel Mike Huckabee says the U.S. asked Israeli forces to remove the settlers, whom he called Israeli terrorists. Israeli forces dismantled the settler tent Wednesday, but detained only one Israeli, former mayor of the village, Hani Odeh. He said Thursday the settlers were still there besieging the Palestinian families in the presence of the Israeli army. This comes during a spate of settler attacks and land takeovers. Daniel Estrin, NPR News, Tel Aviv.
4: Todd Blanche has addressed the Justice Department workforce for the first time as Attorney General today. NPR's Kerry Johnson reports Blanche started at the bottom floor of the DOJ as an intern 30 years ago.
6: In remarks at the Justice Department, Todd Blanche reminisced about his own early years at the agency. He praised lawyers and support staff and the law enforcement agents who never know if they'll make it home safe each night.
7: You make cases for us. You make sacrifices. For us, you put your lives on the line every day.
6: Blanche says he'll lead DOJ with integrity and uphold the rule of law. Justice Connection, a group that supports current and former workers there, says hundreds of people have been fired because of their perceived politics, and thousands more have left because of how the Trump administration is weaponizing the agency. Kerry Johnson, NPR News, Washington.
4: Annual flooding is underway in Juneau, Alaska. Each year, glacial melt caused by climate change fills up a lake until it bursts out into the suburban valley below. This year, riverfront property owners are preparing for the worst and hoping for the best. Alex Solomon of member station KTOO has the story.
8: Meander Way has seen disastrous flooding in past years. Last year, water leaked through a temporary flood wall and inundated some crawl spaces and garages. But Sam Hatch's home was spared. That's because in 2024, he raised it up on steel pilings drilled 30 feet into the ground. Hatch says he feels confident in his reinforced home, but he still thinks of the worst-case scenario.
9: The ultimate nightmare fuel is the barriers letting loose and just, like, ripping a house to shreds. But you can't make that thought go away. But they are bigger. They are heavier. They are thicker and more tied together, which, in my mind, decreases the chances of that happening.
8: He says he'll stay home through the flood's crest. For NPR News, I'm Alex Solomon in Juneau, Alaska.
4: This is NPR News from Washington.
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11: 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From the newsroom, I'm Danielle Webster. North Dakota lawmakers are grappling with how to restrict kratom and related products after a stream of testimony Wednesday from people including a concerned mother, a smoke shop owner, medical professionals, and others with varying views on the substance the governor recently banned. North Dakota Monitor reports the legislature's Kratom Working Group heard the testimony as it works on legislation for a September September's special session, Governor Kelly Armstrong has called for the legislature to enact kratom restrictions. Kratom is often taken as powder or capsules and is derived from the leaves of a tropical tree in Southeast Asia. People use kratom for pain relief, as an energy booster, and to combat withdrawals from drugs such as heroin and fentanyl. The governor has linked overdoses and deaths to such items in banning kratom and related products by executive order earlier this month. And police in West Fargo are warning of a scam targeting residents in which a caller impersonates Police Chief Pete Nielsen. The calls appear to be coming from the West Fargo Police Department's main number through caller ID spoofing. The police department is reminding the public to never provide personal, financial, or banking information to unsolicited callers. Residents are also encouraged to contact West Fargo Police at a verified number if they receive any suspicious calls. Cloudy this hour in Williston, 69 degrees. Minot, cloudy and 73. Partly sunny in Bismarck, Mandan, 79. Dickinson, partly sunny and 72. Mostly sunny in Grand Forks and East Grand Forks, 81. Devil's Lake, mostly sunny, 78. Fargo-Moorhead, partly sunny skies, 81 degrees. Jamestown, mostly sunny and 76. It's 6 minutes past the hour for Prairie Public. I'm Danielle Webster. Up next on All Things Considered, lawmakers and military families are raising concerns about conditions on board the USS Lincoln. The carrier, key to the administration's war with Iran, has been at sea for over 250 days. Stay with us.
12: This is All Things Considered from NPR News. I'm Elsa Chang.
13: And I'm Juana Summers. The USS Abraham Lincoln has been at sea for far longer than the usual deployment, more than 8 months. The aircraft carrier has played a key part in the Trump administration's war with Iran, but now lawmakers and families are raising concerns about poor conditions on board and a warning. This story mentions suicide. Steve Walsh from WHRO is in Norfolk, Virginia. Hi there.
14: Hi, Juana.
13: So, Steve, tell us, what is the latest with the USS Lincoln?
14: So, we know that the carrier has been out to sea for a long time. After leaving San Diego in November, USS Lincoln has had one brief port visit. Since then, it has been positioned in the Middle East supporting the war effort in Iran. It has now been out to sea for over 250 days. That's a grueling pace for a carrier with more than 5,000 sailors on board. Lawmakers are now raising concerns about conditions on board the Lincoln, responding to MS Now and other reporting that sailors have attempted to jump from the carrier. Senator Richard Blumenthal and other Democrats are demanding the Pentagon investigate shortages of food, poor sanitation, and lack of mental health care on the ship. NPR has not been able to independently confirm reports of sailors jumping overboard. And the Navy has said that there has been no increase in suicidal ideation or attempts on board the carrier, and that mental health professionals are on board.
13: Steve, I remember talking to you about problems with another long deployment that you were covering, and that was on the USS Ford earlier this year. And it had, among other things, just horrible sanitation problems during its 11 months at sea. How is the situation with the Lincoln similar?
14: So, yeah, there are problems with sanitation, but being out at sea takes a toll on sailors. Normally, they would come into port after a month or so to resupply and let sailors spend time off the ship. The war with Iran has made that impossible. Shortly after the war began in late February, Iran attacked the Navy's main hub in the region in Bahrain. This has meant the Navy has not been able to use its traditional supply hub in the region. Instead, they've had to scramble to find ways to keep ships stocked. I recently talked with the admiral in charge of Navy Sealift Command. Rear Admiral Benjamin Nicholson was at a ceremony honoring two ships who brought supplies to ships like the Lincoln at the start of the war. It was the first time that logistics ships have ever received one of the Navy's highest awards.
15: For many, many years in a lot of conflicts that we've had, there's always been logistics hubs that have been relatively close by that we could call on to get the parts and get the food and get the fuel that we needed. In this conflict, those logistics hubs were not available to us for a number of different reasons. So we had to adapt our strategy of how we would resupply the fleet.
13: Adapting that strategy, like the admiral's talking about, how's that going?
14: Well, those supply lines will remain long for the foreseeable future for all U.S. ships in the region. Mail delivery and care packages will arrive slowly, after a few weeks at sea, the first things to run out are the so-called freshies, which are things like fresh fruit and vegetables. At a minimum, that means sailors are living off of more frozen food and dry goods. Morale starts to suffer. Most sailors live their lives below deck. They may not see the sun for weeks on a carrier. The Associated Press has been reporting that the Navy will move the carrier USS Washington into the region to replace USS Lincoln. The Washington is based in Japan. The Navy official tells me that the Washington is still in the Pacific right now. But I do know that I've talked to Navy planners about the possibility of swapping the two carriers, and that's been a possibility even before the latest round of damning public reports.
0: Steve Walsh from WHRO, thanks.
14: Thanks, Juana.
0: Let's turn now to Democratic Congressman Seth Moulton of Massachusetts. He is one of the lawmakers that are demanding answers to the reported conditions aboard the USS Abraham Lincoln. He is also a member of the House Armed Services Committee. He served as a captain in the U.S. Marine Corps, and he's also currently running for Senate. Congressman, welcome.
16: It's good to be here, Juana.
0: I want to start this conversation just by noting that at this point, NPR has not independently verified the reporting conditions aboard the USS Abraham Lincoln. But I just want to start by asking you, when you heard these reports of sailors reportedly attempting to go overboard, what was your reaction? What did you think?
16: My thinking is that this is horrific, that these brave young Americans signed up to serve our country, not be pawns for Pete Hegseth in a disastrous war that he can't figure a way out of.
0: These reports by several media organizations of sailors jumping overboard, attempting to end their lives. Have you heard that directly? Are you able to confirm that?
16: I'm not able to confirm it, but from my experience, reports like that wouldn't be getting out if they weren't true.
0: Now, I'll note that the Navy has responded to this reporting. They wrote in a statement obtained by CNN, and I'm quoting it here, "We have not observed an increase in suicidal ideations or attempts aboard the ship." They go on to say, quote, "We take every service member's well-being seriously," end quote. How do you respond to that?
16: They clearly don't. I mean, this is the second or third report of the administration ignoring the welfare of our troops. The first coming out of Kuwait when numerous troops were killed because were not given adequate protection for Iranian drone attacks. And so this is a continued pattern with this administration. And it lays bare the fact yet again that they clearly had no plan going into this war with Iran and have absolutely no clue how to get out of it.
0: Have you heard anything from Secretary of Defense Pete Hegseth, other members of the military's leadership about this issue?
16: No, Pete Hegseth seems to be more focused on his testosterone levels than taking care of our troops. I mean, it's just disgusting how backwards his priorities are as Secretary of Defense. And what I do hear from the troops, and I hear this from active duty troops, is that they just have no respect for the Secretary of Defense. And that's not good for the United States of America. That's not a partisan problem. That's a problem for our national security.
0: Have you heard directly from any family members or loved ones of the crew on the ship? Have they shared their concerns with you?
16: I have heard from family members of troops on other ships in the Gulf right now, not the Abraham Lincoln specifically, and they're very concerned. They're not just concerned for the welfare of their troops aboard ship. They're concerned for this war, that they are risking their lives for a mistake. And that's one of the hardest things here. You know, Americans can do extraordinary things when they believe in the mission. But it's so obvious that nobody here believes in the mission. I don't believe in the mission. How can our troops floating around the Gulf believe in this mission when it's been an abject failure, when it's actually done more to empower Iran than can curtail their nuclear weapons program or anything else? That's one of the things that's got to come through here, is that the troops clearly don't believe in the mission. How could they? And that's why we got to end this war.
0: So, Congressman, I'm hearing you describe a lack of confidence among some of our troops in Secretary of Defense Pete Hegseth and the rationale for this war. And I just wonder, what does that kind of crisis of confidence mean for the operational capabilities of the military, people's ability to, frankly, just do their jobs?
16: Look, our troops are amazing, and they do their jobs under the most difficult circumstances. But I'll tell you, as a platoon commander on the ground in Iraq, the most difficult question I've ever received in my life was, "Sir, why are we risking our lives for this?" And that's a really hard question to answer. And it betrays the fact that it's just really hard to risk your life for something that you don't believe in. And I think it's just common sense that that must be the feeling a lot of troops have right now with the Iran war.
0: Mm. A question specifically about the U.S. Abraham Lincoln. I understand from reporting that it's been deployed for more than 250 days. It hasn't made a port call in more than 200 days. Is that typical?
16: It's not typical at all. And here's the fact that that betrays. We don't have any safe ports. This administration has done so much to alienate our allies, and they've actually made the Gulf so much less safe since they started this war with Iran, made it more vulnerable to Iranian attacks, that they can't even pull this ship into a port.
0: Hmm. Have you spoken to any of your Republican colleagues about this issue specifically and the issues with mental health and morale and safety of service members on the USS Abraham Lincoln and other ships?
16: I've spoken a lot with my Republican colleagues about mental health issues because I was the co-author of 988, the National Mental Health Hotline, and we worked hard to make sure this was available to our troops even when they're stationed around the globe. But the bottom line is that this administration does not take the mental health of our troops seriously at all. Donald Trump himself has made fun of troops for having brain injuries as a result of disasters that he has caused. And so we need to do a lot more. It's time for Congress to step up. And we need more Republicans to do the right thing alongside Democrats.
0: So what should Congress do next? Give me one or two specific things that you would like to see your fellow lawmakers do.
16: Speak out as I am speaking out. Number two, commit that the Armed Services Committees in both the House and the Senate will conduct investigations into this very specific issue and restore funding for mental health care. The Trump administration has been trying to cut funds for 988, the law I put in place to ensure that anyone in America can get help in a mental health crisis. Those funds need to be restored. And when this is happening to our troops, we need to make sure they have all the resources they need to keep themselves alive.
0: We've been speaking with Representative Seth Moulton. He's a Democrat from Massachusetts who is currently running for the United States Senate. He serves on the House Armed Services Committee and also served in the U.S. Marine Corps. Thank you.
16: I want to thank you.
0: And NPR reached out to the Pentagon for comment. In response, a spokesperson pointed us to a video of remarks Defense Secretary Pete Hegseth made earlier today. Hegseth said in part, quote, "We make sure that every ship, every crew, every captain has everything we can provide them at every single moment." He went on to say, quote, "We are so grateful for their dedication. They've held the line for the country and have done a fantastic job," unquote. And if you or someone you know is in crisis, you can call or text the Suicide and Crisis Lifeline at 988.

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4: The U.S.-Israeli war against Iran is approaching 6 months, and behind the headlines about the Strait of Hormuz and the economy are the people trying to survive both the bombings on their country and the increasingly hardline regime in power. We hear from Iranians in the border town of Van in Turkey, where our colleague Hadil El-Shalchi is reporting on the next Morning Edition from NPR News.
1: 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Now, up next on All Things Considered, U.S. support for Israel has been a central issue in Democratic primary contests. That's put a spotlight on the pro-Israel lobbying group AIPAC and the strength of its political influence. 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
6: 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I'm Juana Summers.
7: And I'm Elsa Chang. During this election season, there's an organization you've probably been hearing a lot about, AIPAC. That's the American-Israel Public Affairs Committee. Its focus is on strengthening the U.S.-Israel partnership. And this year, it's become the center of a debate about money in politics. NPR congressional correspondent Barbara Sprunt joins us now with more. Hi, Barbara.
8: Hi, Elsa.
7: Okay, so we're talking about AIPAC right now, especially because it recently came under scrutiny in the Democratic primary for Senate in Michigan.
8: Right.
7: Can you talk about what did their involvement look like there?
8: Well, its affiliated super PAC, United Democracy Project, spent over $30 million in support of Congresswoman Haley Stevens and against the progressive candidate Abdullah Sayed, who ultimately won.
7: Mm-hmm.
8: And one thing that's important to remind everyone, this kind of election spending is a relatively new endeavor for AIPAC. The nonprofit started in the 50s, and for decades it was focused on education, lobbying Congress and the White House. It did not contribute to campaigns. They did a 180 on that ahead of the 2022 election cycle and formed a PAC and a super PAC. So really, we're just in the third cycle of spending in this way.
7: And how does their spending compare to other big political groups?
8: Well, this year, the super PAC has spent about $62 million and counting, according to Open Secrets, which tracks campaign spending. For comparison, if you lump the AI-related super PACs together, they've spent about $50 million, crypto super PACs about $72 million. So certainly not chump change,
7: yeah.
8: But these are all far from the top spenders that you'll see in the general, like the super PACs associated with party leadership.
7: Right. Okay. So how would you say AIPAC spending is shaping the conversation in these primaries?
8: You know, AIPAC is often singled out by name in ads and in speeches. Some of this, I think, has to do with the anger about the war in Gaza.
7: Mm-hmm.
8: Candidates have used AIPAC to try to paint their opponent as somehow subservient to special interests. At the same time, we're also seeing that AIPAC has become a proxy for this general growing distaste about money in politics. And another thing to be mindful of, people saying explicitly or implicitly that AIPAC money is foreign money. Here's Democratic political analyst Van Jones.
9: That's just not true. And I think it plays into old stereotypes that Jews are disloyal people with some global conspiracy that's sinister.
8: It would be illegal if the money coming into AIPAC was from foreigners. It is right. coming from Americans.
7: Okay. Well, that Michigan Senate primary we just talked about, that's an example where AIPAC was not successful. Mm-hmm. But we have been seeing its spending move the needle in other races, right? So how effective would you say AIPAC is on the whole?
8: You know, I asked Danny Bahar this exact question. Uh-huh. He's an economist, and he looked at AIPAC's win rate, and he says it's comparable to other single-issue PACs like the NRA or Planned Parenthood. And as you said, like, election results are mixed. One of AIPAC's biggest successes was in the 24 cycle when it helped oust former New York Congressman Jamal Bowman, a very vocal critic of Israel. But it's complicated. This year, in a special House primary in New Jersey, AIPAC bet big against a Democrat who was supportive of Israel, but had signaled some openness to place conditions on military aid. And ultimately, a candidate who is much more critical of Israel won. So a lot of people saw that and said it was a strategy that, you know, frankly, backfired. I don't think AIPAC is measuring its success by any one race. It takes the long view. Here's Patrick Dorton, the spokesman for the Super PAC.
10: Our mission as a organization is to support a strong U.S.-Israel relationship. That is a long-term goal, not a short-term year-by-year goal. That's a long-term goal.
7: Okay, but looking at that long-term goal, it does seem like there are some real challenges there.
8: Yes, especially when you look at it through two key metrics, support for Israel among voters and support in Congress. For decades, there was generally strong bipartisan support for Israel. The war in Gaza has cut into that. And on the Congress side, you know, in July, nearly half of House Democrats voted to cut off aid to Israel. The effort failed, but it was a significant moment. And so we're at this time when AIPAC is spending more than it ever has, and it's also witnessing this deterioration of support for a U.S.-Israel alliance, which is its core mission. So that's a big challenge and one that's not likely to be resolved anytime soon.
7: That is NPR's Barbara Sprunt. Thank you so much, Barbara.
8: Thank you, Elsa.
11: Today, the board of the Kennedy Center voted for a second time to close the Washington, D.C. Arts Complex's main campus for 2 years and is seeking to add President Trump's name back onto its front entryway. Joining us to dive into the details is NPR cultural correspondent Anastasia Siulkas. Hi there.
12: Hey there, Juana.
11: I have to say, I'm having a little bit of deja vu here. Didn't the Kennedy Center close months ago?
12: Yeah, that is quite understandable. It has been a road. So the Kennedy Center is now chaired by President Trump, who installed quite a few of his allies to the Performing Arts Center's board. And those are the folks who tried to rename the center to be the Trump Kennedy Center. Back in March, the board approved a full shutdown of the complex for major renovations. But 2 months later, a federal judge blocked the shutdown plan, and he also ordered Trump's name to be removed. So the president's name's been gone from the entrance since June, but the main entryway with the nameplate has been covered up with a big tarp ever since. And now the board's taken another swing at things, and they've approved a new plan today.
11: Tell us about the plan. What shape will the renovations take?
12: Well, the Kennedy Center has not told us. I've certainly asked, but have not received any reply today. The board meeting was closed to the public and held on Zoom, but we have talked with someone who was briefed on the meeting. That person is anonymous because they weren't authorized to speak to us. And what we do know is this. The $250 million project includes structural repairs, new marble floors, nearly $12 million in what they're calling acoustical improvements, and a plan to temporarily move the famed 8-foot bronze bust of John F. Kennedy that sits in the center's main foyer. The judge had ordered that the site had to remain a living memorial to JFK, so the board's now planning to keep a 2019 addition on campus, a space called The Reach, open for very limited public programming and as a memorial to JFK. Under the plan, the main campus would reopen in the summer of 2028.
11: Do we know who's going to be doing the renovation work?
12: Well, the construction management firm that apparently will be doing the work on this project per today's documents is called JLL. According to the website of the company, JLL appears to have no experience with performing arts venues that feature orchestras or opera companies, you know, acoustic music that's been the bread and butter of the Kennedy Center for decades. I asked about all of this again today, but did not receive any reply. And I've been asking about the bidding process for months now, asked about it again today, and have reached out also to JLL, but have not received any answers.
11: Okay, Anastasia, but what about the name?
12: Well, the board appears to want to test the courts at this point. Today, the board voted to put Trump's name back on the entryway to put in an inscription that would say that the complex was, quote, restored and renovated by President Donald J. Trump. And that would seem to be threading the needle of what the courts ordered already.
11: Interesting. Okay, so what comes next here?
12: So the federal judge, Christopher Cooper, would have to approve these plans. Representative Joyce Beatty, the Democrat from Ohio whose litigation kicked off all this legal entanglement, told me today in an emailed statement that she intends to keep fighting. And as of today, Juana, the tarp is still up.
11: NPR's Anastasia Tsiolkas, thanks for keeping us updated.
12: Thanks for having me.

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1: I think over the long run, the thing that's sort of guaranteed is that if the progressive left becomes strong enough in the Democratic Party, it is going to change the Democratic Party one way or another. 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
3: Listen to The Daily. 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Good afternoon. It's 29 minutes past the hour, and it's All Things Considered on member-supported Prairie Public. From the newsroom, I'm Danielle Webster. A North Dakota state senator is preparing a resolution asking the president to grant executive clemency to two men convicted in a deadly 1983 shootout. Republican Jeff Magrum of Hazleton plans to urge clemency for 73-year-old Scott Fowle and 66-year-old Yori Call. Both have served over 43 years in federal prison for second-degree murder following the Medina shootout that killed two U.S. Marshals. Magrum says continued parole denials move the goalposts on their sentences.
4: I just thought, well, I felt like justice isn't being served, so here we have this special session. And it just kind of hit me the other night when I was out bailing, hey, that maybe I should try this route and see what the legislators are thinking.
3: Magrum plans to present the resolution to legislative management on Monday. Senator John Hoeven is defending the new regulations affecting the SNAP program. The changes include a new work requirement for beneficiaries, as well as potential loss of some federal funds for states that have had a high error rate in their SNAP programs. Hoeven spoke to the Basin Electric annual meeting in Bismarck and talked about farm policy and SNAP.
5: All we did is we said we need some accountability. We need some accountability. If the federal government is going to hand the money to the states, and if they're going to have a real high error rate, in some cases 30% and more, there's got to be some way to get accountability.
3: The SNAP changes were a part of the One Big Beautiful Bill Act passed by Congress. The Dakota Resource Council and eight of its members from Richland County in North Dakota and Wilkin County in Minnesota have asked the North Dakota Department of Water Resources to reconsider a case challenging the sale of 500,000 gallons of water per day by the city of Wahpeton to a planned 12,500-head dairy operation run by Minnesota-based Riverview Dairy. The water would come from the Wahpeton Buried Valley Aquifer. The DRC and landowners say this puts the aquifer at risk. Stephanie Marinowski lives north of Breckenridge, Minnesota.
6: We were the ones that were here first, and we believe that we have as much right to that water as we've had for generations than a large industry or mega dairy that comes in and decides to take the water.
3: DRC says the agency should reconsider its dismissal of the case because it didn't allow an evidentiary hearing, which had been scheduled to take place at the Capitol August 12th and 13th. And a new wind farm is proposed for northwestern North Dakota.
7: Homestead Wind LLC filed an application for a certificate of site compatibility to construct an up to 256.5-megawatt Homestead Wind project consisting of up to 67 wind turbine generators and associated facilities in Williams County, North Dakota.
3: Public Service Commissioner Jill Kringsted says the wind farm will be about 30 miles northwest of Williston. She said it would have 67 turbines. A hearing on the applications is set for September 29th at the Grand Williston Hotel and Conference Center. A look at current temperatures across the state this hour. Cloudy in Williston, 69 degrees. Cloudy in Minot in 73. Partly sunny in Bismarck-Mandan, 79. Cloudy in Dickinson, 72. Grand Forks and East Grand Forks, mostly sunny, 81. Devil's Lake, mostly sunny in 78. Partly sunny in Fargo-Moorhead, 81 degrees. Jamestown, mostly sunny and 76 degrees. Scattered showers and isolated thunderstorms today, west and north central, mainly dry elsewhere, and widespread showers and isolated thunderstorms later tonight through Friday morning, west through north central, with locally heavy rain possible as well. Scattered showers, isolated thunderstorms southwest and central Friday and Friday evening, and then mainly dry late Friday and through the weekend. Tonight, mostly cloudy. Showers and isolated thunderstorms likely far northwest. Chance of showers elsewhere west into north central. Lows in the 50s to lower 60s. And on Friday, tomorrow, mostly cloudy. Scattered to numerous showers moving west to east across western and central North Dakota throughout the day. A chance of showers east with highs from the mid-60s northwest to the lower 80s in the southeast. Now keep it tuned to Prairie Public. Power outages are inconvenient at best. They are also a symptom of a stressed out power grid. One possible solution, solar panels installed for free. When the power grid gets local, that's coming up at the top of the hour on Marketplace.

0: Will the party continue to be led by the MAGA base, or will it continue to move to the center? Question is, what would you change about the Republican Party? Listen and call in if you're so moved. The Middle airs tonight, 8 Central, 7 Mountain on Prairie Public. It's 35 minutes past the hour. I'm Danielle Webster, and it's All Things Considered on Prairie Public. Have a good night.
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2: This is All Things Considered from NPR News. I'm Juana Summers.
3: And I'm Elsa Chang. A standoff in the Israeli-occupied West Bank has caught the attention of the Trump administration. A group of Israeli settlers besieged Palestinians in their homes for days. And one of those homes belongs to a U.S. citizen. The U.S. ambassador to Israel, Mike Huckabee, took the unusual step of calling those Israeli settlers, quote, terrorists. For more, we're joined now by NPR's Daniel Estrin in Tel Aviv. Hi, Daniel.
4: Hi, Elsa.
3: Okay, so what exactly happened in this standoff in the West Bank?
4: It began at the start of the week. Settlers set up a tent in front of two Palestinian homes on the edge of a village called Kusrat. They cut off power lines, they cut off and vandalized water pipes to these homes, and the settlers simply stayed outside the homes round the clock for days, and the families were trapped inside. Our NPR producer, Noha Musleh, reached one of the Palestinians inside one of the homes, Kusai Abu Ridi. He says they are still besieged. They lack electricity, water, food, medicine. And his brother, who owns the house, is a U.S. citizen. He lives in Ohio, and he's been appealing to the U.S. embassy to help.
3: Okay, and explain how the U.S. has helped, at least so far, or tried to.
4: Well, the U.S. ambassador to Israel, Mike Huckabee, posted on X that the U.S. asked Israel to send in forces to remove that group of settlers. And he called those Israeli settlers, as you mentioned, terrorists. Very unusual language for Huckabee. He's a pro-Israel conservative. He believes Jews have a biblical right to settle the West Bank. Now, Israel did send in the army in the end to dismantle the settler tent. But the army says it only detained one Israeli at the scene, and residents say that settlers are still there in the vicinity of the village. So this is still an ongoing saga, but activists say that this is a tactic that they have seen in recent weeks, where settlers have besieged a home, they try to take it over, and soldiers turn a blind eye.
3: Wait, so what is the Israeli government saying about all of this?
4: The Israeli army says they have sent more troops to the area, and Israeli officials are condemning this incident. But they say that the issue is being overblown. I spoke with Israeli Prime Minister Benjamin Netanyahu's foreign policy advisor. His name is Ophir Falk. And he said that settlers, the settlers in this case, he called them vigilantes. And he said that these incidents are sporadic compared to the frequency of Palestinian attacks on Israelis. The United Nations has documented that since the Gaza war began, 44 Israelis have been killed in the West Bank, and more than 1,000 Palestinians have been killed there. And rights groups have documented just how little Israel has done to prosecute settler violence against Palestinians. One group told me that this year alone, the Israeli police has only pressed charges in 3 of those cases.
3: Wow. Well, can we just talk about the big picture here? Because Israeli settlements are expanding in the occupied West Bank, which is land that Palestinians claim. Say more about what is happening there.
4: We have seen dramatic changes in the West Bank since October 7th, 2023, the Hamas attack on Israel. We've seen whole populations of Palestinian communities displaced due to Israeli settler intimidation. We've seen scores of these small rural Palestinian hamlets displaced. Now we're seeing these threats to homes on the edge of villages. We're also seeing an acceleration of settlement building in recent months. And activists I've spoke to think that the current Israeli government, which is very pro-settlement, is racing against the clock in case they lose power

0: when Israel goes to elections in October.
1: Ah, that is NPR's Daniel Estrin in Tel Aviv. Thank you, Daniel.
0: You're welcome.
2: Rescue crews continue working around the clock to reach victims of the 7.4 earthquake that struck Western Colombia Monday. The death toll, now at around 265, is expected to rise as rubble is cleared from hundreds of collapsed structures. In Cali, Colombia's third largest city, authorities and the mayor are rushing to help victims. John Otis reports.
3: Muchas gracias, oyeron? Gracias por estar aquí.
4: Mayor Alejandro Eder says he hasn't slept in days. Still, he makes time to thank volunteers at this food bank for earthquake victims. Since the disaster, he describes doing everything from coordinating rescue teams to monitoring traffic through neighborhoods hit hardest by the quake. And he even lets me tag along.
3: When you're the mayor of a city, your team is set up to govern everyday life. But when something like this happens, suddenly everything else is almost dropped and you just have to focus on the emergency.
4: Eder, who is 50 and went to grad school in the U.S., was doing a radio interview when the quake hit Monday morning. After confirming that his family was safe, he got to work.
3: So we quickly identified 56 building collapses. Then immediately we sent teams out there to see if there were possibly, like, if there were residential buildings or warehouses or whatever.
4: With saving lives the top priority, he called on his fellow mayors and Colombia's newly inaugurated president to immediately send help.
3: And by Monday evening, we had, 150 rescuers arrive in the city.
4: So far, Eder's efforts appear to be paying off. Rescuers have already pulled 85 survivors from under the rubble. And crews, like this one, at a pair of fallen apartment towers in Cali's south side, are still at work. Until recently, Cali had been on a roll. It was host to a major UN conference. It attracts bird watchers from all over the world and is the international capital of salsa music. Eder loves to tout Cali's large population of Afro-Colombian entrepreneurs.
3: One of the things that I've been aiming for is to consolidate Cali as the Atlanta of Latin America.
4: Now, Eder has to scale back those ambitions. He's already set up food and medical tents at a fairgrounds where a large music festival was set to start yesterday.
3: Obviously, we had to suspend it, but we're using everything that was set up, like an impromptu distribution center. So it's kind of like a blessing in disguise.
4: His actions are earning the mayor high marks from Cali residents, like Isabella Jaramillo, who is handing out donated clothes to quake victims.
5: I think he's responding, as we say in Colombia, a la altura. He's doing a great job, as I can see.
4: But the mayor also has vocal critics. Street crime has long been a problem, while Cali and surrounding areas were hit by terrorist attacks ahead of June's presidential election. Eder's family owns one of Colombia's largest sugar mills, and his father served as Cali's mayor in the 1980s. As a result, some paint him as an out-of-touch member of Colombia's ruling class. In this video, widely shared on social media, you can see Eder inspecting damaged homes just hours after the quake. However, residents showered him with insults and rocks, one of which hit the mayor on the head. He was not seriously hurt, and amid the earthquake ruins, he remains optimistic.
3: It's not going to push us back. It's going to push us forward.
4: He predicts that Cali will get massive federal funding to rebuild the many homes, hospitals, and schools that were destroyed.
3: You can sit down and start crying, or you can see it as a huge opportunity to rebuild 167 schools as brand new modern schools, you know? So I think that's the way you have to look at it.
4: Then Eder excused himself, saying he had to catch a nap. For NPR News, I'm John Otis in Cali, Colombia.
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8: This is Asian View from NHK World Japan. I'm Raja Pradhan. Russian President Vladimir Putin has reportedly visited one of four Russian-controlled islands claimed by Japan. Russia's presidential office said on Thursday Putin visited Etorofu Island. Japan claims the four Russian-held islands and calls them the Northern Territories. The Japanese government maintains the islands are an inherent part of Japan's territory. It says the islands were illegally occupied after World War II. This is Putin's first visit to the islands. In 2010, then-President Dmitry Medvedev became the first Russian head of state to visit Kunashiri Island. Russia has been protesting Japan's tightening of economic sanctions against Moscow in March 2022 in response to Russia's invasion of Ukraine. Moscow has hinted at suspending talks with Japan toward a peace treaty, including discussions on the islands. Putin's visit to Etorofu Island appears to be an effort to keep Japan in check as the invasion of Ukraine drags on. Japanese Prime Minister Takaichi Sanae has spoken by phone with Iranian President Masoud Pezeshkian. The leaders talked as Iran and Oman discuss an alternative shipping route through the Strait of Hormuz.
9: Regarding the strait, I emphasize the importance of free and safe navigation without additional costs. I also urge the president to hold thorough discussion with countries that use the waterway and the wider international community.
8: Takaichi also conveyed her concern over the situation of the Bab el-Mandeb Strait off Yemen. Iran-backed Houthi rebels in Yemen recently attacked a vessel there, killing six people. Takaichi asked Pezeshkian to urge the Houthis to exercise self-restraint. This is NHK World Japan.
10: This is Dakota Datebook for August 13th. Buffalo Bill Cody had an astute talent for both business and self-promotion. He turned his experience as a Pony Express rider, Army Scout, and Buffalo Hunter into a successful career as a major celebrity. Ned Buntline wrote dime novels about Cody and Buffalo Bill, starred in a Broadway show about, who else? Himself. Cody came up with the idea of a traveling show that would bring the Wild West to people who had never seen it. The show featured everything from reenactments of events like Little Bighorn to an Indian village and even a buffalo herd. He sought out big names and top talent. In a brilliant public relations move, Cody hired Chief Sitting Bull. And, as expected, enormous crowds turned out to see him. Another of Cody's stars was a young woman from Ohio who was born on this date in 1860. Annie Oakley began the shooting game at an early age to help support her widowed mother and her brothers. In 1875, marksman Frank Butler placed a $100 bet that he could beat any local fancy shooter. The last opponent he expected was a 15-year-old girl. Annie won the contest and claimed the prize, an amount that would be worth about $3,000 today. Butler began courting her, and they married in 1882. North Dakotans were just as captivated as the rest of the country by the star sharpshooter whom Sitting Bull named Little Sure Shot. North Dakota newspapers eagerly followed her adventures. One article recounted how Annie took part in a hunting party in Arkansas. Of the 63 birds taken, Annie shot nearly half of them. On September 1st, 1910, the Wild West show rolled into Jamestown with 80 rail cars carrying performers, roustabouts, and animals. Buffalo Bill was on a farewell tour presenting the same show that had been performed at Madison Square Garden. Newspaper ads proclaimed this was the last chance to see Buffalo Bill in action. At age 64, Cody said he was determined to retire. The Dickinson Press mourned the end of Buffalo Bill's time on the international stage. The newspaper observed, with the passing of Buffalo Bill from active life, the amusement world loses its greatest attraction. Annie Oakley continued performing in vaudeville and became a strong advocate for women's rights. She died in 1926 at the age of 66. Today's Dakota Datebook was written by Dr. Carol Butcher. I'm Merrill Pepcorn.
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0: 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I'm Juana Summers.
1: And I'm Scott Detrow, here with another edition of Spacing Out with our friends from Shortwave, Regina Barber and Ari Daniel. Hey there.
2: Hey.
3: Hi, Scott.
1: Ari, you came back for more.
3: I couldn't stay away. I love Spacing Out.
2: And he's even physically here.
1: I know.
2: And we didn't scare him.
1: And as we tape right now, a solar eclipse is happening in another country that we are not looking at, but we will.
2: I'm a little sad.
1: We will just push through those feelings, and we will talk about three other space stories this week. What are they?
2: So, first up, the beauty of the Perseid meteor shower.
3: And then a fascinating new look at the surface of the sun.
2: And then to round it all out, we're going to get into the news that part of a SpaceX rocket smashed into the moon.
1: All right, I love a meteor shower. Let's start there. The Perseid meteor shower peaked Wednesday night. Let's start with the basics. What exactly are meteor showers?
2: Right, so I just want to say real quick, there was a new moon yesterday, so the skies were really dark, great for stargazing. But Scott, as an astronomer, I think it's fascinating that meteor showers are basically like the Earth traveling through a field of debris left over by comets or, in some cases, asteroids.
3: That is why the Perseids happen around the same time every year. Earth is orbiting the sun, as you know, Scott, and this is just the part of our path when we intersect with that leftover trail from the comet Swift-Tuttle.
1: I appreciate your confidence in my space knowledge there. One thing I don't know, though, and I've actually always wanted to know, is when did humans first figure out that these shooting stars that show up every year are actually from comets?
2: Yeah, so let's start with, like, just meteor showers in general, because, like, I spoke with Matt Schindel, a planetary science historian with the Smithsonian. He says that the Perseids were first recorded in 36 AD in the Han Dynasty of ancient China.
4: People have been observing meteor showers for as long as people have been recording history.
3: But it wasn't until the mid-1800s when astronomers started figuring out that comets might be the cause of meteor showers.
1: Huh. And help me visualize this a little bit more. When we're talking about debris from a comet, is this like little bits and pieces that flaked off as it zoomed through space?
3: Yeah, so people are seeing those tiny bits of comet debris burn up in our atmosphere.
4: Keep in mind, like, the things that you're seeing are incredibly small. Like, most of this debris is only about the size of a grain of sand. You know, that itself is pretty impressive, that this little thing burning up in our atmosphere is putting on such a big show.
1: Give me some tips here. If I want to see them, what do I need to do right?
2: So, Scott, leave town. Get away.
1: Get out of here.
2: Get away from the city lights. Yeah. And then once you're in the dark, let your eyes adjust. This is really important, for about 20 to 30 minutes. Then you should be able to see those faint streaks of light across the sky, those shooting stars. Almost all meteor showers are best observed after midnight. So bring a blanket, lay down, look up, but set your expectations for no more than 1 minute. It's not going to be like Star Trek, you know, like raining down.
1: Not warp drives.
2: No. No.
1: Okay.
3: Just a singular sparkle every minute.
2: Yeah, basically.
1: Okay.
2: Yeah.
1: Let's turn to the topic of the surface of the sun, which I will just say, we talked about this very early on, that I had not yet read the book Project Hail Mary.
2: Mm-hmm.
1: I'm now actually reading the book as we speak. So the surface of the sun, high in my mind.
2: Okay.
1: Let's talk about it.
2: I love it.
3: So we've known, Scott, that the sun creates enormous amounts of energy in its core. The surface of the sun, which is this boiling brew of hot and magnetized charged particles, plays a key role in transporting that energy out into space.
1: So it's like a giant cup of hot ionized coffee.
2: Yes.
3: You said it. Now, the new results published in the journal Nature come from the Daniel K. Inouye Solar Telescope in Hawaii, the most powerful instrument we have to look at the sun.
2: So researchers were able to visualize the solar surface at a resolution of almost 12 miles. That's like seeing an ant on the ground from 100 miles away. Like, so check out these images that came out in this study.
1: Do you have them up in your computer?
3: I do. They're right here.
1: Let me see. Yeah. Whoa!
3: And I've even got a video I can show you.
2: It's so cool.
1: Let me see the video. Whoa!
2: Yeah.
1: It looks like amoebas or something under in a microscope almost. Yeah. And it's or like a kaleidoscope. It's beautiful.
2: Like astrophage?
3: It's really, it's really stunning. We are looking at the swirls and pulses of plasma on the surface of the sun. David Kuridze, a solar physicist at the National Solar Observatory in Boulder and a co-author of the study, was blown away by what he saw.
5: We immediately realized that we had something very, very special. The surface of the sun is much more dynamic, much more finely structured.
3: In particular, David and his colleagues noticed that when different layers of plasma move past one another at different speeds, they generate subtle disturbances that grow into large swirling vortices. This turbulence happens on the edges of magnetic features on the sun's surface, which are pretty much everywhere.
2: I love the magnetic fields. Okay, and also, scientists have long predicted these instabilities, and this is the first time they've been observed.
1: So, any sense yet what this might mean for our understanding of the sun?
3: Well, first, this could help explain a pretty big mystery. Why is the corona, the outermost halo of the sun, so much hotter than the surface? And second, these vortices may help fuel explosive solar events.
1: Like what?
2: So like coronal mass ejections, right? Like these solar storms that kind of come towards Earth, they are created by these twisted up magnetic fields. And this kind of solar weather can affect satellites and power grids. So this discovery opens up a new avenue of exploring how the sun creates and transports energy to its surface and sometimes towards Earth.
1: Last topic. This is something I saw a lot of headlines about, and I had a bunch of questions. Is that piece of SpaceX rocket
2: yes.
1: that smashed into the moon? Is this common?
2: Well, I mean, the moon has been hit by a bunch of stuff over the billions of years it's been around, mostly meteors, natural stuff. That's why there are so many craters, Scott.
1: Right, which we saw in those beautiful pictures from Artemis II earlier this year.
2: Exactly. But less frequently do human-made things hit the moon. However, when lunar missions end, like some of the Apollo missions, the spacecraft parts are intentionally, like, smashed into the moon. This SpaceX crash on August 5th was not one of those.
1: What happened?
3: It was part of the Falcon 9 rocket that was launched in January 2025, and it took two landers to the moon. SpaceX says the upper rocket was supposed to be left in space, but things didn't go as planned.
2: So scientists tracked this rocket part and alerted everyone months in advance that, yes, it's going to hit the moon. They figured out the date and the location.
1: I mean, this still doesn't sound great, though, an unintentional crash.
2: Yeah, I think that the headlines of this crash seem to make people think that, but
6: one person's junk is another person's treasure. Here, scientists love things hitting the moon.
2: That's Brett Denevi, a lunar scientist who will be working on the future Artemis missions to the moon.
6: When I saw the headline that there was going to be something hitting the moon and we knew when and where, I was excited. That's great.
3: Scientists can use these impacts to study the lunar material that gets shot out during these collisions, which can tell them more about how the moon got all these ancient lunar craters and how the moon was even made.
1: That is Ari Daniel and Regina Barber from NPR's Science Podcast, Shortwave. Thank you for spacing out with me.
2: Yeah.
3: Thank you, Scott.
2: That. Thank you. Space out.
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8: Mostly cloudy statewide tonight. Chance of showers and thunderstorms west and central. Lows in the 50s to low 60s. Tomorrow, mostly cloudy. Scattered to numerous showers moving west to east throughout the day. Highs mid-60s northwest to low 80s southeast. We'll see scattered showers and isolated thunderstorms southwest and central Friday and Friday evening. Then mainly dry late Friday and through the weekend. Temperatures near to slightly below normal during the weekend, with highs generally in the 70s. And that's our forecast from Prairie Public. 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
11: In Los Angeles, I'm Kai Rizdahl. It is Thursday today, the 13th of August. Good as it always is to have you along, everybody. We're going to do something a little bit different to get going today. I'm going to give you a number, then Greg Ipp is going to tell you what it is and why it matters. Greg is a columnist at the Wall Street Journal, also one of our Friday regulars. Hey, Greg.
12: Hey, thanks for having me, Kai.
11: All right, 5.216%. What was that? What is that?
12: So, Kai, that is the interest rate that the government will be paying on 30-year bonds that were sold at auction today. And the reason that matters, it's one of the highest rates. In fact, I believe it is the highest rate that the government has said that it will pay on a newly issued 30-year bond in almost 20 years. And I suppose that as taxpayers, that's the kind of thing that's going to bother us because we have a lot of debt. And every time these rates go up, it means we have to pay even more interest to service that debt.
11: We will get on to the debt in just a moment, but one imagines that what this is saying is, Chairman Warsh, rates are going to be higher for longer, yes?
12: Right. So Chairman Warsh, Chairman of the Federal Reserve, controls what we call the short-term interest rate, the rate that's charged on overnight loans. But if you are taking out a mortgage, or if you're a business that wants to build a factory, you care more about long-term interest rates. And those are set by the bond market, not by the Federal Reserve. And that's why you should care about what these 30-year bond yields are and these 10-year bond yields are. And in spite of the Federal Reserve not having raised interest rates in quite a while, those 10 and 30-year bond yields have been creeping higher all year long. And that reflects several things. Number one, inflation is still kind of sticky. So any hope that the Fed would cut short-term rates is kind of like gone out the window, especially with oil prices going high as a result of the war in Iran. Secondly, a lot of people want to borrow, most of all the federal government. We just recently learned that the deficit this year will be $2.1 trillion, a very large number, which is actually $200 billion more than the Congressional Budget Office thought it would be. And third, people are just kind of worried that maybe this Federal Reserve isn't as committed to low inflation as it should be, and maybe this government and our Congress aren't as committed to eventually getting deficits down as much as they should. And you put all those things together, Kai, and the lenders who buy our treasury debt want higher compensation for those risks. And every borrower in America pays the price.
11: Let's talk about those fiscal policymakers that Federal Reserve chairs, low these many decades, have been talking about. And frankly, saying without actually saying the words, they are not doing their jobs, right? Our fiscal path is unsustainable, they invariably say to a person. What are we supposed to do with that as taxpayers who see now very nearly $40 trillion in national debt? We're paying $1 trillion in interest on the debt every year. Where do we go?
12: Well, you know, if you're a taxpayer and a voter, you could start by, you know, asking your congressman or your senator or your presidential candidate what they plan to do about it. Sadly, Kai, I don't think they're being asked that question. When you actually poll on this question, there isn't a lot of concern out there among voters about the deficit. What are they concerned about? They want their taxes to stay lower. They want the government to pay for more things, keep their Social Security nice and safe, more subsidies for health care. And then, of course, we have a war with Iran going on right now, and that's going to cost a lot of money to replace munitions, and the president wants a bigger defense budget. So all around us, we hear people asking for lower taxes and more spending. We don't hear a lot of people asking for a smaller deficit. So until they start asking for that, it's not obvious what the political value is for anybody in Congress or anybody running for president to seriously address it.
11: You know, we did a question and answer thing on our Instagram today. I answered a bunch of audience questions. And one of the questions was, how long until the United States enters a death spiral? And I gave a much more longer answer than this. But the short answer was, as soon as the bond market gives up on us. Right?
12: That's right. Now, not to bury the lead, we just don't know when that will happen.
11: Right.
12: Countries have run bigger debts relative to their economy than we have right now. And the U.S. is lucky in that we issue the world's most desirable debt. A lot of people want to own treasuries because they're very safe and they're denominated in dollars, which is the world's most popular currency. So most economists would tell you is that we can continue to run very large deficits and a very large debt for a very long time without a disaster. But year by year, it will be penalized. We will be penalized with slightly higher interest rates, which then will ripple through to everybody else. And then there is a possibility, not the probability, but the possibility that something could really go wrong. Because of all the money that we have to borrow, the Treasury has to go to the market every week and ask for more money, buy more of our Treasury bills, more of our Treasury bonds. And if they happen to do that one week when the world's worried about something, you know, maybe a trade war, maybe a war with Iran or something like that, maybe they don't manage to sell all that debt and you have like a disaster in the markets. I don't think that's anybody's base case. But when you're borrowing as much as we have and the world is as risky as it is, it's surely got to be something you worry about more than you used to.
11: Greg Ipp at the Wall Street Journal. Greg, thank you so much. Appreciate your time.
12: Yep, always a pleasure. Thanks, Guy.
11: Wall Street today, you're going to chuckle when I say this. New record highs. Details, numbers when we get there.

0: We got the producer price index today. Wholesale inflation cooled just a tiny bit. The core rate, that's minus food and energy, sits at 4.2%. But that whole let's not count energy thing? Really? Here's Marketplace's Elizabeth Trovall.
1: Today was another day of softer inflation data, says economist Ben Ayers with Nationwide.
2: You know, beyond energy, there's not much inflationary pressure.
1: It's disinflation, not deflation, says Stephen Juneau with Bank of America.
3: Prices aren't falling at all, but a little bit lower price growth than what we were accustomed to.
1: Though constraints on global energy markets are still very much a thing. That affects producers in a few ways, says Aaron McLaughlin with the Conference Board, through higher material costs, transportation costs, and
4: manufacturers, producers of goods have to purchase energy to power, you know, to power their plants.
1: So how long will it take until energy isn't shaping inflation? Grace Swemmer is with Oxford Economics.
5: Given the uptick in energy prices at the start of August, we kind of would expect to see some of those pressures still remain.
1: She says it'll take longer to get down to pre-war levels.
5: There will be, you know, slight lag between energy prices coming down and sort of, you know, further deceleration in that transportation and warehousing sector.
1: And of course, there is always the risk of a secondary shock. Aaron McLaughlin again.
4: Really, what we've seen in the last year or two is just a rolling environment of shock, right? This sort of Iran war shock. Before that, we had the tariff shock.
1: It's hard to completely count out another inflationary shock, like a hurricane, being just around the corner. I'm Elizabeth Trovall for Marketplace.
0: The big thing about producer prices, for those of us in the consuming public, is what they mean for retailers and for what consumers wind up paying. Marketplace's Stephanie Hughes has that one.
6: At Tochterman's Fishing Tackle in Baltimore, you get hit with a bunch of smells as soon as you walk in.
7: You'll smell garlic, you'll smell like shrimp.
6: Deanna and Tony Tochterman own the store. Those smells come from gels and sprays that go on fishing lures. And some of those lures are getting more expensive. Tony Tochterman holds a jar filled with imitation eels. But it's not the fake eels that cost more. It's the plastic jar they're in.
8: The price on getting the material to make this jar has gone up considerably.
6: Right now, the eels go for $22. Tochterman expects that'll go up by a couple bucks to cover the increased cost of the plastic packaging, which is derived from oil.
8: I mean, a lot of things are done because of petroleum.
6: Transportation costs are also up. Tochterman says a lot of his suppliers are upping the minimum he has to order to get free shipping. So he's buying more of certain products to avoid paying for shipping.
8: You can't afford to absorb that.
6: Around the corner at Local Stitch, a brand new yarn store, owner Natasha Jones says fewer of her distributors are covering shipping too. And when she adds online sales later this year, she won't be able to pay for it either.
9: Because I don't have enough of a profit margin to be able to like provide free shipping in the way that these big corporations do.
6: Some of the wool for sale here is dyed in-house. Jones's fingers are actually tinged blue from indigo.
9: Sometimes my cat's paws are blue as well, so...
6: She also sells wool from other companies. And earlier this summer, she noticed that wool prices from one domestic mill increased by about 25%.
9: We were selling this at $28 a skein, and now we have to sell it at $35 per skein.
6: So she's offering less of this brand because she doesn't want to be the shop that only has expensive wool.
9: That's just not fun.
6: Business slows for yarn in August, but across town at the ice cream scoop shop and factory, the Charmery, it's the busiest time of year. Ahmed Bakayoko is wrangling a 5-gallon bag of milk, cream, and sugar into an ice cream maker. He describes his technique.
10: Pull it like a turtle by the neck, flip it upside down, so you control the flow.
6: He's making a batch of Telltale Chocolate, a reference to the short story by Edgar Allan Poe, who died in Baltimore, in case you didn't know. David Alima, the owner, has also tried out some weird flavors, like biscuits and gravy.
11: We were very skeptical it would be good, and then you taste it, and you're like, I like that.
6: Alima, who has a picture of Gene Wilder as Willy Wonka in his office, started the company 13 years ago, and there's a feeling of Wonka-esque whimsy in the air. But the increased cost of ingredients is real.
11: Everything is just rising. Chocolate, strawberries, you know, sprinkles.
6: And passing all those costs onto customers feels...
11: Not just rude, but impossible, you know. I mean, we have a scoop of ice cream.
6: There's only so much people will pay for one. A single scoop currently goes for $5.90. One thing Alima is trying to do, sell more scoops. A couple of their five shops have extended their hours to midnight. Still, Alima says business is just okay. It's hard when one rainy weekend makes a big dent in sales. And his goal is simply to carry on.
12: Every year that we survive feels like a celebration.
6: To paraphrase Willy Wonka, you can't go backwards, you've got to go forwards. Better press on. In Baltimore, I'm Stephanie Hughes for Marketplace.

0: Here's one from the Marketplace desk of try though you might, you cannot fight market forces. According to new data from the Energy Information Administration, an increasing share of our electricity is coming from natural gas and renewables, wind and solar in particular. Coal, meanwhile, continues to decline. All of that happening, as see above, the Trump administration tries to fight market forces. Marketplace's Caitlin Tan reports.
1: Something President Trump likes to say.
2: Clean, beautiful coal. Clean, beautiful coal.
1: That was at a February press conference for an executive order prioritizing coal as a source of electricity. But so far, it's not reflected in the numbers.
3: It's really about economics.
1: Michael Boyle is with the think tank Energy Innovation.
3: Coal is competing against newer, cheaper technologies, renewable energy, natural gas.
1: Natural gas surpassed coal 11 years ago. Wind and solar did the same in 2024. Stanley Reynolds with the University of Arizona says solar is relatively inexpensive.
4: Even as some of the subsidies and tax credits are being phased out, solar is still quite competitive.
1: Price point aside, coal has an infrastructure problem. University of Wyoming's Rob Godbee says coal power plants are kind of just eking along.
5: They're just old and they're not dependable.
1: The Trump administration's answer is to build new ones, but we've yet to see a utility commit to that.
5: Political cycles kind of go in four-year cycles and so on, whereas utilities make their investment decisions over, 30, 40-year time frames.
1: As power demand grows, Godbee says utilities want to invest in technology that's affordable, flexible, and future-proof.
5: Coal just doesn't win on any of those three fronts.
1: Both Godbee and the Energy Information Administration expect natural gas and renewables to keep building their lead over coal next year. I'm Caitlin Tan for Marketplace.

0: Coming up.
1: I signed up right away because I've been wanting it for a long time. I'm the first one in the neighborhood to get it put up.
0: First mover advantage right there, gang. First, though, let's do the numbers. Dow Industrial is up 69 points, about a 10%, 53,839. NASDAQ added 214 points, 0.8%, 26,803. S&P 500 up 50 points, 0.6%, 77.98. Renewables, you say? GE Vernova rose 0.9% today. NextEra Energy climbed almost 0.3%. Brookfield Renewable increased about 2.5% right there. Bonds up, yield on the 10-year T-note down 4.64%. 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
5: Betting over the long run, the thing that's sort of guaranteed is that if the progressive left becomes strong enough in the Democratic Party, it is going to change the Democratic Party one way or another. 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
0: This is Marketplace. I'm Kai Rizdahl. Today is turning out to be Infrastructure Day on this program. Electricity a minute ago with Caitlin Tan. Kaylee Wells on solar power in just a second. Now, though, we're going to do water. Puerto Rico is in the middle of a serious drought, which last week led the government to officially start water rationing. But in reality, Puerto Ricans have been dealing with water shortages for months now, a situation made worse by persistent maintenance problems. Chef Maria Mercedes Grubb is one of the thousands of people just trying to get by during this crisis. We talked to her first years ago after Hurricane Maria, and then later on as she navigated both the pandemic and the inflation that followed. Now she is the co-owner of a restaurant in San Juan. It's called Sato Fino. Chef, welcome to the program.
8: Thank you for having me, Kai.
0: How do you run a business, not just any business, but a restaurant, when you don't have dependable water? What's that like for you?
8: It's always just constant uncertainty. You don't know what to expect. There's supposed to be a calendar that tells you when you're going to have water. Ever since they announced it officially, everybody's just on edge trying to see whether we can open or not based on the availability of water.
0: Do you set up a schedule so that your sous chef and your dishwashers go in early and see if you have water? I mean, how does that work?
8: Well, basically, we always have a prep person that comes in. So that person's always scheduled to come in regardless. And then they send a text, like whether we have water or not. And then we know how to align our shopping, our deliveries, our announcement with social media to let customers know. It's not just my staff. It's also my distributors and providers that I have to worry about.
0: Yeah, and I'm sure they are in some water problems themselves. But if you don't have water at your restaurant that day, you just shut it down, right? You can't open up.
8: Me at Sato Fino, we choose not to. But I do know of a lot of colleagues that choose to open and just put a sign saying bathrooms closed, for example, and people just choose.
0: So how much is this costing your brass tacks? It's got to be adding up by now.
8: It's definitely adding up. I mean, it's the slowest season of the year. Summer is always terrible, so this is terrible timing. So there's definitely been a decrease of about at least a 30% in sales since this started happening, which is already terrible for our very, very, very razor-thin gross margin.
0: Yeah, restaurants are tough businesses in the best of times. So if this is not the high tourist season, then who are your customers? And are you doing any real business at all?
8: Business is definitely very slim. My customers are the locals. Yeah. But right now, a lot of people are holding back. People are tired. They don't even have water to get ready and go out. And the morale in my team and my staff has been very, very slow. So it's just the air is definitely thick and hot right now in Puerto Rico.
0: Yeah. How many people do you have working for you?
8: We have 18 beautiful people that work for us.
0: So that's a lot of people to have to put out of work for a day or two or three.
8: It's a lot of people. I have to do cuts. Even when we do open, I have to cut staff. And at the end of the day, you stop paying yourself so you can pay your staff. It's not something that's definitely that you can rely on a general basis or forever. It's not sustainable.
0: This is going to sound like a ridiculous thing to say, but you sound very, very tired.
8: I'm exhausted. And this is like the fifth pivot. We talked before I talked to you about the hurricane and after the hurricane and who we are again. Before it was power, now it's water. Sometimes it's both still.
0: Well, since you brought it up, you were there for Hurricane Maria. You went through COVID. This now seems like a triple whammy. And you know, you've got some options. And I understand leaving home is really hard. But if you can't make a living and you can't take care of yourself and your family and your employees, there's a case to be made that maybe it's time.
8: A lot of Puerto Ricanos are feeling that way. A lot of people are tired of being resilient. We're known for that, but it just gets exhausting. I mean, I for one have an autistic, severely autistic son, so I can't bathe him with no water. I can't like take care of his basic needs when we have this situation. But there's still a little bit of fire of like just trying to hold on to our land. Cause I mean, I do own property here. I have my own home that I saved many of years to get there, and I'm finally here, and now I feel like I'm being pushed by the island by this situation.
0: When this immediate crisis is over and there's water in the reservoirs and you can turn on the tap and fill your pots and your pans in the restaurant, what's that first night going to be like?
8: I mean, there was a little rain this week, so people were very excited. So I'm hoping that we get that excitement once we go back to normalcy, though it doesn't feel like it's going to happen anytime soon.
0: Chef, thanks for your time. I appreciate it. Good luck to you.
8: Thank you so much.

0: Big power companies, electric utilities to be precise, are definitely not loving life right now. Data centers are chewing up every megawatt they can produce, sending rates up and consumers into rages. Extreme weather is affecting reliability, and poor and deferred maintenance has caused deadly disasters. The solution, well, a solution really, to some of those problems is what's known as local power, residential solar panels and batteries, for one example. They reduce strain on the grid, they produce cheap power, and they supply it when the grid simply can't. The downside, of course, is that installation can cost homeowners tens of thousands of dollars. Unless they live in Ann Arbor, Michigan, which has started installing solar for free. Marketplace's Kaylee Wells went to check it out.
1: Bruce Schauer is thrilled to show off his new panels.
2: There's five there, and there's two or three here, and two on the other side.
1: When the city offered to put them on his house for free,
2: I signed up right away because I've been wanting it for a long time. I'm the first one in the neighborhood to get it put up.
1: He lives with his daughter, his granddaughter, and his great-granddaughter. And they're no strangers to power outages. Michiganders have some of the least reliable electricity in the country.
2: About a year ago, we had a blackout here. And I lost a freezer full of meat and refrigerator full of meat.
1: Then last month, during one of those really bad summer heat waves, his neighborhood lost power for 2 days. But this isn't just about spoiled meat. Schauer's daughter needs daily shots for her arthritis, and they need to be refrigerated. Before the panels were installed, a power outage that long could have been devastating. But this time, Schauer's granddaughter, April Adkins, says,
3: battery kicked on, and we had power, our medicine was saved, our food was saved. It was a godsend. It was amazing.
1: The godsend has a name, the Ann Arbor Sustainable Energy Utility. The city's residents voted to create it a couple years back. Shoshana Lenski is the utility's executive director.
4: Having the power actually produced in our community is really valuable for resiliency.
1: This utility doesn't replace the giant electric company that serves the city. It's supplemental, funded for now by government grants and the city budget. In addition to solar panels and a battery, residents who need insulation or a new roof get that too, also for free. The catch? They don't own the panels or the batteries. They just pay a monthly fee for the privilege of having them.
4: It's like any other utility. We own the generating assets and residents buy the power or the service and the benefits of it.
1: And if there's, say, a massive heat wave, the utility can pull energy from your battery to lighten the load on the grid and prevent an outage. Lenski says this costs households about $600 a year, but it cuts electric bills by $700 to $1,000 a year. And once the grants and city funds run out,
4: ultimately, the long-term goal of the sustainable energy utility is to be self-funding through the collection of rates.
1: Right now, this is just a pilot project in one neighborhood of Ann Arbor called Bryant. Installation started in June, and already about a fifth of residents have signed up. They love it for a bunch of reasons. Miles Burchill is the EV-loving, environmentally conscious type.
5: Charging a car alone off of just energy generated from the sun would be great. Just having the system and being able to get green energy is important for us, I think, as well.
1: Monica Carter is a landlord with 10 homes in Bryant.
6: There's no upfront costs out of my pocket. There's no upfront costs out of my tenants. So it's a pure win for my tenants. I'm able to provide affordable housing.
1: The majority of residents in Bryant are low income. A third of them count as energy burdened, meaning they spend up to a third of their income on utility bills. And Bruce Schauer loves the reliability. The fridge keeps running, and he doesn't have to fret about his family.
2: I'm 80 years old. I might go in the next couple of years, you don't know. And my daughter or granddaughter don't have to worry about this kind of stuff. It's taken care of for them when I go. So it gives a lot of worry off my mind.
1: Utility officials hope once this pilot project is done, that they'll be able to expand the program to the whole city. In Ann Arbor, Michigan, I'm Kaylee Wells for Marketplace.

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1: All right, we got to go. Sometimes this show is just too short, you know. Our daily production team includes Andy Corbin, Mika Ellison, Maria Hollenhorst, Sarah Leeson, Sean McHenry, and Sophia Terenzio. Will Story is the supervising senior producer, and I'm Kai Rizdahl. We will see you tomorrow, everybody.

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3: The U.S.-Israeli war against Iran is approaching 6 months, and behind the headlines about the Strait of Hormuz and the economy are the people trying to survive both the bombings on their country and the increasingly hardline regime in power. We hear from Iranians in the border town of Van in Turkey, where our colleague Hadil El-Shalchi is reporting on the next Morning Edition from NPR News.
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0: you can win a Democratic primary with a core of Democratic Socialists plus sort of mainstream liberals. But to win a general election, you need to win a lot more than that.
1: I'm Natalie Kitroev. That's coming up on The Daily from The New York Times.
2: Live from NPR News in Culver City, California, I'm Duane Brown. The American-Israeli Public Affairs Committee, or AIPAC, is focused on strengthening the partnership between the two countries. NPR's Barbara Sprunt reports it's also become the center of a debate over money in politics.
3: AIPAC's affiliated Super PAC has spent about $62 million in this cycle, according to Open Secrets, which tracks campaign spending. For comparison, that's close to the amount spent by crypto and AI-related Super PACs. AIPAC is often singled out by name in ads and in campaign speeches, becoming a proxy for growing distaste for money in politics. Here's Democratic political analyst Van Jones.
4: Now it seems like AIPAC has somehow become the symbol of everything that's wrong with like money and politics.
3: The organization faces a difficult moment. For decades, there was strong bipartisan support for Israel, support that has waned in the last few years. Barbara Sprunt, NPR News, Washington.
2: A grand jury may soon review the case of Nolan Wells. He's the Mississippi teen found dead off the state's coast over a month ago. The update comes as national leaders are pushing for federal oversight in the investigation. From Mississippi Public Radio, Elise Gregg reports.
5: An attorney for the family, Eric Hertz, says a grand jury could review the case in just under 30 days, finally giving the investigation some sort of timeline. In the meantime, the Congressional Black Caucus is calling on Attorney General Todd Blanche and FBI Director Kash Patel to launch a federal review into Wells' death. Here's Democratic Congresswoman Lucy McBath of Georgia at a press conference in Atlanta.
6: Since this is considered at this point would be considered something of national federal interest, that is the reason why we're asking for the accountability to make sure that this is not just swept under the rug.
5: Wells would have turned 19 next week. For NPR News, I'm Elise Gregg in Jackson, Mississippi.
2: You are listening to NPR News. New research from UC San Francisco reflects a change in care for low-risk prostate cancers in the VA healthcare system from member station KQED. April Domboski reports more physicians are moving away from invasive treatments.
7: Historically, low-risk prostate cancers were treated aggressively with surgery and radiation. This often led to devastating side effects like incontinence and erectile dysfunction. UCSF urologist Matt Cooperberg says many of these men were overdiagnosed and overtreated.
8: Meaning men would go on to surgery, radiation therapy, other treatments that they did not need, that did not extend their life, and only threatened their quality of life.
7: But according to Cooperberg's research, the tide has shifted in the last 20 years, especially at the VA. Doctors have backed off overtreatment. Now, 93% of low-risk prostate cancers are monitored with blood tests and checkups. For NPR News, I'm April Domboski in San Francisco.
2: The National Guard has been called up to Indiana after a string of devastating storms left a trail of destruction this week. Hundreds of thousands of customers were left without power from northern Indiana to the south. Governor Mike Braun approved a state of emergency to clear debris and down trees that knocked out power lines. Forecasters say the region could still see up to 4 more inches of rain. I'm Duane Brown. 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
11: From The New York Times, I'm Natalie Kitroev. This is The Daily. The left wing of the Democratic Party has now faced key tests in 2 swing states, and the results were mixed. On Tuesday, Democratic Socialist Francesca Hong lost the Democratic nomination for governor in Wisconsin in an upset after leading by double digits in the polls. And last week in Michigan, despite being heavily outspent by his opponent, Abdul El-Sayed won the Democratic nomination for Senate by a slim

0: of the populist left in Democratic politics. It's Thursday, August 13th. Nate, welcome back to The Daily. It's wonderful to have you here.
1: Thank you for having me. Great to be here.
0: So we want to talk today about what this moment means for the Democratic Party. For the past 10 years, it feels as though we've been talking about this divide in the party between the progressive left and the moderate establishment. And it feels like the story of this primary season for Democrats is, to what extent is that progressive flank ascendant in the party and in national politics? In the last 2 weeks, one of those candidates narrowly won in Michigan and another narrowly lost in Wisconsin. I don't totally know what to make of that. It feels a little confusing to me, but fortunately, that's what we have you for. So, Nate, what should we make of that?
1: Fortunately, I think it isn't very confusing. It's pretty clarifying.
0: Oh?
1: We've had two races in 2 weeks in states that are presidential battleground states, reasonably representative of the country politically in different ways, where the progressive left has essentially been tied a little bit ahead or a little bit behind with their establishment rivals. This is pretty different from what we've seen over most of the last 10 years, when the progressive left has basically only been reliably competitive in heavily Democratic, young, highly educated urban areas. Now, that can happen twice in 2 weeks, after all, in presidential battleground states, and therefore perhaps even nationwide. That still comes with limits. There are large parts of these states where the progressive candidates aren't faring very well, and that suggests there are also large parts of the country where the progressive left wouldn't fare very well. But this represents a really significant improvement in their standing within the Democratic Party compared to where they seemed to stand just a few years ago.
0: Okay, I want to dig deeper into what you actually mean by the limits that these candidates are facing and what they've actually gained. But before we do, can you just spell out what we mean exactly when we talk about the left here? Like, who are these candidates? I heard a sigh.
1: It's a little challenging to define. We don't just mean progressives, after all, right? Progressives have been winning Democratic primaries for decades. Half of Democrats in Congress could be said to be progressives in some form or another. We mean a new kind of young, activist-backed candidate of, for lack of a better word, the progressive left.
0: Mm-hmm.
1: I think the core of this new activist progressive left are the self-identified Democratic socialists, Mamdani, Alexandria Ocasio-Cortez, and their allies. Beyond them, though, there is a group of politicians who looks a lot like them, but does not necessarily characterize themselves as Democratic socialist.
0: Like who?
1: Dr. Abdul El Sayed in Michigan is one great example. He was endorsed by both Sanders and Ocasio-Cortez, but he doesn't call himself a Democratic socialist. But it's hard to see why he's not a Democratic socialist. He doesn't distinguish himself from them on the issues in many ways, and he's comfortable allying with them, and importantly, allying with them against the mainstream of the Democratic Party.
0: Okay, and the question going into the last couple of weeks, right, was whether this progressive left could win, not just in places like New York, deep blue areas, but in purple areas, states like Michigan and Wisconsin. So let's get into what we learned from the two Democratic primaries in those states.
1: I think the most obvious thing we learned is that, yes, the progressive left can compete in these states. In Michigan, in a primary for U.S. Senate, Democrat Dr. Abdul El Sayed ran a campaign that received a lot of enthusiasm from progressives across the country. And he ran against Congresswoman Haley Stevens, an establishment-backed candidate who had the advantage of tens of millions of dollars in advertisements, even though she had her own liabilities, like being a really strong supporter of Israel at a time when that's pretty unpopular among rank-and-file Democrats. There was a totally different set of circumstances in Wisconsin. That was a race for governor, where Francesca Hong, a Democratic socialist, did not run an especially strong race. She did not earn endorsements from people like Alexandria Ocasio-Cortez or Bernie Sanders. She had a long track record of posting and making remarks on social media that did not make her seem like a terribly compelling politician. Much of the final week of the campaign was spent litigating social media posts about how she had problems with Thanksgiving and Halloween.
0: Right.
1: On the other hand, the moderate wing of the Democratic Party almost failed to put forward a candidate in this race. Only in the final days of the campaign did the party appear to coalesce behind David Crowley, who was a relatively unknown candidate from Milwaukee County.
0: Hmm.
1: Despite all the differences that we just worked through between these two different races, we still end

0: ended up with the same basic result. Michigan and Wisconsin ended up essentially dead even. The progressive candidate narrowly won one race and narrowly lost the other. But the story was basically the same. The same demographic groups aligned between each ones. They showed the same strengths. They showed the same weaknesses. And the fact that the results are so similar suggests that the most powerful factor that's shaping what's happening in these races are these underlying big divides in the National Democratic Party, not the idiosyncrasies of these races. And so I think we can learn a lot from them as a result.
1: All right, Nate, walk us through those underlying divides. What were the demographic groups that aligned behind these progressive left candidates?
0: I think you have to start with age. Young voters overwhelmingly back the candidates of the progressive left, while older voters support moderate establishment candidates. The polls say that they won overwhelming margins, like 60, 70, maybe even 80% of the vote. And that's what we see in the youngest neighborhoods and precincts of these states.
1: Why do you think that is?
0: Well, in some sense, this is a story that we've seen in the Democratic Party for decades now. Young voters who come of age and are dissatisfied with the country and want to see changes, then look naturally to something that's even farther to the left of what the Democratic Party has offered in the past. And then that's what the young voters campaign on, whether it's in the 1960s in the civil rights movement, Barack Obama versus Hillary Clinton, or now the Democratic Socialists against the kind of mainstream progressivism of the Obama era. I think that sentiment's been supercharged by some particular factors to this moment. The struggles that young people think they have in today's post-financial crisis economy and the intellectual climate of today's age shapes the views of young voters. There are ideas from academia about capitalism and sexism and white supremacy and intersectionality that are all very familiar to us today, but which an older generation of college graduates had never heard of.
1: Okay, so these candidates did numbers with younger voters. What else does the data say about the divides here, about the coalitions?
0: I think the next biggest divide, it's maybe easier to talk about by flipping it around and saying, where did the moderates do best? And in both states, high-income neighborhoods, high-income voters stand out. In neighborhoods where people make $150,000 or more, there were often cases where the moderate candidates won by 2-1. I don't think this should be terribly surprising that if the progressive left in general and these candidates specifically really stand for anything in terms of policy, it's to take on the billionaires, corporations, and wealth inequality in the country. And it makes sense that high-income voters would be particularly hesitant to embrace those kind of candidates. When you go below the high-income group, there's a lot more heterogeneity in the results. And part of that comes down to age, right? There are low-income voters who are young college kids or people just out of college who are very supportive of the progressives. And then there are also low-income older voters, and those low-income older voters may still support the establishment.
1: Uh-huh.
0: And I think there's one additional point to make, and that's the divide over race. The establishment candidates in both of these contests did really well among Black voters. Haley Stevens trumpeted her work with the Obama administration on the Detroit auto bailout. David Crowley is African-American himself, so he had natural appeal to Milwaukee's Black voters. But it's worth noting that we have seen over and over again that establishment-backed candidates do better than progressive candidates among Black voters.
1: Do we know why that is?
0: So in the Black primary electorate, you have many more moderate and conservative Black voters who, at the very least, are not exactly receptive to the case for democratic socialism, or may even outright oppose it. The other thing to keep in mind is that in many Democratic primaries as of late, older Black voters have turned out at much higher levels than young voters. And again, old voters, regardless of race, are backing the establishment candidate.
1: Bottom line, Nate, at this moment, should we think of this movement that Bernie Sanders more or less started in 2016 as ascendant and gaining ground, or stalling out?
0: I think we should think of it as ascendant and gaining ground. That said, this is a very different kind of progressive coalition than the one that Bernie Sanders put together back in 2016. And it's different in ways that say a lot about where the progressive movement might be heading in 2028 and beyond.
1: We'll be right back.
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1: This is The Daily. I'm Natalie Kitroeff. Back to my conversation with Nate Cohn on what the latest Democratic primary results tell us about the strength of the progressive left. Nate, describe exactly how the progressive coalition has changed since 2016.
0: What's changed is the group of voters beyond that Democratic Socialist core, the sort of swing voters of Democratic primary politics, the people who aren't necessarily true believers, but who preferred Bernie Sanders to his opponent, Hillary Clinton. In that election in 2016, Bernie Sanders swept rural parts of Michigan and Wisconsin. And even once she became the nominee, Hillary Clinton still struggled among these voters. Many of them actually ended up backing Donald Trump and have been part of the Republican coalition really ever since. And they haven't even been available to candidates of the progressive left in many cases.
1: Mm-hmm.
0: If you were to look at the map of Wisconsin and Michigan the last couple of weeks compared to the 2016 one, they look completely different. They're not winning those rural areas anymore.
1: And just say why, Nate?
0: There is, on balance, compared to 2016, much more emphasis by progressives on non-economic issues, period. Gaza, for instance. And every second that you spend talking about Gaza is a second you're not talking about putting money in people's pockets.
1: Got it.
0: Now, today's progressives have made up for this. They're doing much better among, for lack of a better word, kind of mainstream progressive liberals. You can imagine the sort of person who watches MSNBC in the suburbs, for instance, who voted for Hillary Clinton or Elizabeth Warren and Joe Biden in 2020. They're actually quite sympathetic to what the progressives have to say about all of the various issues we just talked about, like Gaza or the Black Lives Matter movement. They may not be democratic socialists, but they are real progressives. And in the past, they didn't support Bernie Sanders, and they have been voting for mainstream Democrats. But now they're pretty disillusioned with the Democratic Party. It's failed to make good on its promise to defeat Donald Trump. They want to see someone fight back against Donald Trump in Washington, and they're just looking for a candidate who offers bigger kind of changes to a country that voters have been dissatisfied with for decades. And right now, the Democratic Socialist Progressive Activist wing of the Democratic Party is offering something like that. And so these voters who have voted maybe for more moderate candidates in the past, they're pretty open to backing progressive candidates today.
1: Those folks basically aren't alienated by some of that culture war messaging.
0: They may even like it.
1: They may like it. And they're so frustrated with the Democratic establishment that they want to cast a protest vote in some cases.
0: And I think it could be even more than a protest vote. They may look at the Democratic Socialists and say, you know what? I've always supported universal health care, and that's what they say they support, too. I don't like what Israel's doing. I agree with that. So they may not, again, consider themselves democratic socialists. They may not be activists for the democratic socialist cause, but they may not see themselves as very different on a long list of issues.
1: I guess my question is that a winning coalition? Is that enough to win in purple places in a general election?
0: In a general election? No. You can win a Democratic primary with a core of Democratic Socialists plus sort of mainstream liberals. But to win a general election, you need to win a lot more than that. You have to win the rank and file of the Democratic Party, and then a lot of more moderate voters who don't consider themselves Democrats, who are independents, or who may even in some cases be relatively conservative voters.
1: Then does that suggest that these candidates will have to kind of win back those white working class voters, the ones who voted for Trump? And if they stick to the economic populism message and de-emphasize the other stuff, is that a path forward? Do they need to do that to broaden their coalition?
0: Well, I think that's what the progressives see for themselves. I think they want to try and win back some number of white working class or at least working class voters in general with a message focused on economic populism. I don't think that's necessarily very realistic. And you can sort of see that in its own way in these Democratic primaries. They can talk about economic populism a lot. They can even make that the focus of their campaigns to the extent they can. But they're going to be defined by the broader set of issues that they're associated with and that they're really passionate about. There's not going to be a version of Dr. El-Sayed who doesn't talk about Gaza and who doesn't talk about all the other issues that progressives have been campaigning on for the last 10 years. But to win a general election, they're probably going to need to win in a fairly conventional way for a Democrat to try and be acceptable enough to voters who are dissatisfied with Donald Trump. Some of them are working class. Some of them are rich and affluent. Some of them may be the kind of voters that progressives dream of winning. And some of them may bear no resemblance to that. But they're stuck playing, I think, a fundamentally conventional general election game.
1: Nate, another big part of this debate among Democrats is whether these socialists or socialist adjacent candidates may drag Democrats down in other parts of the country by giving Republicans this opening to cast the entire party as too radical. How do you think that dynamic might play out as we get closer to the general?
0: Well, I think it's true to some extent. When you vote for a Democratic candidate, you're voting both for the person and to put a party in power. And to the extent voters sour on putting the Democratic Party in power because they perceive it as being farther to the left than they are, that could hurt Democratic candidates in parts of the country who have nothing to do with the progressive left. That said, I think in most of these races that Democratic candidates will succeed in defining themselves, certainly the strong Democratic candidates with their own individual brands who have the resources to air television advertisements about themselves, they have an opportunity to define themselves. So I wouldn't expect it to prevent more moderate Democrats from winning in much of the country, even if it is undoubtedly some additional burden that they have to overcome.
1: Obviously, we've spent this time looking at, as you said, idiosyncratic races, so I don't want to extrapolate too much here. But given the broader dynamics that you've laid out about this left-wing coalition, I wonder how you're also thinking about its place in the future of the party beyond these midterms. Like, crystal ball a little bit for me.
0: There's an unmistakable trend towards the progressive left in Democratic politics. We've talked about that already. And as generations turn over and more young people enter the Democratic electorate, and as more older moderates age out of the Democratic electorate, I think it's possible we could see this trend continue. It would not surprise me to see a candidate of the progressive left win the Democratic nomination in 2028 if they have a strong enough candidate to pull it off, or if the establishment is disorganized like it was in Wisconsin. Now, that said, it doesn't make it inevitable that progressive activists will take over the Democratic Party. Mainstream Democrats will try and co-opt elements of this message. They're going to try and appeal on the same kind of themes about economic populism. I mean, we just saw Gavin Newsom say the divide in America in politics today isn't between left and right, it's between top and down. Mainstream Democrats are getting a message here. And this is pretty common in American politics, that activists elevate an issue and the mainstream of the party ultimately subsumes it.
1: But then what would happen to all of the more hardcore supporters of that socialist DSA platform? I can't imagine that they would get on board for a much more diluted version of the thing that has them so energized.
0: This is a cop-out answer, but it'll obviously vary from person to person and group to group. There are going to be some diehard Democratic socialists who will say that any person who doesn't reject the system of capitalism is complicit in the oppression of, you know, the working classes around the world, right? There are also going to be progressives who understand that it's important to work within the Democratic Party to gradually change it. Over time, in different cases, the relative balance of which two paths different parts of the left take is going to vary. If Gavin Newsom wins the Democratic nomination because he adopted a buzzword about top versus bottom, it's going to be a little different than if it's, say, a John Ossoff who centers corruption and taking on the billionaires in this campaign, right? So there are a lot of subtleties here. But I think over the long run, the thing that's sort of guaranteed is that if the progressive left becomes strong enough in the Democratic Party, it is going to change the Democratic Party one way or another.
1: Mm-hmm.
0: If the mainstream of the party resists it, that's when you have the opportunity for a real hostile takeover like what happened to the Republicans. I think it's too early to say whether we're going to see something more like an hostile takeover or more like the mainstream of the Democratic Party letting the Democratic Socialists in and gradually allow it to change the party. In some cases, you'll see some of both. I think over the medium term, I would expect to see the mainstream of the Democratic Party try and embrace economic populism, try and take a more anti-Israel stance. And that may be enough to prevent a true takeover of the Democratic Party by Democratic Socialists, even as the Democratic Party moves to the left as a consequence. But the natural tendency for a party is to try and assimilate all of its parts and to forge a coalition, to use a word that we've used probably too many times in this episode. And that's the natural way for the party to end up.
1: Well, Nate, I love having you in my coalition as a colleague. And thanks for coming on the show.
0: Thanks for having me.
8: Nate Cohn is the chief political analyst for the New York Times.
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11: Mostly cloudy statewide tonight. Chance of showers and thunderstorms west and central. Lows in the 50s to low 60s. Tomorrow, mostly cloudy. Scattered to numerous showers moving west to east throughout the day. Highs mid-60s northwest to low 80s southeast. We'll see scattered showers and isolated thunderstorms southwest and central Friday and Friday evening, then mainly dry late Friday and through the weekend. Temperatures near to slightly below normal during the weekend, with highs generally in the 70s. And that's our forecast from Prairie Public. 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
12: 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North Dakota Monitor reporter Jack Dura explains what that could mean for people facing housing